0: what's happening here in the United States against everything that's logical and everything that the Europeans are working on. Trump obviously is trying to blame Ukraine for the price of gas and diesel in the United States, when of course it's his war against Iran that has caused the problem. I don't know that he can get away with it. I mean, maybe some of the MAGA people believe that. But the price that Ukraine could pay is just extraordinary. Do you think the Europeans can step up? What if he cuts off intelligence, which he's threatened to do, cuts off weapons supplies, which he's threatened to do?
1: Yeah. Well, let's unpack a little bit of it. I mean, it makes perfect sense in his logic, right? I mean, I don't credit that logic, but he never says he's sorry, and he never takes any blame, and he wants the American people to, you know, be happy with him and his party before the elections. And he doesn't understand that truth or consequences, to put two words together, you know, might matter in that equation. All that matters is him and the fact that he can't say he made a mistake, and the fact that he wants something. He wants to win the election. And so, I mean, of course, the claims are absurd. It is the Iran war that's, you know, played the main role in raising the price of diesel, but Trump has chosen to blame Ukraine. The question is, I'm with you a little bit. I'm not sure, or you're with your suspicions. I'm not sure he's going to get away with it. I mean, Republicans, others in his party in the House and the Senate and elsewhere, have become increasingly vocal in questioning him in the last couple of, I would say, weeks, months, maybe, as they see that he's really going to drag them down in the election rather than help them. And so there's been a chorus of Republican repudiation of this move. Now, does that stop him? You know, maybe, maybe not. We don't know, but it might stop him. For what it's worth, you know, and take it, I report it, I'm not necessarily crediting it, but Senator Roger Wicker, important Republican senator, was at this conference, and he said repeatedly he doesn't think it'll come to pass, that any diesel will eventually be sold in this way, or that Trump will retaliate against Ukraine. Now, I wouldn't take that as a guarantee. If I was Ukrainian, I still might be concerned, but it's so absurd. You know, it's a little bit like Greenland. It was just so outrageous that you could have said at the beginning that'll never happen. But if it happened, it would be painful for Ukraine. Of course, the U.S. did this once before, cut off the intelligence. So intelligence is a hard story to report. You know, we don't know exactly what the U.S. provides, and it was hard to figure out what the U.S. provided 18 months ago. It's changed quite a bit, and it's still hard to report. The one thing in the past that we know it did is it cited U.S. satellites could see Russian ballistic missiles coming toward Ukraine before Ukraine could see them, because the U.S. satellites could see them presumably taking off. And so the U.S. could warn Ukraine something's coming. And it often did warn Ukraine. The U.S. also helped with targeting intelligence. You know, the Russians are, you know, Ukraine sort of knows where a lot of things are in Russia or in the occupied territories, but it doesn't always know when they're moving. And the Ukrainian satellites could say, well, there were some Russian things here and now they've moved here. Or, you know, the launches are going to happen here tonight instead of here. And it's been very useful. Since March 2025, when the U.S. cut off intelligence for a week, the Europeans have made some effort to substitute and to fill in. The French have made some effort, Brits have made some efforts, maybe others I don't even know about have made some efforts. What percentage they can cover, we don't know. So you know, what would happen if the U.S. did completely cut intelligence for Ukraine? We just don't know how big a blow it is. I read someone yesterday saying, you know, maybe it's not, you know, it would be bad, but not disastrous. I don't know if that's the case. I only can trust other sources on this.
0: Well, Trump had a 90-minute phone conversation with Putin to celebrate his birthday, and the Kremlin was crowing, saying that neither leader wanted to hang up the phone. They were having such a great time. It is kind of sickening that Trump...
1: No, it's disgusting. It's completely disgusting. Thank you. Sickening is a good word.
0: Right. And I'm not sure what the percentage of the American people that recognize that he's rewarding a murderous dictator who's just killing Ukrainian civilians. And the only leverage that, or the main leverage that Zelensky has over Putin, because we don't put any pressure on, the United States doesn't put any pressure on, he doesn't ask anything of Putin, he asks everything of Zelensky. And the one thing that could possibly bring Putin to the table and to make a deal is the extent to which the Ukrainians are hitting oil refineries and other targets inside of Russia itself, which for the longest time Russia has been free to destroy. I mean, the bottom line, surely, Tamar, is that Putin can't conquer Ukraine, but he can destroy it.
1: Yes,
0: And
1: indeed. And Ukraine can try to bring Putin to the table, to the negotiating table, by hitting the sources of the revenue that fund the war, and most importantly, oil refineries. But I mean, we're missing a couple of things. So I mean, one is Zelensky, well, one is there's not just the intelligence. Let's go back to that for a minute and cover that. The other thing that the US can deprive Ukraine of is we don't give Ukraine any weapons anymore, but we sell weapons to Europe that Europe then gives to Ukraine. And the most important of these weapons is the, are the interceptors for the, again, we come back to the ballistic missiles. The most destructive thing that Russia can rain down on Ukraine are these weapons that, these missiles that go in a big parabola, 5 times the speed of sound or whatever it is. So America's now going to or could be in a position to deprive Ukraine of intelligence about when those missiles are coming, and then not sell it the sell Europe the interceptors that can shoot them down. So hitting sort of opening Ukraine to more civilian deaths, to more destruction, to more strikes, to more really terror. What's been striking here in Poland is how just universal the European condemnation and the European determination to step up and fill in. The problem is there's only so much that Europe can do to step up and fill in. It doesn't make those interceptors. And again, we don't know how much intelligence it provides. But sort of going back to the question of motive, which you've raised, I mean, it's just been true from the beginning, right? And no one really knows. I'm not a psychiatrist, and I think even psychiatrists don't know. What is at the root of Trump's, seeming admiration, love, obedience, catering to Putin, and his dislike of Zelensky? And we can all speculate about a lot of things. We can say that it was because Trump wanted to. We can say that Putin has something on Trump from a decade or 2 decades ago. We can say that maybe. We can say that maybe Trump just admires strong men with untrammeled power when he wants the same thing. Maybe. We can say that Trump has never forgiven Zelensky for the what happened in the Trump one, that sort of led to he wouldn't look into Biden, investigate Biden, help Trump fight Biden. Maybe we can say that Trump has never forgiven Zelensky for blocking the kind of peace Trump wanted to make. And remember, Trump promised he'd make peace in Ukraine in a day, and that would have involved Russia getting what it wanted and Ukraine basically giving up everything. And when Zelensky resisted that, Trump hasn't forgiven him. So there's possible explanations for all, there's a dozen or at least half a dozen possible explanations for what's going on here. That doesn't change what you've observed, which is that Trump always favors Putin and virtually never favors Zelensky.
0: Well, the most benign thing or explanation could be that Trump wants his Nobel Prize, and he was apparently annoyed that he didn't get one this round. And he thinks that how he's going to get it is he's going to have Putin show up at his golf course in Florida in December for the G20, and he's going to stand on the stage between Zelensky and Putin and have them shake hands. And end the war, and therefore get his Nobel Prize. That's his delusion. I don't
1: That's
0: believe for
1: a
0: one minute
1: delusion.
0: that Putin
1: Yeah.
0: would ever appear on the same stage as Zelensky. What do you
1: Well,
0: think?
1: more important, he's not going to end the war now. He feels that he has the upper hand. He has ballistic missiles, which Ukraine can't

0: Yeah, but what he's offering Trump and Witkoff and Kushner is an obvious bribe. You know, they're handing over Lukoil.
1: Well, indeed.
0: Then they're making all kinds of money. And I think the only way that Putin is going to win this war is via Trump. And that seems to be his main strategy.
1: Right. Yes, I think that's about right. I think that about sums it up. And I think Trump at some crazy level thinks he's still in the running for the Nobel Peace Prize. But more likely from his point of view, he's in it for a lot of money. For himself and for his partners. I mean, that's quite tangible. And, you know, he can walk away with it. I mean, he could, you know, the Peace Prize, I don't think is going to happen, but deals could potentially happen. So I agree. But, you know, I mean, again, it's a little bit reassuring to be here in Europe because Europeans are so clear that this is wrong. And so, again, determined to do whatever they can to stand up to it. And, you know, Americans like to laugh at Europe and say that they are weak and that they've, you know, neglected their defense and that they, you know, all they can do is have a meeting. But I think they agreed to some tougher sanctions yesterday. And I think they're about to agree to it this week. And they are supplying some kind of intelligence. And, you know, Ukrainians and Europeans are working together they're not going to have them overnight, but they're working together to develop systems that can shoot down the ballistic missiles without American interceptors. And so, you know, there's no easy answer for the tough winter coming for Ukraine. I mean, that is coming. But it's also not clear to me that you know, yet another stupid decision by Trump is going to mean that Putin wins the war.
0: Well, you know, Trump's a reality TV guy, and he does these kind of stunts. It's government by stunt.
1: Right.
0: And he's sort of running out of tricks. But the latest trick vis-a-vis this diesel is that a Russian tanker left St. Petersburg a few days ago. It's heading for Wilmington, North Carolina, with diesel and oil. And Trump will probably greet it and make a little photo op. But I don't think this deal is ever really going to happen. And even if it did happen the way that it's been enunciated by the Kremlin, it wouldn't really make much difference to the price of diesel in any case.
1: Well, that's the point. That's the bottom line point. Absolutely.
0: Yeah. So I think going back to the 90-minute phone call at the Love Fest the other day where neither side wanted to hang up the phone because they were having such a great time with Trump flattering Putin and wishing him a happy birthday. The truth about Trump is he's a complete idiot, out of his depth, a total amateur. He always gets rolled, whether it's Putin or even in his first term, he got rolled by Erdogan. He gets on the phone with these guys, and Putin's trained as a KGB spy with psychological
1: tools. But the awful
0: tools.
1: Thing is he always gets rolled, but he walks away with a fat wallet. I mean, that's the, you know, he's good at what he wants. I mean, he's a laughingstock by our standards, but by his own standards, you know, he's doing great. I mean, I think he's, you know, I think one big question is going to be what happens after the midterms, right? Like, you know, will Congress be in a position to rein him in or do anything? You know, honestly, I don't expect that much more from Congress in the way of help for Ukraine. Maybe there'll be some help. You know, but I think we're in a moment that's going to change. You know, I don't think what's the truth. I think when we have a conversation in a month, things are going to look different than they look today. You know, maybe better, maybe worse. It's going to be colder in Kyiv, but I think things will look different.
0: But just in closing, the president's primary job is to protect and defend the United States, and Trump is doing the opposite, because whether he is doing this blindly or whether he cynically knows the truth about the extent to which Russia is helping Ukraine target Americans. The most egregious example was early in the war on Iran. Iran fired a drone at the CIA station at the U.S. Embassy in Riyadh, Saudi Arabia. The first one punched a hole through the wall. The second one went in and blew up the CIA station. Now, it happened in the middle of the night, so there weren't any casualties. But had it happened at any other time, there would have been massive casualties. The place is a total wreck. Senator Chris Murphy just visited the site the other day and just said it's absolutely amazing how they

0: pulled this off, and they could not have done it without Russian targeting.
1: And Trump said today, I saw somewhere in the media that he couldn't, he didn't believe that either Russia or China was helping Iran. I mean, it's the most ridiculous statement.
0: Well, it's a total lie, but yeah. I just don't understand why on this side, even Republican senators can't hold this guy, put his feet to the fire and question yeah. whether he's a traitor.
1: Yeah, no, I agree with that. I do agree with that. And, you know, and undermining not just Ukraine, which, you know, is bad enough and not, you know, I don't particularly like, but in the long run, undermining our allies in Europe. I mean, if Putin wins in Ukraine, you know, Poland is, or Estonia or, you know, whatever is certainly going to be next, or, you know, trying to divide up Europe in various ways. And Trump's opening the way to that. So, you know, Iran, Europe, Ukraine, it's a long list of betrayals. It's not just one strike.
0: Well, Tamar, I thank you for joining us. I appreciate it.
1: Thank you for the opportunity.
0: We're going to take a brief station break. We're back speaking with the editor-in-chief of the Bulletin of Atomic Scientists about her latest book just out, Valley of Death, How Big Tech is Fueling the Future of War.

0: Welcome back. I'm Ian Masters, and this is Background Briefing, available 24/7 at backgroundbriefing.org. And joining us now is Sharon Weinberger, the editor-in-chief of the Bulletin of Atomic Scientists, who has been writing on national security issues for more than 25 years. She was the national security editor at the Wall Street Journal from 2022 to 2026, and is the author of The Imagineers of War, The Untold Story of DARPA, The Pentagon Agency That Changed the World, A Nuclear Family Vacation, Travels in the World of Atomic Weaponry, and Imaginary Weapons, A Journey Through the Pentagon's Scientific Underworld. Her latest book just out is Valley of Death, How Big Tech is Fueling the Future of War. Welcome to Background Briefing, Sharon Weinberger.
1: Oh, thanks for having me, Ian.
0: So obviously you're not talking about, in terms of the Valley of Death, how big tech is fueling the future of war. You know, talking about Alfred Lord Tennyson's Charge of the Light Brigade, into the Valley of Death rode the 600, but rather the Valley of Death north of me here in Los Angeles in San Francisco, otherwise known as Silicon Valley.
1: I am, although there's some interesting linguistic history that the Charge of the Light Brigade and the reference to the Valley of Death became a term of art that the title is taken from. So among technologists, so this is true in the military, like in defense weapons technology, but also in commercial technology, there is a term frequently used called the Valley of Death, which does trace back to Lord Tennyson and to the Charge of the Light Brigade, which in the case of this modern term, the Valley of Death, is the gap that exists between prototypes that you might develop in the lab and getting them to the consumer, or in the case of the military, to the battlefield. So all the time you'll hear defense companies talk about the Valley of Death, of not being able to get their products to the battlefield.
0: So I want to talk about your book, obviously, but I'd like to touch on the fact that you're editor-in-chief of the Bulletin of Atomic Scientists, of the doomsday clock, in the sense that there are some rumors out there from intel sources that Trump may well want to hit back at Iran after the elections on November the 3rd, resume some kind of strike, perhaps in concert with Israel again. There's even some suggestions of the use of a nuclear weapon, maybe on Pickaxe Mountain. It's obviously an extreme thought. But in terms of the doomsday clock, if a nuclear weapon were ever to be used, and the last one, of course, was used in anger, was at Nagasaki, the most useful thing, if there's any use in nuclear weapons, is the taboo against their use.
1: Yeah.
0: And there was considerations during both the Korean War and the Vietnam War of using them, and mercifully the decision was that it maybe wouldn't work. And that is a frightening thought, isn't it? If Trump is crazy enough to use a nuclear weapon, he would break the taboo and it probably wouldn't work. What's your thoughts on that, madam?
1: Oh, gosh. You know, so on one hand, I want to say, no, there's no way he could do it. But I've ended up being, over the years, a horrible prognosticator of the future, and perhaps not, and even more so, on what Trump will or won't do. So my first reaction is to say, no, he wouldn't use it. He wouldn't ever do it. I hope I am correct on that. I don't think he will, but I do want to caveat it that I have been wrong. He has, you know, there's been this tendency of Trump to sort of ask questions that maybe are good to be asked, like, well, why do we have nuclear weapons if we don't use them? There's nothing inherently wrong about asking that question, as long as you're willing to listen to what the answer is, which is, of course, the taboo and the idea that the first time, or, you know, that to have used them now for the first time since World War II really opens up a Pandora's box. It makes them, the idea that they're more usable by, you know, Russia, for example, which has at times sort of saber-rattled, threatened to use them in the war in Ukraine. So it would just be a horrible precedent to set. Will he? I guess I can say I don't think so, and I hope not.
0: So let's talk about your new book just out, Valley of Death, How Big Tech is Fueling the Future of War. And, of course, recently Defense Secretary Pete Hegseth announced this Project Meridian that would study the battlefield of the future. He got rid of or downsized the Office of Net Assessment and has created this new Project Meridian, and he's put in charge of it Elon Musk and Palmer Luckey, along with the 83-year-old Newt Gingrich. Now, well, what do you think of that? I'm bursting into just it's extraordinary.
1: So, as you correctly referenced, the Pentagon had or has an office called the Office of Net Assessment that, since the early to mid 1970s, has been responsible for doing just that, doing studies on the future of warfare. Now, I have some criticisms of that office as well, but that is what they were supposed to do. Pete Hegseth had disestablished the office last year, and I think after pushback, he reestablished it, but he downgraded it. I don't think anyone really knows what it's doing now, or does it have the funds to continue doing what it used to do? So, yes, as you said, he looked across the world and decided the three best people to put in charge of a study on the future of warfare, Project Meridian, is an 83-year-old, an octogenarian, Newt Gingrich, who is a great lover of science fiction and science fiction ideas, and then two Silicon Valley, and I use that not in the geographic sense, but in the idea of sort of tech oligarchs, titans, who have substantial contracts with the Pentagon. So Elon Musk, the founder and head of SpaceX, is an extremely large Pentagon contractor. It has what some people describe as a de facto monopoly on space launch right now for the military. And then Palmer Luckey, who is the founder of Anduril, one of the largest, sort of the pack leader of this new era of venture capital funded defense tech startups. And it is also, it both has Pentagon contracts and hopes to become sort of the next Lockheed Martin. So the idea that you would put two people with such conflicts of interest in charge, and a third, Newt Gingrich, who's talked about reflecting sunlight from the sun to, and you know, light up alleys at night to stop crime, that these are the three people you would put in charge of the study, is just kind of amazing. It's conflict of interest, it's a little weird. None of those three have military experience. They have experience in certain areas, but not in the military and not, frankly, in warfare. And that doesn't mean they're not capable in certain areas, but it just what they share is that they have all been both personally, privately, and publicly quite supportive of President Trump.
0: Well, in Musk's case, it was to the tune of almost 300 million in the last election cycle. And now we're just learning that he's put up 276 million to the Republicans in this cycle. And Palmer Luckey was an early donor to Trump in 2016 and tried to convince his fellow oligarchs in Silicon Valley to get aboard the Trump train. He also has family ties, doesn't he, to Trump's inner circle?
1: It's really, I don't want to, I'm never one that wants to talk about the good old days, because the good old days of the military industrial complex were problematic. But it really would have been unthinkable 20, 30 years ago to put people with these ties politically to the administration and also financially through their companies to the Pentagon and put them in charge of a study that will. When we talk about the future of warfare, why does that matter? It matters because it tells you what technologies, what weapons they plan to buy. So it goes really to a lot of the conflicts of interest that we've seen in this administration and between, sort of the money making and the policy making.
0: Well, apparently, this new movie about Elon Musk explodes the notion that he's a genius and basically makes the case that he's basically made his fortune out of the government trough. And of course, years ago or decades ago, Howard Hughes once said the greatest way to get rich in America is to get a government contract. And that's certainly what Elon Musk has done. But the other character, Palmer Luckey, he's another one of these geniuses who convinced Zuckerberg to get into the metaverse via this helmet that he'd developed. And to the extent that Zuckerberg even changed the name of his company to Meta and then lost $200 million. So I don't know, putting these two characters in charge of our future defense. I'm not sure that the results are going to be quite as advertised.
1: Yes. Let me actually address. So I haven't yet seen the Alex Gibney documentary, and but you know, I think he's a great filmmaker. So it's hard for me to comment on something I haven't seen. But what I would say about Elon Musk, I mean, first of all, the term genius is relative, but I am extremely critical of Musk in many respects, and I think that criticism comes across in the book and the very theme of the book and the concerns that I have about this sort of, you know, the arsenal of the broligarchy, as I call it at one point. But I think that Musk as an entrepreneur, and it's not saying he's a genius, but the very thing that SpaceX has done, bringing down the cost of space launch, it does, you know, he has not taken us to the Mars. We're not colonizing Mars. I think so many of his claims are overblown, but that's not an insignificant thing that he's done. Starlink is a very significant system for providing internet, and it was crucial. I mean, not just from a commercial perspective, but for the Ukrainian military, particularly in the early days of the war. SpaceX has proved they can do certain things well. You just have to kind of scale back on the overblown claims of, you know, saving humanity. But the issue with Palmer Luckey, as you correctly point out, is the thing that made him rich and what he's most known for is virtual reality headsets for gamers. And when you look at that, and so he sold it to Facebook, which made him very rich. He became an executive at Facebook and then was pushed out and formed his weapons company, Anduril. But Palmer, and I think he's a very smart guy. I've spoken to him a number of times, but he has never, I mean, I look around. I don't think you probably don't own virtual reality goggles. I don't. I don't know anybody who does, other than maybe some extreme gamers. They never became the mass market product that Palmer hoped they would be, and he can blame that on Facebook, on Meta, but we just don't know. He has not really proven his ability to produce something at scale and make it, let alone in the commercial realm of a mass market product, certainly not in the military realm. So whereas SpaceX and Elon Musk have proven a certain thing, Anduril has no proof yet that they can manufacture weapons at scale, or that their weapons are better than other people's weapons. They make a lot of claims. Now, they may be able to, but they haven't proved it yet. And so again, to take someone who's founded a company that is making a lot of claims but hasn't proven itself yet, and saying you're in charge of determining the future of warfare, it's just a tremendous leap of faith.
0: Well, it's obvious that the military-industrial complex itself, prior to the tech-industrial complex, or whatever you want to call the Silicon Valley guys that want to take over and get into the trough and ease out Lockheed Martin and the big contractors and become the Lockheed Martins of the future, as you pointed out, Sharon. Obviously, the history is such that they'd rather build a Rolex than a Timex, and the Ukrainians are proving through with incredible ingenuity how, you know, they can put stuff into the field very quickly and improvise in all kinds of creative ways, weapon systems which are cutting edge. And I just don't see, in fact, there was an attempt by the guy that just left as a Secretary of the Army, Dan Driscoll, to get the Pentagon to focus on what the Ukrainians are doing. And to, you know, employ the Ukrainians, particularly when, you know, the same drones that are raining down on Ukraine are the same ones that are raining down on U.S. troops in the Gulf. And he had to quit in disgust recently, Dan Driscoll, because he went in to had a meeting with Trump, and all Trump wanted to talk about was his ballroom, you know. And this guy's trying to say, you know, Hegseth is completely off the reservation, and you've got to focus on the weapons of the future. So forgive me if I'm not optimistic about the possibilities of anything except big gold-plated items coming out of Anduril, Palantir, and whatever Musk is offering, like the Golden Dome, for example.
1: Yeah, I'm
0: Boy.
1: not optimistic about that either. You bring up a great point, which is the difference between Ukrainian drone makers and then the US, particularly the new sort of Silicon Valley VC funded drone makers. So there's two different motivations here that overlap but are still distinct. Ukraine's drone making is largely driven from a desire, from necessity of survival. They're literally fighting a war for their survival. And so they are modifying things on the ground. You know, when something doesn't work or it gets jammed, they change it that day, in hours, in days. Their goal is to survive, to win, but at least to survive this war. The goal of Silicon Valley is to make money. That is really the goal. And the best way it was presented to me by someone who had been out in Ukraine and also worked in Silicon Valley is that, you know, in Ukraine, you have this immediate feedback loop. You fly a drone, it falls from jamming, you modify it. Silicon Valley companies or tech companies in general, I mean, Andrew likes to say they're not Silicon Valley, they're Southern California, but it comes from that same ecosystem, you know, is they, especially early in the war in Ukraine, they would send a drone, it would get jammed. And they would send a new one a year later. It's just not the same feedback loop. And also, they want Ukraine for advertising. All of these new companies want to say they're battleground, they're battlefield proven, but they're not trying, you know, to sell to Ukraine. Ukraine has its own drone industry. They want to use that to advertise, to sell to the Pentagon, to sell to the Middle East, to sell to other countries. And I think it's fair to say that there's very, very little of defense tech startup, American defense tech startup technology being used in Ukraine. It just has not been successful there. And in fact, under the previous administration, the Pentagon chief of weapons buying at one point said in frustration, you know, he was complaining about the slow rate of manufacturing of weapons in general. And then he's like, you know, the tech bros aren't doing much for us in Ukraine. And he was right. He got a lot of pushback from it. These companies are looking for major, major markets. And as you said, in some places they're gold plating. In some cases, they just don't have the experience. They don't have experience in the future of war. They don't have experience in the present of war.
0: So your book deals with this, but let's in the last couple of minutes then talk about the portent of a billionaire or a trillionaire in the case of Musk getting his own nuclear weapon. It sounds like one of these villains out of a James Bond novel, but it's not that far from the possibilities, is it? I mean, we already had the example of Musk shutting off Ukraine's access to Starlink as they were just about to hit the Russian fleet in the Black Sea with some naval drones. And he had justified that by saying that he wanted to de-escalate the conflict. Well, that's not his job. He's not the president or the secretary of defense, yet he acted, you know, as a head of state in effect. So that's an inkling into the possibility, isn't it? If these kind of people with that kind of megalomania have massive defense contracts and have power over the Pentagon, isn't that a reasonable possibility that one of these guys could end up with their own nukes?
1: Yeah, I mean, the opening of the book, part of the idea for the book came from a Pentagon study that I was told about. The study took place in 2013, looking at whether a rogue billionaire could build and sell nuclear weapons. And really, and when I interviewed the participants of the study, they said, yeah, we were thinking of an Elon Musk type figure, sort of, you know, a billionaire with sort of, you know, sort of zealotry and very ambitious goals. You know, back in 2013, Musk was a figure to be reckoned with, but he wasn't the Elon Musk of today. So it was really quite an interesting study. But I sometimes thought in referencing it in the book, like, well, is this too, you know, is it too much? Am I being overboard? And then earlier this year, Palmer Luckey was being interviewed on a news program and asked, you know, is there anything you wouldn't build? And they're like, would you build nuclear weapons? He's like, of course I would. I'd build fission weapons. I'd build fusion weapons. I think nuclear weapons are completely stabilizing. So, you know, it's hard to say that any of these billionaires, whether Palmer Luckey or Elon Musk, would go rogue. But the idea behind the book is what we're seeing is this tremendous transfer of power into the hands of private entrepreneurs, that technology like rockets, like high-powered microwave weapons, perhaps someday nuclear weapons, that these are technologies accessible to people and companies with large private resources. And it changes the dynamic between government, which was once had sort of the monopoly on the ability to fund development of these weapons, and the private sector. And that transfer of power to the private sector is leading to conflicts. And we saw that, as you referenced, with Elon Musk and Starlink in Ukraine and Crimea. We see it even with the battle between the Pentagon and Anthropic over the use of their AI models. And I think we'll see it in other areas in the years to come.
0: Well, that's the frightening thing about AI is that it's in the hands of these private
1: Yes.
0: entrepreneurs. It's been described as an extinction event by some of the people from the inside of Anthropic, and the last extinction event happened in Alamogordo in 1945, but that was controlled by the government, and not by private entrepreneurs. And this is a whole new ball game, isn't it?
1: Exactly. Yeah. And I think that's something that, I don't know what the solution to it is, but I think, and that's why we often reference Eisenhower's farewell speech and the idea of the military-industrial complex. But these were exactly the issues he was getting at, is the power that industry can have, and the idea that the public, needs to be aware of it and needs to be cognizant of what's going on.
0: Well, Sharon Weinberger, I thank you so much for joining us here today.
1: Thank you for having me.
0: We're going to take a brief station break back, looking into whether the youth of India can curb the religious nationalist powers of the Hindu chauvinist Prime Minister Modi, whose electoral commissioner just struck 130 million, mostly opposition voters, from the rolls, prompting demonstrations by the youthful cockroach Janata Party.

0: Welcome back. I'm Ian Masters, and this is Background Briefing, available 24/7 at backgroundbriefing.org. And joining us now, Dr. Sumit Ganguly, the director of the Huntington Program on Strengthening U.S.-India Relations at Stanford University. His books include India Since 1980, India, Pakistan, and the Bomb, Debating Nuclear Stability in South Asia. And his latest book is The Oxford Handbook of Indian Politics. Welcome to Background Briefing, Dr. Sumit Ganguly.
1: Thank you.
0: So, Sumit, what's going on in India, the world's largest democracy? Modi, even though he's not taking the heat so much as the head of the Electoral Commission, Kumar, there's calls for him to resign. But what's happened is that this Electoral Commission has purged 130 million names from the electoral rolls, which is an extraordinary number. It's more than the population of Japan. And it's almost like this will be Donald Trump's dream come true. He's trying to purge the electoral rolls here, but he can't find the evidence. At least, you know, maybe they'll make stuff up. But the idea that you can take 130 people off the rolls is extraordinary, and it's provoked a really interesting backlash from these young demonstrators with the Cockroach Janata Party.
1: This is exactly right. The Election Commission of India, the ECI, was a highly respected organization for a very long time. And consequently, given that these allegations of the malfeasance involved in the construction of the electoral roll under Gyanesh Kumar, the current chief election commissioner, is deeply disturbing. These allegations arose from an investigation that was carried out by a major Indian daily called the Indian Express, which for a long time was highly respected. Indian poll has proven split hundreds and voters from the rolls. There are charges that on 14 different occasions, the chief election commissioner simply overrode the views and the sentiments and the concerns of his two fellow commissioners and disregarded the rule of unanimity in making decisions. So all of this taken together is a deeply disturbing picture of the fairness of the electoral process in India.
0: So I mentioned the backlash coming from the Cockroach Janata Party, and one of its leaders, in fact, the founder of the Cockroach Janata Party, was arrested at New Delhi Airport, Abhijit Dipka. He is an interesting character. And he comes from a Dalit family. He's 31 years old, trained in public relations here in the United States. And he captivated the youth of India when one of the ministers described young people as cockroaches. His six words were, "What if all the cockroaches came together?" And that happened, right? And he asked the question nationally, "Why is the prime minister so scared of the country's youth and the country's people?" So that question still lingers, doesn't it, Sumit?
1: Oh, it certainly does. And one minor correction, it was the Chief Justice of the Indian Supreme Court who made that rather feckless remark, referring to young unemployed youth in India as cockroaches in the course of an oral argument. And Dipka, who was finishing a degree in Boston at a U.S. College, on an Instagram post simply stated that what if the cockroaches came together? And that galvanized a movement, which I don't think even he had anticipated. And hundreds of thousands of young people came out into the streets to protest And not only the description of them as being cockroaches, but reflecting underlying grievances and frustration with jobless growth in India. India, according to the IMF, is projected to grow at 7% this year, but the benefits of that growth have not spread to significant portions of an aspirational young population. And consequently, there is widespread pent-up discontent. And his remark really galvanized these young people and led to the birth of a new social movement.
0: Which the government has been cracking down on. They have been breaking up demonstrations, and as I mentioned, they arrested Dipka and other leaders of the party. So one of the fascinating

0: statistics is that the median age in India, it's a very youthful country, is 29 years old, right? So in a political sense, it doesn't make a lot of sense to alienate the next generation.
1: No, it does not, especially given this extraordinary youth bulge that you have just talked about. And the problem with this youth bulge is that unless you can generate adequate employment, unless you can educate these young people, unless you can direct their energies into productive sectors, you basically have a large group of young people who are disaffected from society and the political system. And this is like a tinderbox in India.
0: And I mentioned earlier, Sumit, that the focus of the rage or the anger from the youth is focused on Kumar, the head of the Electoral Commission. But Modi is behind everything, isn't he?
1: Oh, of course. Modi is the Prime Minister of India. He wields considerable power. His party has a majority in Parliament. Kumar, I surmise, I infer, was basically trying to cater to Modi's preferences. I have no evidence of this, but this is something that one can reasonably surmise, given the tilt towards the preferences of the Bharatiya Janata Party that was evinced in the removal of these 130 million potential voters, a disproportionate number of whom were Muslims, which would benefit the ruling party because Muslims are disaffected from the Hindu chauvinism of this party. But for the first time, based upon conversations with friends of mine who are able journalists in India, they are suggesting that Modi's image of invincibility is finally at risk, that this has dented this kind of impregnable barrier that Modi seemed to have created.
0: So how similar, or what kind of case could you make in terms of the similarity between the MAGA movement here in the United States and Modi's Hindu chauvinism? I know it's obviously religious based in India, but the idea that, you know, you got a sort of America first nationalist, and, you know, clearly there's a, you know, Christian nationalists are a big part of MAGA. Look at the Secretary of Defense, for example. Can you make that comparison?
1: Oh, absolutely, one can make that comparison, even though these are two very different societies with distinctly different historical backgrounds. Nevertheless, on the one hand, you see the president in this country pandering to Christian nationalism in the worst kind of way. And in a similar fashion, you see the rise of Hindu chauvinism in India, which is being actively stoked by the ruling party. And with sort of an attitude that the devil can take the hindmost.
0: Right. Well, you know, if you go back to Modi's earlier career, when he was a governor in Gujarat, he was banned from the United States by the State Department for a pogrom against Muslims.
1: That is exactly correct. And while the degree of his involvement remains a subject of controversy and debate, the fact that the U.S. did ban him on those grounds remains.
0: Right, but he's shown up here at the White House. It's not happening.
1: No.
0: Right. Well, can the young people in India, you know, bring about reform, stop this drift towards a kind of one-party rule, which is Trump's dream. I pointed out earlier that Trump would love to be able to purge 130 million people from the rolls. In fact, he did a podcast a little while ago with this ridiculous character, Bongino, who was Patel's deputy at the FBI there for a while. And in the podcast, Trump said he would like it if in the United States only Republicans got to vote. So it looks as if Modi has pulled off something that even Trump, you know, could not achieve and would dream of. So there's a possibility that in November, in this upcoming election, Trump's powers will be curbed by the loss of the House and possibly the Senate. Could something similar happen in India with the young people?
1: That is an absolutely fascinating question. And it's a question that any number of intellectuals, any number of political analysts, including politicians in India, are asking themselves. Much depends upon the ability of the opposition parties to come together and hold Modi's feet to the fire on this issue. The hope of the Modi government is that everyday cares will come to the fore and these young people will not be able to sustain this movement, because other than Dipke and a couple of other young student firebrands, the movement really is not organized. It's a kind of a spontaneous outburst that has taken place. And turning this into a viable, organized political movement is exceedingly difficult. And the opposition needs to set aside its ideological and personal differences and come together as a coherent whole and offer a viable alternative platform to what the BJP has offered the country for the last 12 years or so.
0: So just in closing then, Sumit, can the 130 million voters who are purged off the voter rolls by the Electoral Commission in India, can that be reversed?
1: In principle, yes. And in certain states, people have resorted to legal means and have produced necessary documentation to demonstrate that they should have been on the electoral rolls in the first place and thereby managed to get themselves restored to the electoral roll. But this is an exceedingly time-consuming and difficult procedure, and where you have to produce multiple documents before a tribunal. And for many of them, this is too little too late, because it comes after certain elections were held where they could not exercise their franchise. So yes, in principle, it can be done, but it is an uphill task that they confront.
0: Well, Sumit Ganguly, I thank you very much for joining us here today.
1: Thank you, Ian, once again.
0: And this has been Background Briefing. I'm Ian Masters. I'd like to thank producers Graham Fitzgibbon, Anna Leah, Evan Susswood and Ash Price. And if you've missed any of today's programs and would like to explore our vast archives, you can find us at backgroundbriefing.org, where we include extended interviews searchable by topic and have made it easy for you to sign up for daily email updates and provide links to resources, articles and books discussed on the program. 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And I'll be back again tomorrow with another Background Briefing. Bye for now.
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0: I'd like to thank all of our listeners for tuning in, and especially thank those of you who pledged your support or renewed your membership to KPFK during this past fund drive. 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
1: Yemen's looting an oil depot in Yemen and an international airport in Saudi Arabia.
2: Attacks on civilian infrastructure are a violation of international law, and they must stop.
1: Federal agents subpoena the family members of Democratic Representative Ilhan Omar over what they claim are investigations into immigration fraud.
3: The president's rhetoric, the attacks from him since I've gotten into public office from the right wing has always been really to stop me from being in public service, to intimidate me.
1: And as the annual autumn bird migration shifts into full swing, scientists say the continuing diversion of water away from Mono Lake is impacting the vital layover spot, as well as the birds that depend on it.
4: It's absolutely an important habitat on the Pacific Flyway and within the family of Great Salt Lakes in the northern and southern hemisphere. And certainly in the Great Basin, Mono Lake is really important.
1: These stories and more coming up from the studios of KPFN Berkeley. This is the Pacifica Evening News. I'm Scott Baba. Ukrainian President Volodymyr Zelensky said today that Ukraine received no early warning from its partners about five Russian ballistic missiles that hit civilian infrastructure in Kyiv, as tensions rise between him and President Donald Trump. He did not say which partners he meant. Zelensky called the barrage, quote, particularly vile, and said early warnings about ballistic missiles are what help save lives. More missiles struck Kyiv's energy systems late today, and he said Ukraine again got no warning. A senior Ukrainian official said the lapse was described to Kyiv as a, quote, failure, possibly due to circumstances such as weather and not a deliberate decision. The United States can spot Russian ballistic launches immediately and has warned Ukraine in the past. Speaking to reporters, President Trump told them the U.S. has not stopped sharing intelligence with Ukraine.
5: Have we stopped sharing intel with Ukraine?
6: No, we haven't. We helped them. But we're really helping them get to a final answer. We want the war ended, Peter. We are helping them, and we are sharing intel. We want the war to end. So we're working with them and with Russia on getting the war to end.
1: Still, his comments came just days after he said it was time for a new president in Ukraine and that Zelensky has not done enough to end the war. It is perhaps the lowest point in the relationship since their clash in the Oval Office in February of last year. Ukraine is struggling to stop Russian ballistic missiles because of a Patriot shortage tied to the Iran war. Russia has hit Ukraine with more than 100 weapons since Monday evening. 4 people were killed and 41 wounded in Kharkiv. On Monday, a Russian drone hit a Kyiv high-rise, killing 2 people. The strikes come amid a dispute over the energy ceasefire Trump announced Sunday. Zelensky says Ukraine has not hit Russian energy sites since then, while Russia has continued striking Ukrainian ones, including a Kharkiv power plant, a gas production facility, and a gas station. Trump insisted a ceasefire is in place, saying, quote, they agreed because I said you agree. He later conceded there has been violations on both sides.
7: Russia has not broken the ceasefire.
6: I'll let you know about that later, but they're hitting each other. But it'll all come to an end.
1: The Kremlin says only that contacts continue. The European Union's top diplomat, Kaja Kallas, said she has seen no signs that Russia will respect the deal. The dispute is tied to fuel prices. Trump has blamed Ukrainian strikes on Russian refineries for record U.S. diesel prices, and last Friday struck a deal with Vladimir Putin to import Russian diesel. Six Republicans and six Democratic senators urged him in a letter to reverse course, saying the diesel would barely affect prices while financing Russia's war. Congress banned Russian energy imports in 2022. Trump defended the deal and insisted it broke no laws.
6: That's a diesel deal not for us. That's being released into the world. That's not being released to us. That's a diesel deal that's going to be released into the world for the world market, because the world market suffered with high prices. And when you knock out diesel refineries, that's not a great thing. But they're not releasing that to us. They're releasing it to the entire world.
1: A Saudi-led coalition carried out new airstrikes today on the Houthi-held Yemeni capital of Sana'a, a fresh escalation in the widening Middle East crisis. The Houthi-run broadcaster Al-Misra and residents reported strong explosions hours after the coalition struck the Al-Suhaba fuel facility west of the city. The coalition made a rare televised statement warning of the strikes ahead of time. As announced by Major General Turki al-Maliki, the spokesperson for the Coalition to Restore Legitimacy in Yemen, a warning will soon be issued to civilians to evacuate a site in Sana'a in order to carry out a specific operation. The coalition urged civilians to leave the Yemeni oil company site on a hill overlooking the capital and nearby storage areas. Al-Maliki accused the Houthis of storing missiles and drones in the facility's underground fuel depots. The oil company said its storage was empty and that a strike would not affect supplies for residents, though witnesses reported lines of cars at some gas stations amid fears of a shortage. Houthi military spokesperson Yahya Sari warned that any Saudi attack on Sana'a would draw a, quote, firm and painful response in Riyadh. Hours later, Saudi Arabia issued missile alerts for Riyadh and the eastern province, a major oil-producing region. The coalition said it intercepted a series of Houthi ballistic missiles. Saudi Arabia's cabinet said the Houthis would, quote, face consequences for repeated attacks. The Houthis have vowed to continue fighting. Mahdi al-Mash Mashat is the president of the Houthi-led Supreme Political Council. I affirm to everyone that the battle that unites us today aims to end the aggression and unjust blockade imposed on our Yemeni people for 12 years, reclaim our national wealth, and expel every occupier from our land. The strikes follow a string of Houthi attacks on Saudi airports. King Khalid International Airport in Riyadh has been hit 4 times in 5 days and has been closed since Saturday's missile strike on a passenger terminal, the deadliest attack on a Gulf Arab nation since the Iran war began. At least 13 people were killed, including an Egyptian flight attendant and a Syrian woman, and more than 300 were wounded, some critically. A projectile hit the same terminal the next day, killing one person and injuring 11. Saudi authorities also reported an attack on King Fahd International Airport in Dammam. Security video released by Saudi Arabia shows people, many in the white robes of Mecca-bound pilgrims, standing in a busy hall before a fireball erupts. The Houthis claimed responsibility in a video released Sunday, in which Houthi spokesman Sari repeated earlier comments urging international travelers to consider Saudi Arabia a war zone. We reiterate our warning to all international companies, experts, employees, workers, and travelers from all over the world to not operate flights to Saudi airports, as they are unsafe except for the airports and airspace of the holy cities of Mecca and Medina. Saudi Arabia is still working to determine how its defenses failed. Regional officials have said the kingdom is running low on missile interceptors and has asked France, Britain, Pakistan, and Egypt for air defense support. Several airlines have suspended service to the kingdom. The U.S. has provided intelligence sharing, target identification, and planning for a Saudi-led offensive, but has held off on strikes. President Trump has said he is weighing joining the fight, and analysts warn U.S. intervention could prompt the Houthis to try and halt shipping through the Bab el-Mandeb Strait. Iran's foreign minister told his Saudi counterpart that Tehran is ready to help start a dialogue between the Saudis and the Houthis. United Nations spokesperson Stefan Dujarric called on all parties in the conflict to de-escalate.
2: Attacks on civilian infrastructure are a violation of international law, and they must stop. The Secretary General also remains deeply concerned about the ongoing military escalation inside Yemen and calls upon parties to exercise restraint and prevent any further escalation. He urges all parties to uphold their obligation under international humanitarian law and to refrain from directing attacks against civilians and civilian infrastructure and to take constant care to spare the civilian population as well as civilian objects.
1: In its latest casualty report on October 4th, the UN's World Health Organization found over 950 people have been killed in Yemen since fighting resumed in August. The Houthi-run health ministry says 91 Yemenis have been killed by the coalition in the 5 weeks since the fighting increased. Meanwhile, fear is gripping Taiz, Yemen's third largest city where more than a million people live. Houthi forces largely encircled it last week, cutting off most supply routes from government-held areas. Yemen's interior ministry said Houthi strikes killed 6 people and injured 18 in Taiz over the past day. A Saudi-backed commander said rebels had reached the city's edges and some had entered, calling the fight critical. Taiz endured years of siege earlier in the civil war. Residents are crowding stores to stock up. Diesel and cooking gas are running low. Some families are burning cardboard and wood to cook. And the United Nations said food prices have risen about 50%. A provincial health official warned that hospitals could run out of diesel at any point. Pope Leo XIV underwent surgery today that confirmed he has lung cancer, and doctors removed the lower lobe of his right lung, this according to the Vatican. Tests confirmed lung adenocarcinoma, which had been suspected beforehand. The Vatican said the surgery was successful with no complications. The 71-year-old pope spent about 3 hours in the operating room. Doctors performed what the Vatican called a radical removal, meant to take out all suspect tissue. His lymph nodes would also be tested to see whether the cancer spread, and results are not yet known. The Vatican said doctors are not discussing chemotherapy or any other treatment pending further tests. Leo revealed the nodule Sunday. The Vatican canceled his audiences through October 20th. It is unclear whether he can keep a planned November 6th to 17th trip to Uruguay, Argentina, and Peru. Confirmed cases in Congo's Ebola outbreak have surpassed 9,000, with more than 4,300 deaths, with the death total approaching half the number of confirmed cases as health authorities struggle to contain an outbreak spreading across 7 provinces. This, according to government figures released today. The rising death toll has alarmed health workers and authorities with a large

0: including fighting between government forces and rebel groups, which has created one of the world's direst humanitarian crises, widespread disregard for health precautions, intense population movements, and shortages of medical supplies and treatment centers. The head of MI5 said Iran is trying to hit military sites in the UK, and the suspected plot to attack a U.S.-run military airbase in September is not unique. Ken McCallum, who leads the UK's Domestic Security Service, said Tehran is seeking to intensify its attacks in Britain beyond the traditional targets of Iranians opposed to the Islamic authorities.
1: We continue to see familiar Iranian intent, using criminal proxies to try to intimidate oppositionists, Iranian media organizations, and Israeli sites. But 2026 has also seen the Iranians, like the Russians, attempting to expand their hybrid campaign. Over the last 12 months, our Iran-linked operations have led to more than 50 arrests in the UK.
0: McCallum said another major shift in Iranian strategy this year has been an apparent interest in harder targets, like military sites. Iran has denied involvement in the incident at RAF Fairford, in which Iran is suspected of having plotted to organize an attack on a U.S.-run military base in September. The country has previously said that it considers any base used to attack its territory a legitimate target. French student protesters held more demonstrations today in their weeks-long protests of school underfunding and poor conditions. Ross Cullen has more.
2: Well, I'm here outside a high school in Paris, and these students have built a barricade of bins outside the front door to their high school. It's one of a number of protests taking place nationwide this Tuesday as what has been described as Act 5 of the student mobilization that's been ongoing for several weeks now across France. Several teachers' unions have announced marches and rallies this Tuesday as well, with industrial action and some teachers going on strike. The pressure on the government is increasing, and these protests show no sign of letting up for the moment.
0: And that was Ross Collin reporting. Cyber attacks have disrupted European supermarket chains, causing refrigeration systems to overheat at hundreds of stores in France and forcing a major grocer to shut down websites serving customers in Europe and the United States. French Finance Minister Roland Lescure told Parliament today that about 700 of the country's 10,000 supermarkets were affected. He said there was no risk to France's food supplies, but acknowledged that the attack was a, quote, wake-up call for everyone on the nation's food security. The Paris prosecutor's office said today that its cybercrime unit was investigating the large-scale attack, including the extent of damage caused by spoiled food and possible fires. Federal agents investigating Democratic Representative Ilhan Omar of Minnesota have subpoenaed some of her relatives, according to the New York Times, citing people familiar with the matter. Officials are examining her family's history for evidence of fraud and false statements in immigration paperwork. Omar's sister, Sarah Noor, received a subpoena, as did at least one other family member. Grand jury subpoenas gather evidence and do not mean recipients are under investigation. Omar has denied wrongdoing. The inquiry focuses partly on whether her late father lied or omitted information on immigration forms before becoming a citizen. Federal authorities have examined her immigration history for over a decade without bringing charges. The steps come weeks before Election Day, when officials typically avoid overt actions that could look political. Omar faces no competitive Republican in November. President Donald Trump, who singled out Omar and her Somali heritage at a rally, wrote today, quote, America wants answers and we want them now. The move also comes after federal agents searched Omar's Washington, D.C. home yesterday. Teresa Wierzbianska has more.
3: Agents with Homeland Security Investigations carried out the search of Minnesota Democratic Representative Ilhan Omar under a warrant approved by a federal judge Monday. The Justice Department confirms it's part of an ongoing criminal investigation, but has not disclosed what agents were looking for or whether any charges are being considered. Omar, an outspoken critic of President Donald Trump,

0: Trump says the search amounts to political intimidation. Trump denies involvement, although he has repeatedly accused the Minnesota congresswoman of wrongdoing.
1: Well, I understand they're looking at her very carefully. I've always allowed her to be totally crooked personally, but that has nothing to do with me.
0: The investigation appears to involve allegations of immigration fraud, although federal officials have not confirmed its scope. Vice President J.D. Vance has previously suggested Omar committed immigration fraud, and last month, Homeland Security Secretary Mark Wayne Mullen referred to an ongoing investigation into possible fraud involving her family's immigration paperwork, warning that something was going to happen. Omar has repeatedly denied the allegations. Born in Somalia, Omar arrived in the United States with her family as a refugee in 1995. She became a naturalized American citizen in 2000 at the age of 17. Nevertheless, Trump has repeatedly questioned her right to remain in the country and attacked her publicly.
2: She should get the hell out. Throw the hell out.
0: At a political rally in Ohio Monday, Trump again attacked Omar's Somali origins, prompting the crowd to chant for her deportation.
2: I love this Ilhan Omar, whatever the hell her name is, with the little chin, the little turban. I love her. She comes in, does nothing but bitch. She's always complaining.
0: Omar says the attacks are intended to drive her out of public office.
3: The president's rhetoric, the attacks from him since I've gotten into public office, from the right wing, has always been really to stop me from being in public service, to intimidate me.
0: The timing of the search is now drawing scrutiny on Capitol Hill. The Justice Department has a longstanding policy of avoiding overt investigative actions involving political candidates in the final weeks before an election to prevent the appearance of influencing voters. House Democratic leader Hakeem Jeffries and other senior Democrats condemned the search, accusing the administration of weaponizing law enforcement against a sitting member of Congress. Trump's attacks on the Somali community in Minnesota have drawn pushback from interfaith leaders. This is Abdullahi Farah, a Minnesota imam of a mosque that was bombed by a far-right militia in 2017.
4: President Trump chose to make sweeping accusations against my Somali American community and telling people to fight back. Fight back exactly is the problem. They are dangerous.
0: The Associated Press notions of other FBI Director James Comey and New York Attorney General lifted him. Omar is seeking re-election November 3rd in Minnesota District, which includes Minneapolis. In a statement, Trump of pursuing a decade-long campaign of intimidation against her and vowed she would not be silenced. For now, federal specific allegations under investigation or announced any criminal charges, nor have they identified the federal judge that authorized the search warrant. Investigators are reportedly examining documents completed by her late father when she was a child. The investigation may involve questions about her immigration history and the circumstances surrounding acquisition of U.S. citizenship. And with Election Day just 3 weeks away, the search is raising questions now over the independence of the Justice Department and the use of federal investigative powers during an election campaign. For Pacifica Radio, KPFA, I'm Teresa Wersbianska.
5: New White House Press Secretary Katie Zakaria has faced reporters for the first time for a very brief turn of the lectern. She took a handful of questions today before abruptly wrapping it up. Zakaria, a conservative commentator who most recently worked for President Donald Trump's social media company, was named to the job on Friday. Lauren Schmidt reports.
6: Across his two administrations, Donald Trump has had six White House press secretaries, about 16% of all 37 people who have ever held the position. His newest, Katie Zakaria, replaces Caroline Leavitt, who stepped down in August. Zakaria was a senior communications advisor for Trump's Truth Social company and held her first briefing October 13th. But her debut has drawn criticism as awkward and uncomfortable. She made little eye contact with reporters, looking down to read from a prepared script. Her delivery was halting.
7: He had a historic one-day war, and now we are...

a booming economy and a great relationship with Venezuela. In addition to that, there's $54 billion tied to the Alaska LNG pipeline and terminal to service the Pacific Rim and sell fuel to our allies.

0: abutment. I resign. End. On the Wall Street Journal reported allegations that Guilfoyle threatened a Greek official, accepted improper gifts and services, and offered to use her influence in the administration in exchange for a payment of a large credit card bill. Guilfoyle denied the accusations in her resignation post on X. But the final question of the day was a personal one on how she would manage having four children and a job. A question not usually asked of her male counterparts.
1: I adore my family. I love them. They are my priority. I love being with my kids. The idea of not spending evenings with my kids is completely unacceptable. So my husband, that's a good one.
0: The briefing would last less than 15 minutes. Having taken questions from just three outlets, Breitbart, Fox News, and the Daily Mail. She told reporters they could ask additional questions to the president on the South Lawn before he left on a campaign trip to Alaska, where reporters asked where she passed the bar she purports to have.
2: Where did she pass the bar exam in? You said she's an attorney. Where did she pass the bar exam? Which state?
3: Which
2: did
3: state?
2: Did she tell him?
0: When the reporters asked where she passed the bar, she said China. But the country's legal qualification exam requires Chinese nationality. Fox News and Newsmax have previously identified her as a lawyer when appearing as a commentator. But news outlets say they have found no evidence that she has been admitted to practice law in any U.S. state or Washington, D.C. The White House, however, would double down, saying that Zachariah had practiced international transactional law with the appropriate credentials. For KPFA News, I'm Lauren Schmidt.
4: A federal judge ruled last week that the Justice Department's push to obtain state voter rolls and check them against a federal immigration database, then demand states remove voters it deemed ineligible, was unlawful. United States District Judge Sparkle Suknanen wrote that the policy, quote, represents the federal government's attempt to decide who gets to vote. But Congress has left that authority where our Constitution has always placed it, with the states. She found the department downplayed the risk of wrongly disenfranchising eligible citizens. The database, known as SAVE, now includes Social Security citizenship data that can be outdated. So naturalized citizens may be flagged as non-citizens. Watchdog group Common Cause brought the challenge. The Justice Department said it is reviewing the decision. The department demanded unredacted voter rolls from nearly every state. 18 mostly Republican-led states complied, and the department ran their data through SAVE and alerted them to supposed non-citizens. It sued 30 states and Washington that refused and has lost 26 of those cases without one win. In a separate case, Suknanen blocked an expanded SAVE check of voter rolls in June, but the Supreme Court temporarily paused that ruling last month. Federal law bars systematic voter poll reviews within 90 days of a federal election, which may limit the impact on the November midterms. The Supreme Court has agreed to hear arguments in a watchdog's lawsuit seeking public records about trillionaire Elon Musk's Department of Government Efficiency. The High Court said today that it will intervene for a second time in Citizens for Responsibility and Ethics in Washington's case, which seeks access to DOGE records. Last year, the High Court reined in a district court's order for the government to produce DOGE-related records. To Crew, the High Court concluded that the district judge ruled too broadly in ordering documents to be turned over. A Crew attorney said today it will, quote, continue to pursue transparency for the American people who deserve to know the details of the Trump administration's efforts to unilaterally remake the federal government. I'm Scott Baba. 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We'll be back with more after this.
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2: Supreme Court has agreed to consider if a Nigerian man is ineligible for asylum because he cooked meals at a camp for leaders of a group that the United States government considers to be a terrorist organization. The High Court said today it will hear arguments on whether Izuchukwu Ozurumba's cooking job for leaders of the unknown gunmen qualifies as providing material support for a terrorist group. President Trump's administration asked the Supreme Court to review a decision by the Virginia-based Fourth Circuit Court of Appeals to vacate Ozurumba's removal order. The Republican administration says the decision will hamper its ability to deport immigrants with terrorism ties in many other cases. A federal judge today ordered the Trump administration to stop tree cutting at the historic East Potomac Golf Course in Washington, D.C. until October 26, putting a further pause on a project central to President Trump's plans to remake the city. United States District Judge Anna Reyes issued the order a day after a tense three-hour hearing in which she harshly criticized the government for deceiving her with its actions over the holiday weekend. The National Park Service ordered hundreds of trees cut after filing a court notice just minutes before the close of business on October 9th, leaving plaintiffs little time to respond. At least 400 trees came down over the weekend, with several hundred more planned. Yesterday, Reyes ordered a 24-hour pause while the government tried to locate a key administration official to explain why the cutting had to happen then. She also ordered 3 business days written notice before any irreparable change to the course. Reyes said she had given the government the benefit of the doubt at earlier emergency hearings and that, quote, "what has happened has cost the government all credibility with me." The plaintiffs are the D.C. Preservation League and 2 local golfers. Their co-counsel, Democracy Forward, said it was pleased the court stopped what it called a, quote, "mad rush" to turn a public course into a high-end one. The race between Susan Collins and Maine's U.S. Senate candidates, incumbent Susan Collins and Troy Jackson, had their first of 3 debates ahead of the general election last week. The race between Collins and Jackson is being closely followed as the outcome will affect the Republican Party's control of the Senate. Collins, who was first elected in 1996 and has been seated for almost 30 years, spoke extensively on what she characterized as her accomplishments and experience. While Democratic hopeful Troy Jackson, the former president of the state Senate, aligned his responsibility with the working class, staunchly standing against the billionaires he says Collins has allegiance to.
3: Look, I don't owe Trump. I don't owe the billionaires nothing. In fact, I've spent my life fighting back against billionaires. But I do owe the people of Maine everything. I refuse corporate PAC money. I want to ban congressional stock trading. I fight for working Mainers every day. I'm not taking money from corporations like Senator Collins does. I know.

0: also challenged her decision to confirm Trump's Supreme Court nominee, Brett Kavanaugh, who went on to push the overturning of Roe v. Wade. Senator Collins said that she had made the decision based on who was the best fit for the role, rather than predicting what decisions would be made once Kavanaugh was in office. She then went on to point out that Jackson had been pro-life prior to 2013, claiming that she's the only true pro-choice candidate in the race.
1: I clearly don't agree with how Brett Kavanaugh voted on Roe v. Wade. I agree with many of the other justices whom I voted also to confirm, who did vote to uphold Roe v. Wade. In fact, I am the only Republican senator to have voted for Justice Sotomayor, Kagan, and Jackson, who were nominated by a Democratic senator. So I would point out that there's only one of us on this stage who has always been pro-choice. But I would point out that it is Troy who, until 2013, supported such extreme positions that he would not allow for exceptions for a woman to have an abortion, even if her life were at stake, or in cases of rape and incest.
0: Jackson was also confronted with his own criticism and controversy surrounding claims of him taking out a mortgage on a second home in Augusta for an FHA loan and abusing his power to assist his lobbyist son. He has denied both claims. He said his son did nothing wrong and that taking out the second mortgage was legal due to his residency in Augusta for work. Moderator Greg Lagerquist also asked about their stances on immigration. Speaking on the shooting of Johan Guerrero, a Colombian man killed by ICE in Maine earlier this year, Jackson explained his stance, saying there is a dangerous implication of more money being funded into ICE.
2: $70 billion after she doesn't regret spending for, you know, somebody that got murdered, and we've seen it in other states too. And it's time that ICE is disbanded and we go back to putting that money in the Customs and Border Patrol. They have training, they're law enforcement, people respect them. We don't respect ICE.
0: Collins condemned the violence by ICE, but she said she believes that reform is the answer rather than complete abolition, listing reasons she believes ICE has been useful as an organization responsible for deporting criminals.
1: It needs serious reforms, which unfortunately the Democrats block. However, you cannot abolish ICE. It does need reform. But do you really want to abolish an agency that is responsible for deporting violent criminals?
0: The debate finished with quick-fire questions, one of them concerning military aid to Israel. Though both voiced support, Senator Collins pointed out Jackson's previous online comments to cut off all assistance to Israel. Jackson then clarified his opposition to sending weapons of destruction to harm the people of Palestine. The two candidates spoke again on October 8th, October 13th, and are scheduled for October 15th. For KPFA News, I'm Scott Baba. Cornell University is suspending parties and other social events at fraternity houses for the rest of the academic year. The announcement came today amid mounting outrage over its handling of allegations that a female student was sexually assaulted at a fraternity house in 2024. School President Michael Kotlikoff announced the measures, saying they would allow time to review whether and how fraternity life can safely continue. The university also plans to work with New York State Police to allow independent criminal investigators to investigate sexual misconduct allegations and add a case manager to help those who report sexual misconduct navigate the university's procedures. A sixth death has been announced in Pennsylvania's measles outbreak, and state figures show cases have climbed above 1,100. The latest victim was a 39-year-old unvaccinated woman in France.

0: Franklin County, the county coroner said yesterday. She had several underlying conditions, including a past measles diagnosis. The coroner's office said her primary cause of death was a probable acute cardiac event due to possible complications of measles, and that her recent diagnosis met the state health department's definition for inclusion. The state is reviewing the death. Pennsylvania has now recorded 1,137 cases and 219 hospitalizations since the outbreak began west of Philadelphia in April, which authorities blame on low vaccination rates. The state added 157 cases in the past week. About a third of the cases are in people 18 or younger, and fewer than 1% are in people who are fully vaccinated. The first two deaths in August were infants. The others were women aged 40 and 20 and an 18-year-old, all with coexisting health conditions. The Federal Centers for Disease Control and Prevention still lists only two measles deaths nationwide amid a dispute between Health Secretary Robert F. Kennedy Jr. and Pennsylvania Governor Josh Shapiro over how to classify such deaths. The CDC reports 4,080 confirmed cases in 42 outbreaks, the highest in decades and nearly double all of 2025. New York Governor Kathy Hochul declared an emergency earlier this month, and Ohio, South Carolina, Texas, and Utah have also seen significant increases. Colorado Governor Jared Polis' administration is coming under fire for allegedly failing to protect the state's water system and public health from factory farm pollution. More from Eric Alatis.
1: A Colorado district court ruled in 2024 that current regulations for operating permits were sufficient to comply with the Federal Clean Water Act. Conservation groups appealed. Staff attorney Emily Miller with Food and Water Watch, a plaintiff in the case, says the main problem is that factory farms are operating as sewerless cities.
2: And they store vast quantities of untreated waste that is not just manure. It is filled with pollutants, including harmful nitrates, bacteria, heavy metals, antibiotics, and hormones that are fed to the animals.
1: 1 million cattle in Colorado factory farms produce some 34 billion pounds of manure each year, according to an analysis of USDA data, more than four times the amount produced by the state's human residents. Miller says the amount of untreated waste is so large, surrounding croplands can't absorb the pollutants, and they can leak into groundwater or run off into nearby waterways. The state agency charged with regulating factory farms argued that monitoring for leaks was unnecessary because there was no evidence that manure pits leak. Miller notes monitoring is not optional for permits issued to industrial-scale polluters under the Clean Water Act. She says the Colorado Department of Public Health and Environment's see-no-evil approach to regulating the industry is at odds with their responsibility to protect public health.
2: And the way in which they are operating with this factory farm pollution discharge permit does the opposite. It protects industry over people.
1: The Colorado Livestock Association, which joined the state in the case, says Colorado's permitting system sets one of the highest standards in the nation for environmental stewardship and protection. But Miller says unless regulators monitor pollution levels, Coloradans will never know if or how much factory farms are compromising their drinking water. This is Eric Galatis reporting for the Colorado News Connect.
0: Bird migration is in full swing this fall as they journey by the millions from Arctic climes to warmer regions in South America. Along the way, they need places to rest and feast in order to sustain themselves for the thousands of miles they will fly to reach their winter habitat. Mono Lake is one of those places, and it is special because it's one of few existing salt lakes that some species of waterfowl require. And those species are facing existential challenges from climate change and excessive water diversions for human uses. Vic Bedoyan has this report.
3: Mono Lake is an important stopover for migrating waterfowl along the Pacific Flyway. That migratory route hugs the western edge of the American continents, stretching from the Gulf of Alaska to the southern tip of South America. The lakes provide respite and abundant food for birds making the trip. Four species in particular depend on Mono Lake and other salt lakes in the western states for survival on their journey to the southern hemisphere. Eared grebes, a colorful duck-like bird, come here in the hundreds of thousands. They're joined by Wilson's foul ropes and redneck foul ropes, shorebirds that look a little like sandpipers that arrive here in the tens of thousands. And for some 20,000 California gulls, it's a major breeding ground for future generations. Jeffrey McQuilkin is executive director of the Mono Lake Committee. Since 1978, the group has been working to protect Mono Lake's unique ecosystem.
4: Well, the grebes and the foul ropes are migratory species that really specialize in salt lakes. And so in the fall, September, for example, between Mono Lake and then our sister lake at Great Salt Lake in Utah, which also has brine shrimp, I mean, you'll find essentially the entire North American population of eared grebes either at Mono or Great Salt Lake as they migrate south to coastal waters for the winter. And foul ropes as well are traveling Salt Lake to Salt Lake.
3: Like other saline lakes in the West, Mono Lake is under stress and shrinking due to climate change and water diversions. Bart C. Miller is Mono Lake Committee's conservation director. He warns that those impacts have combined to threaten the biological balance and the food chain in Mono Lake that migrating birds depend on.
5: It's absolutely an important habitat on the Pacific Flyway and within the family of Great Salt Lakes in the northern and southern hemisphere. And certainly in the Great Basin, Mono Lake is really important, along with Great Salt Lake, Lake Eybert, and a number of others. And all these lakes are in, I would say, a difficult spot because of many decades of human water diversions has put them at risk to our increasingly warming climate, these extreme periods of drought, and also abundant precipitation runoff. It just puts things into disequilibrium overall.
3: In 1994, the State Water Board established a healthy lake metric at an elevation of 6,392 feet. The expectation was that water levels would normalize within 20 years, decreasing salinity and submerging exposing lake beds that contributed to toxic dust storms. Over 30 years later, that promise has been broken, with serious consequences for the lake's ecological balance. Brine shrimp are the major food source for Mono Lake's migrating and breeding birds. Studies show that as the lake becomes saltier, brine shrimp are getting smaller by as much as 15%. That means migrating birds are working harder to feed themselves. Another negative impact of a saltier lake happens when a layer of fresh water from heavy rainstorms fails to mix with the much saltier lake water and settles on top. That can block the lake bed nutrients from reaching the surface and reduce the growth of the algae that feeds the brine shrimp that in turn feeds the birds. Again, Jeffrey McQuilkin.
4: Mono Lake is only halfway to recovering to that management level that was set by the state of California 30 plus years ago, or about a decade overdue in achieving that level. So, you know, the result is Mono Lake's in an impaired state, and we're seeing the problems of a very low lake and a high salinity continue year after year when they were supposed to be solved.
3: Bart C. Miller explains how California gulls at Mono Lake are also under a different kind of pressure.
5: When the lake gets low, it becomes a simple act of a coyote wading or swimming through shallow water over a short distance to reach upwards of 15,000, 20,000 gulls on maybe one of the more vulnerable islets north of Neget. And that would be absolutely devastating. The gulls just don't recover from that. We've already seen that. As recently as 2016, when coyotes got to one of the islets and all 400 nests just basically disappeared.
3: As a result of conditions at Mono Lake, California gulls are now nesting at the San Francisco Bay wetlands, where they're creating devastating impacts of their own by preying on the nests of other local bird species. McQuilkin says the solution is to restore Mono Lake so that gulls can return to their original breeding area. That, he says, is a decision the Los Angeles Department of Water and Power could make if it wanted to.
4: Current diversion rules and the Department of Water and Power's practice of just maximizing their diversions, because they do it every year. And so even when we have a wet year like we did several years ago in 2023, you know, Mono Lake rose 5 vertical feet in that year with a really big winter that we had. And we hope that maybe this El Nino winter will see a similar rise. But the way that Los Angeles Department of Water and Power diverts means that gain is eroded away every year.
3: But it doesn't have to be that way, according to Jeffrey McQuilkin. The mayor, city council, and people of Los Angeles have voiced support for Mono Lake and are taking steps to replace that water source in other ways.
4: What's really been interesting this very year is how many local positive sources have been coming online or being built. So there's water recycling in Los Angeles that's going to bring 40,000 acre-feet of water online for the city next year. That's several times more than is taken from the Mono Basin. So while we're thinking about Mono Lake, we're also seeing and working on these great solutions that are available in LA, and is really capacity out there to get the water to Mono Lake that Mono Lake needs and get the people of Los Angeles the water they need in an environmentally responsible way.
3: Action from the State Water Board will be needed to resolve the conflict. That could be done if the board simply decides to enforce the rules for Mono Lake's survival that it drafted nearly 30 years ago. That process is now underway, with hearings expected next spring. Vic Bedoyan reporting for the Pacifica Evening News and KFCF Radio.
0: Hundreds of indigenous people and their allies gathered on Alcatraz Island yesterday for the 47th annual Indigenous Peoples Day Sunrise Gathering. Hosted by the International Indian Treaty Council and co-hosted by Indigenous Justice, the event took place in San Francisco, known as Yalamu, on the ancestral lands of the Ohlone. The gathering celebrated indigenous peoples' living cultures and their ongoing struggles to protect sacred lands and ways of life. It also honored the 1969 to 1971 occupation of Alcatraz, which helped spark a national and international movement for indigenous rights. In her opening remarks, IITC Executive Director Andrea Carmen of the Yaqui Nation described threats to sacred places, including border wall construction, mineral extraction at Chaco Canyon and Bear's Ears, and the Trump administration's proposal to reopen a federal prison on Alcatraz itself.
6: We're up against a lot of resistance here in our homelands and at the United Nations, which that work began here and went to Wounded Knee and went to the United Nations and Geneva, Switzerland in 1977. 50 years next year since we entered the United Nations. And that history began here too. But we are getting a lot of pushback on the recognition of our rights now, both here in our homelands, when the governor vetoed two very important bills to recognize the rights of California Indians just last month. Back where I'm from, in Tucson, Arizona, on the Tono Atum Reservation, there's armed federal agents that are destroying sacred sites and burial grounds and a sacred spring to put up another border wall for no good reason at all. And we stand with our brothers and sisters who are in that encampment peacefully protesting with prayer and ceremony against the destruction of their sacred lands happening right now today. The construction is supposed to start today. So let's send our prayers. But we know that we still have our cultures. We're going to have that today. We have the sacred fire. We have the tobacco. We have the drum. We have our songs. And we have one another.
0: Organizers also criticized California Governor Gavin Newsom's vetoes of AB 1881 and AB 2218. They described the bills as hard-fought victories to protect indigenous water rights and access to cultural places on state lands. They said the vetoes stood in contrast to Newsom's 2019 apology for California's role in the genocide of Native peoples. The gathering also honored 19 Hopi men imprisoned on Alcatraz in 1895 for resisting the forced assimilation of their children through the boarding school system. Their descendants were invited to speak at this year's event. KPFA's Lauren Schmidt was on the island and spoke with original occupiers about the risks they took for indigenous sovereignty and the movement's legacy, including its connection to later struggles such as Standing Rock. We'll share that special coverage on November 26. Margaret Hamilton, the computer scientist who led the team that wrote the onboard flight software for NASA's Apollo missions, has died at 90. The Massachusetts Institute of Technology confirmed she died September 30th. Born in Indiana in 1936, Hamilton earned a mathematics degree from Earlham College in 1958. Hamilton worked at MIT from 1959 until the mid-1970s and managed its software engineering division, where, among other things, her team wrote and tested all the in-flight software for Apollo 11, which guided astronauts Neil Armstrong and Buzz Aldrin to safe landing on the moon. Moments before the 1969 landing, the onboard computer raised an alarm, signaling it was overloaded. For a moment, the landing appeared to be in jeopardy, but Hamilton's team had planned for such an error, designing priority-driven software that shut down background tasks and favored the most critical one, the landing itself. She is credited with coining the term software engineering. In 2016, President Barack Obama awarded Hamilton the Presidential Medal of Freedom.
7: Margaret led the team that created the onboard flight software that allowed the Eagle to land safely. And keep in mind that at this time, software engineering wasn't even a field yet. There were no textbooks to follow. So, as Margaret says, there was no choice but to be pioneers. Luckily for us, Margaret never stopped pioneering. And she symbolizes that generation of unsung women who helped send humankind into space. Her software architecture echoes in countless technologies today. And her example speaks of the American spirit of discovery that exists in every little girl and little boy who know that somehow to look beyond the heavens is to look deep within ourselves and to figure out just what is possible.
0: Hamilton is survived by her daughter, a son-in-law, two grandsons, and four great-grandchildren. Bay Area weather this evening, mostly clear with lows in the lower 50s, sunny tomorrow with highs in the 70s. In the Central Valley, clear tonight with a low around 50, sunny tomorrow with a high near 80. In Los Angeles tonight, mostly clear with lows in the high 50s, tomorrow sunny with highs in the low 80s. Stay tuned for our extended special coverage as we turn to San Francisco for a live congressional debate with San Francisco Supervisor Connie Chan and State Senator Scott Wiener, who are competing for District 11, hosted by Lauren Schmidt, Teresa Wersbianska, and Christina Onestead.
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10: This week on Capitalism, Race, and Democracy.
11: The only solution to the horror of Krista Pike's failed execution is to abolish the death penalty.
10: Tennessee's failed execution of Krista Pike raises new questions about lethal injection and the death penalty.
12: Venezuelans would recognize that Delcy Rodriguez is going along with Washington because she's got a gun pointed at her head. But I believe that she does have some wiggle room, not much, but she has some wiggle room, and she's gone too much to an extreme.
10: Steve Elner, professor emeritus at Venezuela's Universidad de Oriente, examines Venezuela under U.S. control following the abduction of President Nicolas Maduro and Celia Flores. From Pacifica Radio, this is Capitalism, Race, and Democracy, a collective effort by producers from Pacifica stations and affiliates across the U.S. I'm your host, Polina Vasilyev.

0: On September 30th, Tennessee attempted to execute death row prisoner Krista Pike by lethal injection. After administering two doses of the execution drug, pentobarbital, prison officials failed to kill her. Pike continued breathing and making sounds and was eventually rushed to a hospital with severe injuries. She has since been released from the hospital and returned to prison, where Tennessee has suspended executions for the remainder of the year, pending an independent investigation. For an abolitionist perspective on this case and the broader fight against capital punishment, we turn to Gloria Rubeck of the Texas Death Penalty Abolition Movement.
1: Wow. Krista Pike is still unconscious, is still in intensive care, and nobody knows exactly if she's going to come out of it, if she has brain damage, or what. But I want to say something unequivocally. The death penalty, executions are crimes. Every one of them, not just this one that has spread all over the world, but all of them. The death penalty must be abolished now, immediately, today. There is absolutely no humane way to kill or execute. All methods of execution, whether by hanging, a fire,

0: He was a dentist, a black man with all kinds of issues that needed to come out in the open, but he was murdered. The only solution to the horror of Krista Pike's failed execution is to abolish the death penalty in every single state and the federal government. Right now, there's 27 states that have the death penalty on the book, although a percentage of them don't use it, and three of them actually have moratoriums. We need to take it off the books. We need to put it in the dustbin of history.
1: That was Gloria Rubeck of the Texas Death Penalty Abolition Movement reporting from Houston, Texas on October 5th. On Saturday, October 10th, activists gathered at the Texas State Capitol in Austin for the 27th annual march to abolish the death penalty, marking World Day Against the Death Penalty. Nearly 100 people joined the march, sharing the stories of death row survivors and families of people still facing execution and calling for an end to capital punishment.
2: Push the death penalty!
3: There were people committing suicide because they wanted to keep the executioner. They didn't want to sit in the electric chair at the time. Trying to tell people that the death penalty is not right. There's innocent people on death row. There's innocent people that have been killed. I mean, there's innocent people that have died on death row, especially here in Texas.
4: What do we want?
5: Abolition!
4: When do we want?

0: That was Marvin Gaye, Inner City Blues. This is Pacifica's Capitalism, Race, and Democracy. I'm Polina Vasiliev. The United States has invaded Venezuela, abducted President Nicolas Maduro and his wife Celia Flores, and asserted control over the country. What does the intervention mean for Venezuela and its people? Steve Elner, professor emeritus at Venezuela's Universidad de Oriente, addressed that question at a panel examining the challenges facing the Venezuelan people.
1: The Cold War II is no longer framed as communism versus democracy, because that's no longer credible. After all, China has capitalist relations in the framework of market socialism. There is capitalist relations at the factory level. So the centerpiece of the narrative, the Trump administration, is a claim that drug trafficking and the promotion of immigration constitute terrorism and therefore warrants a military response. So the Trump discourse is all about military action. And so what we see in Latin America, much more so than during, Cold War I,

which was basically an ideological struggle between, let's say Marxism and capitalism, but framed as democracy. Now it's all about the war on drugs, which merits a military response. And that is the Trump administration strategy for facing the Chinese threat. There are other statements apart from narco-terrorism from Washington policymakers that portray Latin America as a strategic battleground that pits the United States against China and demands extraordinary action, such as what took place on January 3rd in Venezuela. For instance, Marco Rubio has stated that the Chinese care only about power. That's a quote. The Chinese only care about power. It's not about profits. The Chinese are willing to forfeit profit in order to strengthen their geopolitical position in Latin America. That is, that domination, not economic gain, is China's end game. And that's false. That's false because the United States is losing Latin America not because of Chinese domination, but because of Chinese economic influence in Latin America. But I must say that there's an element of truth in what Rubio was saying about China's willingness to forfeit economic gain. And that's because the Chinese system is not predominantly about capitalism. It's about market socialism. And the state, in that context, has a degree of influence that in a capitalist system, with exception of a wartime situation, the state doesn't have. The Chinese Belt and Road Initiative, for instance, steers private capital towards infrastructure in other strategic areas in Latin America and elsewhere. So that it's true that to a certain extent, the Chinese state, the Chinese government, can do what the US government can't do. After all, Biden attempted to counter the BRICS, the Belt and Road Initiative, the BRI, with a counterpart, which he called the Build Back Better World, the B3W. And it was a flop. It was a complete failure. The capitalist state in the United States could not mobilize capitalism in order to steer it towards priority areas of Latin America in order to counter the China's Belt and Road Initiative. So I just wanted to end with a short discussion of Venezuela, because I think it's in this context of China that the Trump administration decision to kidnap Nicolas Maduro and Cilia Flores had everything to do with China, as the Operation Epic Fury against Iran also had a lot to do with China. In the first place, Venezuela, more than any other Latin American country, had developed a special relationship with China. During Maduro's visit to China, and he visited China many times, but in 2023, President Xi of China elevated Venezuela to the status of all-weather strategic partnership.

opportunity cards. It reached rock bottom, less than 500 barrels a day a few years before that, about 2019, and was able to move in the direction of recovery due to that relationship with China. And in doing so, and this is another important factor to keep in mind, that Venezuela had bypassed or was in the process of bypassing or had succeeded to a certain extent in bypassing the U.S. financial clearing system known as SWIFT. And China paid for the oil, not in dollars, but in yuan and cryptocurrency. So this was the reason, in addition to the Venezuelan oil reserves that the United States is, of course, very much interested in. This was a major factor in explaining the incursion on January 3rd. And what's happening, I think, in order to analyze what's happening in Venezuela now with the government of Delcy Rodriguez, who was the interim president. She was the vice president and is now the interim president of Venezuela. I think the point of departure to understand what she's doing is that she doesn't really have much in the way of options. Trump, on January 3rd, at his press conference, just hours after the kidnapping of Flores and Maduro, stated that there was a plan B and that he was prepared to implement plan B, which would have been more destructive. I mean, he threatened Delcy Rodriguez with decapitation. And Marco Rubio, in a conversation with Delcy Rodriguez shortly after the military incursion, told her that she and Diosdado Cabello, who is the second in command, had 10 minutes to decide, and that they would be decapitated. I mean, he was franker than Trump was in his press conference. The other point is that Rodriguez's strategy, and here I'm somewhat critical of her, her strategy has been from the outset to try to demonstrate that she is not cowardly submitting to Washington's dictates. She's not a collaborationist a la Vichy France. So she attempts to demonstrate that she wholeheartedly embraces the policies being pushed by Washington. And that is to convey the impression that these policies that she is accepting, she's accepting of her own wishes. She is not bowing to pressure from Washington. And in effect, she ends up being as Catholic as the Pope, that is, with regard to Trump. I think that's a mistake. I think that she has options, although limited options, but that she has some latitude. Because Trump decided to recognize Rodriguez for good reason. You know, he disappointed the Miami crowd who wanted Trump to recognize or to pave the way for Maria Corina Machado, the right-wing Venezuelan leader, to become president. But he recognized Rodriguez for good reasons. A confidential CIA report requested by the Trump administration prior to January 3rd warned that the Venezuelan opposition led by Machado lacked support within the Venezuelan armed forces and within the police force. And the conclusion was obvious, that turning power over to Machado was a recipe for chaos, if not a civil war. So, and Trump has repeatedly mentioned the Pentagon's assessment of de-bathification, that is, that we want to avoid another Iraq in the case of Venezuela. So that I would argue that in spite of the threats against Venezuela, and of course the threats are real, and the options that Trump has are real. I mean, not only the possibility of a military invasion a la what happened on January 3rd, but of greater proportion, but also the possibility, I mean, the United States has the revenue coming from oil. The revenue derived from oil is in Washington, is in the United States, and is being handled by Marco Rubio and Claver Caron. So that at any moment, the United States can say, if Delcy Rodriguez steps out of line, they can cut off that revenue, cut off that source of income for the Venezuelan government. And so on the one hand, she's in a very tight position, but I think that she's gone too far.
The

situation, Venezuela found itself in under Maduro, in which the United States basically declared war on Venezuela, beginning not with Trump, but with Obama. In early two, I think it was April 2015, Obama issued an executive order that declared Venezuela a threat to U.S. national security. He called it an extraordinary threat to U.S. national security. And shortly after that, U.S. companies pulled out of Venezuela. Ford, then General Motors, Kimberly-Clark, Firestone, Kellogg's, one after another, they closed shop. They reduced production, and then they ended up closing shop and leaving. And then Trump came in 2017 and issued a law in August, which basically shackled the Venezuelan state oil company financially. And then after that, imposed secondary sanctions, which meant that any company throughout the world or any country throughout the world faced the threat of being sanctioned themselves if they had any relations with Venezuela. And of course, there was exemptions in the case of food and medicine, but there was an intentional policy of what's known as over-compliance, which means that the Trump administration, and this is the first Trump administration, publicized so much they're probing into everything having to do with Venezuela in order to follow the dollar, claiming that the government was trying to determine which companies are engaged in transactions with Venezuela that end up in Maduro's pockets. Well, that was, a complete bogus effort on the part of the Trump administration, but it scared companies throughout the world. They didn't want to have anything to do with Venezuela because they feared any kind of transaction might be connected with the Maduro government, somebody in the Maduro government, Maduro himself, and that company would be blacklisted by the United States. So that the Venezuelan economy was devastated by those sanctions. And I taught in the School of Economy or the Department of Economy and Administration at the University of the East in Venezuela for many years. And all the economists were all agreed that without oil, Venezuela, had nothing. The Venezuelan economy has always, going back to the 1920s, what has pulled Venezuela's in the city, high people paid.

0: that had somewhat of a stormy relationship with Chavez, but there was an alliance there. It was known as the Polo Patriótico, which was, an alliance of different parties, including the Communist Party. But in 2020, the Communist Party and different splinter groups broke with Maduro. So you had, and you have today, a situation in which some of the left and some of organized labor considered, Maduro to be a sellout, and that naturally spilled over to Delcio Rodriguez. But it even goes further than that, because some of the people, for instance, in the Solidarity Movement that I know here in the States, who were 100% pro Maduro, because Maduro did have an anti-imperialist discourse, but now with Delcio Rodriguez, they consider her to be a sellout, if not a traitor. And so there's a very divisive situation. And as I tried to indicate in my presentation, I think that the Solidarity Movement, which is anti-imperialist, has to be critical to a certain extent of Delcio Rodriguez. But the bottom line is she has a gun pointed at her head. And that has to be recognized also. And I believe that Venezuelans in general recognize that. I mean, Venezuelans in general have always been completely opposed to the sanctions. I mean, even the members of the opposition, all the surveys, even the data analysis, which is run by anti-Chavista, Luis Vicente León, I mean, 80% of the Venezuelan population is opposed to the sanctions. So that I think that Venezuelans would recognize that Delcio Rodriguez is going along with Washington because she's got a gun pointed at her head. But I believe that she does have some wiggle room, not much, but she has some wiggle room, and she's gone too much to an extreme. To, she went to New York to speak at the United Nations, and the day before Trump spoke and said about Venezuela, to the victor goes the spoils, and therefore, here we have a right to the oil of Venezuela. And the next day, there was a photo op of Delcio Rodriguez and Trump, both of them with all smiles on their faces. So that I think she's going overboard, personally. And I have an article that Counterpunch will be publishing tomorrow in which I take that position. And I criticize those on the left, including the Communist Party, which I've always felt has been, engaged in heroic struggles in Venezuela, going back to the founding back in the 30s. But I believe that they don't appreciate the degree to which US imperialism has limited the options for the Chavista government. And so I think that has to be kept in mind also.
1: That was Steve Elner, Professor Emeritus at Venezuela's Universidad de Oriente, discussing the situation in Venezuela since the U.S. invaded, abducted its president, and seized control of its oil reserves. And that concludes today's edition of Capitalism, Race, and Democracy. We thank all of Pacifica's sister stations and affiliates that contribute to the production of this show. 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I've been your host, Paulina Vasiliev.

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1: Good evening, and thank you for tuning into KPFK for Be a Better Relative. Unfortunately, we will not be able to bring you the program this evening. However, the program is expected to return next Tuesday in its regular slot at 7:30 p.m. Tonight, we're presenting an edition of Earth Riot Radio, produced by William Talon, Jason Candler, and Savitri D. You may recognize William Talon as Reverend Billy of the Stop Shopping Choir. In this program, you'll be hearing from Leonard Peltier. We apologize for the last-minute reschedule and again urge you to tune in next Tuesday at 7:30 for Be a Better Relative.
2: 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Hallelujah! Hallelujah! Hallelujah! Hallelujah!
3: We mark the voice of truth since 1960.

We will be talking to the Ojibwe Nation representative, Leonard Peltier, in just a few minutes. We have some music. We have Leonard's son, Chauncey, over here in the corner. Chauncey, wave to us. This is an event of our lifetime for many of us here. For some of us, younger people here, we're just learning about the fact that in our society, we would have a totally innocent figure like Leonard Peltier, like Mumia Abu-Jamal, like Solzhenitsyn, like Nelson Mandela. This is a way that abusive governments operate. And sometimes in the United States, we start believing that we're not in that kind of place, but we are. 49 years and 10 months. 49 years and 10 months. And all the while, he stayed a leader of the American Indian Movement. All the while, he was painting these incredible, bright-colored paintings with horizons. He was opening up his vision. He was staying in his land. He was in the Dakotas. He was in the Ojibwe Nation. He was there all the time. And we're so glad that he stayed in his land, in his soul, because that's got to be a reason that he's here with us now. He survived. His spiritual life is so strong. Such an example. Let's start with the music. Cliff, here we go.

0: Thank you, Leonard.
1: Come on, there he is.
2: I thought it was on.
3: Leonard!
1: Stand up! Come on, people!
2: Thank you. Listen, I want to thank everybody for coming and supporting, and I want to thank the people throughout the last 49 years of support and two times. That was FBI Q.

0: me, and sometimes I can be an a-hole, I'm sure, and yet they still stuck with me, and here I am. I've been an artist basically all my life. I grew up in poverty here on the Turtle Mountain Chippewa Reservation. My mother's a Dakota. She's from Spirit Lake, and we were poor here. We were on the verge of termination. When I was growing up, we were still living in a concentration type of conditions. We couldn't leave the reservation without a pass to go shopping. And we're talking on the reservation borders. They had a curfew for us. They said we had to be in bed by 10. And I mean, this is something you see in a movie about the Nazis and stuff. Well, this is...
1: Hello, welcome to News from the Natural World. I'm Savitri D. A federal judge has halted the Trump administration's contentious border construction plans in Texas's Big Bend region, including Big Bend National Park, one of the most biodiverse natural areas in North America. Judge Kathleen Cardone, an appointee of former President George W. Bush, wrote the administration cannot build border barrier or related infrastructure or engage in any construction or ground-disturbing activities in the region. Some tropical trees have evolved a clever way to survive drought by taking in carbon dioxide at night, allowing them to keep their pores closed during the hot daytime and conserve water. This water-saving form of photosynthesis, known as CAM, requires substantially less water than plants relying entirely on more conventional forms of photosynthesis. Scientists have long treated the two hemispheres of the brain as a single organ with a shared developmental origin. New research led by Stanford Medicine suggests that what we call the brain is actually two distinct systems that arose separately over hundreds of millions of years of evolution. The new research has found that the human brain appears to combine two ancient nervous systems. One gives rise to structures responsible for essential functions such as breathing and controlling the heartbeat, and the other produces regions associated with abilities such as language, mathematics, abstract thought, and reflection on our own existence. A single-celled ciliate organism, Spirostomum ambiguum, can shrink to one quarter of its length in milliseconds using a remarkable calcium-powered protein fishnet. A tiny aquatic organism made of just one cell can compress its body to one quarter of its original length in under 5 milliseconds, hundreds of times faster than a person can blink. Scientists have discovered that the organism relies on calcium ions and a specialized protein network arranged like a fishnet, which allows it to contract far more quickly than any human muscle. Scientists think this behavior may help the organism escape predators or communicate with other ciliates. An amateur astronomer searching satellite maps for a Quebec camping spot accidentally discovered a massive ancient impact crater. Scientists later visited the site and found shatter cones that confirmed that structure was blasted into Earth roughly 390 million years ago. Earth only has about 200 confirmed impact structures, though geologists believe hundreds more have yet to be identified. The object responsible for the Quebec collision was powerful enough to produce a complex crater structure measuring about 16 miles across. A comparable impact in modern Quebec would have enormous consequences, regional devastation on a scale that would wipe out major cities and have global climate impacts. The impact occurred around 100 million years before a major increase in cratering on Earth that researchers have suggested may be connected to collisions within the asteroid belt. Water doesn't just flow through rivers on the ground. Vast quantities of water also move through the atmosphere, carried by winds from oceans and land before eventually falling as precipitation hundreds or even thousands of miles away. These persistent pathways of atmospheric moisture are often referred to as aerial rivers or flying rivers. A research team led by National Taiwan University has shown that these invisible rivers form organized drainage systems with structures that resemble terrestrial river networks. By analyzing long-term atmospheric moisture transport across South America, the researchers identified four distinct hydrological regions within the continental aerial river system: headwater, drainage, outfall, and plain regions. The study is published in Nature Communications, and the findings provide a new way to think about water resources.

Source management. Conventional approaches generally follow surface watersheds or administrative boundaries, but aerial rivers cross both. Land use change in one region can therefore influence rainfall and water availability far downwind. Researchers at the University of Galway in Ireland have found that venomous snakes are significantly more likely than non-venomous species to have colors that stand out against their natural surroundings. Animals use color for many purposes, including camouflage, attracting mates, and warning predators. Being conspicuous can also be a survival strategy. Wasps, poison dart frogs, and coral snakes are among the best-known examples of species whose bold colors warn potential predators that they are dangerous. This study confirmed that while many venomous snakes are not brightly colored, a large number have evolved distinctive colors and patterns. Researchers found that red and yellow coloration is particularly effective at helping snakes stand out against their natural background. The U.S. prison population is declining at an accelerating rate, and prison admission rates are predicted to fall an additional 50% within the next two decades, according to new research from University at Albany professor Sean Bushway. The incarcerated cohorts who came of age during the crime boom of the 1980s and 1990s are aging out of the criminal justice system. The generations behind them entered adulthood with far lower rates of crime and arrest. Prison admission rates for people aged 18 to 30 have already fallen 53% since 2000. The largest declines are among black men. Their prison admission rate fell by nearly two-thirds between 2000 and 2023, and the authors of the study project it will fall another 46% in the next decade. In 2000, black men were admitted to prison at 7.9 times the rate of white men. The authors project that ratio will fall to between 2.0 and 2.3 by 2036. El Niño is a climate phenomenon characterized by warmer ocean temperatures across the central and eastern tropical Pacific Ocean, triggering a domino effect that has a broad influence on the weather across the world. This year's El Niño is expected to be the most powerful in over 1,000 years. Not surprisingly, local wildlife is reacting. Olive Ridley sea turtles have been laying eggs on a beach in Orange County, California, the first time any sea turtle species has been spotted nesting on the U.S. West Coast, much farther north than their known territory in Mexico and Central America. Southern California has also seen hammerhead sharks for the first time since the 2015 El Niño, and a whale shark, the largest fish in the world, was also seen swimming near Santa Barbara. Trawlers along Latin America's Pacific coast are reportedly coming to shore with half-empty nets as tuna, anchovies, and other widely eaten fish head to cooler waters. And now, the sounds of extinction. Ancient cottonwood trees on the Arizona border. This week, U.S. Border Patrol agents raided a protest camp in Lojillo in southeast Arizona, removing a tree sitter and making way for contractors to cut down the last standing cottonwood tree in order to build a double border wall. Dubbed the grandmother tree, the cottonwood cut down Monday was hundreds of years old. It was one of several that lined the edge of Border Road, a dirt road that runs along the U.S.-Mexico border in a remote area of Arizona in the San Rafael Valley, about 25 miles east of Nogales. After three cottonwoods were cut down in June, activists set up a tree sit in an attempt to protect the last remaining grandmother tree. At least one person sat or slept in the tree at all times. For 71 days, people camped out just north of the tree and took turns occupying it. With the support of indigenous activists, the protesters in Lojillo started a morning prayer ritual. Every morning, the group would hold a sunrise prayer for the land. It was during that prayer ceremony that Border Patrol agents raided the camp. The cottonwood is a riparian tree. It grows near streams, rivers, springs, seeps, wetlands, and well-watered alluvial bottomlands at elevations below 6,600 feet. Cottonwood trees are used for making baskets, for tools, for musical instruments. They're used in medicine, ritual cremations, and they make for wonderful shade

0: All of a sudden it was quiet because that airplane that was flying overhead, that airplane that was telling the gun, the officers and the gunmen and the FBI where you were, all of a sudden that airplane ran out of gas and had to go back to the airport. And you were talking about what to do, and then you looked up and there was an eagle, a golden eagle, flying over your houses. Am I right?
1: Oh, yeah, it's a little, that's true about the eagle, but it's a little bit different. As we were trying to get out of there, I stopped and I told everybody that was with me, I said, look, these people are here to kill us. We're probably not going to make it. So let's sit here and let's say a prayer to the Great Spirit. Let's tell them, you know, welcome us home if this is our fate, this is what's going to happen. And so we all said some prayers, and all of a sudden I seen it, so I know this is true. All of a sudden, the big shadow flew up from out of the trees, and I mean, this is a big, big bird, and it had to, could only be an eagle. And Norman Brown says he's the only one. He was the only one that said that he seen it too. Right after I, he said, I seen that too. So I said, well, maybe I should follow that. And then so I followed him, and we all followed him, of course. And there was no way, and I swear, there was no way for us to get out of there. We were dead. That was it. We were going to fight to the death. And all of a sudden, these police cars were up by this culvert. And all of a sudden, they all jumped in the car and they took off. So that's how we got out. We got out of there through that culvert. But that's the way the eagle flew. And I swear to the Great Spirit, that is the truth, man. That is a fact. That was eagle. Eagle was, so we were on the other side of the road now, on the way to shoot, but they were shooting like crazy. And so I told everybody, lay in the grass, because the plane was flying around us and giving them signals to where we were at. And I said, he's got to run out of gas pretty soon. He's got to just stay hidden. And Anderson, one of them, he almost started, went crazy on us, panicked and started. I had to tell him, shut up and keep quiet. And when you get somebody killed, stay quiet. I forgot his name. Anyway, all of a sudden the plane ran out of gas, took off. It had to. Why did he take off? You know. And that was it. We got away the rest of the way, ran up this big hill. I was the last one up there. I made sure everybody got up there safe. But I swear that's true, people. I swear.
0: We believe you.
1: So I know, but we don't have people say, sure.
0: No, we're not saying that here.
1: Wonka Tonka was with us, the Great Spirit. He had to be. We were supposed to be dead, bro. I ain't shitty. We were supposed to be dead.
0: Many of your colleagues in the American Indian Movement did die mysteriously.
1: Yeah. And but, the thing was, so here comes a whole bunch of them on the Pine Ridge in cars. All them people, men, women, children, coming up to the roadblocks. And they come to support and cheer for us and all this stuff. Without any fear, they came. This is in the middle of a gun battle. Two kids, you know, in the middle of a gun battle, came up on horseback. And I said, what the hell are you doing here, man? They're going to try to kill us. He said, these are our people, too. We come to fight for our people.
0: Earth-a-lu-yah.
1: I swear.
0: Earth-a-lu-yah. Will the Stop Shopping Choir come up? We have to sing a song. We're going to sing a song to you, Leonard. Is that okay?
1: All right. All right.
0: The Stop Shopping Choir, are you here? Yes, come on. We made a song out of your words. These are Leonard Peltier's words. And we made a song out of his words. And while we're coming up here, Leonard, I'm going to identify us again on the radio. This is WBAI Pacifica Live Radio, coming to you from the Quaker Meeting House in downtown New York on 15th Street Quaker Meeting House. I'm Reverend Billy from the Church of Stop Shopping. We have 300 people here supporting this gentleman who found a way in his spiritual strength and support from people around the world. He survived 2 months short of 50 years in incarceration.
1: I don't know who it is.
0: And Leonard, we're going to sing to you now.
1: All right.
0: Your words. You wrote the words.
2: Okay, but we have to.
1: Thank you.
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0: Okay.

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2: The following is from the short story The Owl from Mexican Ghost Tales of the Southwest, Stories and Illustrations, Alfred Avila. The Owl. It arrived every night and landed in the branches of the cottonwood beside the old weather-beaten house. Late at night it would start to hoot and break the silence of the darkness. The owl would hoot until the early morning hours. It was said in the barrio that if a man held a grudge against another person, he could, with proper secret incantations, change himself into an owl and fly out at night, and even during the day, and bewitch his hatred adversary. He could sit on a fence or in a tree and hoot to torment his victim to death. The woman who lived in the house was startled by the sound. Fear came to her face. Her hands trembled. Why? Why? She said out loud to her husband and her four sons, who stared at her with puzzled eyes and fear. Her husband told her to calm down and to pay no attention to the old superstition that the owl was human in bird form. She would not listen to him. Her husband tried every night to calm her fears, but with the passing of the days, she became more frightened. It was becoming a problem for the whole family. Perhaps it was a man who held a grudge against her or wished evil upon her, and in the night came to torment her with his evil hooting. Something had to be done. So that night her sons waited for the owl with a small bore rifle in the shadow of the cactus patch. There was a quarter moon in the sky, and the bright glistening stars pulsed overhead. Suddenly they heard the owl land in the branches of the cottonwood tree with a fast swishing sound. The owl looked up toward the upper branches, slowly scanning them. Then one of the boys spotted a small silhouette of the owl on one of the branches. He tugged at his older brother's sleeve and quickly pointed to the small shadow in the tree. They saw it. The elder brother pointed his rifle slowly and took aim carefully. Bam! He fired once. The bullet ripped through the leaves and the bark off the tree. A small branch shuddered violently. The owl darted out of the tree and flew towards a distant forest across the field from the house. He had missed. All of them felt disappointed. They had failed to avenge their mother. The evil owl had won the battle. Their mother, still frightened, occasionally broke down and cried. Their father's irritability was showing in his short temper. Despite their determination, the brothers had failed to destroy the owl and discover who their mother's tormentor was. But their mother forgave their failed attempt and indicated that At least for the time being, they could sleep in peace. But she feared the owl would return again. Down through the centuries had come the tales of superstitions of our Mexican Indian ancestors. Here in the glowing sunlight, a young boy's beliefs were dying, fleeing forever back through the portal of times past. No one would ever be left to pass on the tales of spirits who had once roamed unleashed in the world. Death came not only to the owl, but to the ancient traditions of the elders, who had lost the battle against the new gods of science and technology. Still, sometimes if you stop and listen, you might hear the soft murmurs and whisperings of the people of the old slowly drifting by the wind.
0: Bueno, pues ahí lo vamos a dejar, raza. 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

0: Esta fue la barra en español de KPFK de los martes. 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Pase la voz.
1: What's going on, Los Angeles? My name is Kat Brooks. I'm a boots on the ground organizer, artist, abolitionist, and the host of Law and Disorder. 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

0: 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Our theme music is Time is Tight by Booker T and the MGs. Good morning to each and every one of you. Diane, Anna, and I are producing the program and very happy to be with you tonight. Tonight's Tuesday night, and in tonight's program, we will start with Pepe Escobar on Iran and Yemen Escalate. Then Shirin Al-Adami on Myth About Houthis. Then Steve Jeremy on Stop Arming Ukraine. Then the Planting Medicine Show on Back to School. Then Trita Parsi on Israel's New and Terrifying Security Doctrine. And then Tom Hartman's show. 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Against the wind, we were running against the wind. These are public announcements and upcoming events. This Saturday, 17th of October, it's a No Kings Day rallies nationwide. There is one in your city or near you. Palestine Foundation will hold its annual benefit gala for Palestine on Sunday, 18th of October, and Dr. Mark Browner would be the keynote speaker. 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October 28th, Wednesday, a Fusion Celebration, a fundraiser for KPFK. It is an all-star lineup of musicians, the likes of Jackson Brown, Stanley Clark, Sheila E., which will be held at Alex Theater in Glendale. For more information, visit kpfk.org. 14th of November, Chris Hedges will give a talk for KPFK audience in Los Angeles. And on 15th of November, Chris Hedges will give a talk for our KPFK audience in Santa Barbara. 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
0: 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Let's start the program with an interview with Pepe Escobar, journalist, author, geopolitical analyst, by Glenn Diesen, professor of Russian international affairs at University of Southeastern Norway, specializing in geoeconomics, the Greater Eurasia, and Russian foreign policy, host of the Greater Eurasia podcast on the topic of Iran and Yemen escalate, the House of Saud will collapse. From 13th of October.
2: We are joined today by Pepe Escobar, a journalist and political analyst who devotes much of his focus to Eurasia. So thank you for coming back on the program.
3: Always a pleasure with you, Glenn.
2: So it doesn't appear to be a military solution to the Iran war, but the conclusion would then be that we end up in another forever war. And I know that many people have discussed whether or not the Iran war is another forever war, but the problem here is that the U.S. doesn't have escalation control like it did in the wars over the past 30 years, and this is also escalating out of control, and the U.S. can't even afford to keep this war going forever. So it's an interesting problem, but it would suggest that we need a negotiated settlement at some point, but how do you see the prospect now for negotiations?
3: Well, Glenn, first of all, congratulations on your trip to China. We were talking before we went on air, and Glenn enjoyed it immensely. Of course, he had to. And every time we go to China, it's always a tsunami of hypermodernity. And then we know that we are in the future. Literally. Here in Southeast Asia, it's similar in different points. Like I am in Thailand at the moment. And in my neighborhood looks like China. And you feel that you are in China, in this particular part of Bangkok, because it's mega, mega, mega modern. Well, to answer your question in a straightforward manner, the Iranians, with the help from the Chinese and the Chinese themselves, they tried everything in terms of trying to find a diplomatic off-ramp. The most recent, blitzkrieg, if we can put it this way, the New York channel, which was being conducted by Araghchi during the UN General Assembly. All the discussions that they had in New York. Pezeshkin, when he was there, he got people from the think tanks, top journalists from the top newspapers, that explaining the Iranian position. Everybody was livid because it was for all of them, was the first time they actually saw the president of Iran face to face defending the Iranian position in the enemy's lair in New York City. So many of them were, I think they had a road to Damascus moment. Then we had President Xi, 3-hour meeting face-to-face with Trump with the translators at the Oval Office. And Xi handing over Glenn in a platter to Trump, look, this is your off-ramp. It's called Memorandum of Understanding. If you go back to the Memorandum of Understanding that you destroyed, of course, he didn't say that, but implicitly, this is why he said, we, China, we will support you because we want a diplomatic solution. We discussed this with Iran, and there is a direct alignment between Beijing, Islamabad, and Tehran until a few days ago, the famous mediation process. And China was, we can say, leading from behind, literally. So this was presented by Xi to Trump face-to-face. 2 days after that, that was on a Thursday. On Saturday, Trump said, no, just like that. And that's his off-ramp. And there's no other. There are no other off-ramps in the market, and everybody knows that. So after that, and this was, what, 2 weeks ago, roughly, the Iranians, obviously, they are fed up. And the latest offer was the 7-point offer, which was negotiated between Araghchi and, of course, the mediators once again, presented to the Americans. And the American response came indirectly once again. No. Once again. Or a few things, maybe. This is what Araghchi had been saying in the past few hours, in fact. Yes. Some of it, they agreed to some of our proposal, but that's not enough. Mohsen Rezai, in the past few hours, said also the same thing. 7 points. They agree only to a few, and maybe it's not good enough for us. Why Tehran is reacting like that? First of all, because they run the clock. They're not in a hurry. Second, they know that each passing day, this for Trump and his paranoia of what might happen in the midterms is driving him completely nuts. And this is something that we have from our friends in New York and Washington. They confirmed that. And all across the Republican Party, yes, desperation is setting in. And there are some internal polls that are absolutely catastrophic in terms of what might happen in the midterms. And still, he doesn't take the off-ramp. Well, Glenn, if we go to the ultra-simple Jungian psychology explanation, a guy with that monster narcissistic ego, he simply cannot admit something resembles diplomacy, and especially to solve a problem that he started in the first place. He launched this war, and he doesn't know how to end it, but he needs to end it. Otherwise, the war will end his presidency. But he still cannot make this connection in his brain. So that's where we are. We still depend everything, that all this enormous diplomatic activity, which still goes on, even with the escalation ladder going on in parallel. But still there. The diplomatic push is still there. But it depends on, I would say, a road to Damascus moment happening with the President of the United States, which, as you know and all of us know, is extremely unlikely.
2: But if one would begin to unpack what would be required in the peace deal, I know we have the Memorandum of Understanding, which kind of lays it out, the key issues, but the big pieces here, I mean, of course, how to end the war, because I think there's very few ways to find a common ground, because Iranians want the U.S. out of the region, and the U.S. wants to reassert its dominance in the region. So it's very, yes, it's hard to find a common ground there. But in terms of the nuclear deal, I mean, this seems to be problematic in many ways. On one hand, the Americans would like to address this first. The Iranians would first want all the other issues resolved. But let's say this could be agreed upon. Well, what do you think, you know, are you more optimistic there that a deal can be made? But also, if it can't, do you think there's a possibility that the Iranians could escalate in terms of actually leaving the non-proliferation treaty and, you know, going down a different path?
3: They don't even need to actually leave the NPT, the whole bureaucratic process of leaving the NPT. They can simply not say anything and get ready with tweaking their nuclear doctrine, which is an ongoing discussion already in Tehran. And that involves everybody, involves the Supreme National Security Council, involves the diplomatic wing, involves the IRGC wing, involves the Majlis, the parliament. Everybody is discussing, okay, what's possible? What will have to happen? And of course, the ultimate decider, we all know, is leader Mojtaba Khamenei. And of course, if push comes to shove and he has to alter the doctrine, the ramifications are mind-boggling in terms of complexity, in theological terms, military terms, geopolitical terms, you name it. We're still very far away from that. Well, what has already changed, and we all know that, is the military doctrine. It's not defensive anymore. It's offensive and includes preemption. And this is being repeated day after day by IRGC commanders, by Mohsen Rezai himself, you name it. If we detect, I would say, a

of that. And that was part of the previous Petrushchev pressure over Trump to not to launch another attack against Iran. But as we all know as well, considering that Trump is not exactly a Bismarck, he already said that he's going to attack Iran after the midterms. His own words. So the Iranians are not only ready for a possible resumption of the war after the midterms, but what might happen in the next 3 weeks, roughly. In fact, literally 3 weeks before the midterms. But now, Glenn, the most crucial sector of the chessboard is Yemen. The whole thing changed completely in this past few days. And of course, this is something that I've been impressing this on everything that I write in my podcast, is that Iran and Yemen come as a package. And the Yemen part of the package now is prominent because they finally know. They decided that this is the right moment to go after Saudi Arabia all the way. It was part of what they had planned before. They were expecting that the Saudis would at least try to invest in a diplomatic front. The latest that we have, which we confirmed yesterday, is that MBS actually asked the Chinese to step in as a mediating force. Obviously, the Chinese will not confirm that. This is now not how a Chinese foreign policy works. But it makes sense that he's so desperate that the only possibility of, obviously, he will not ask Iran to do that. Iran is already doing it. In fact, there was a letter that was, and Pakistan is also trying to help, even though Pakistan is directly implicated because of the Mecca Defense Alliance. And that's also something that we confirmed in the past few days. There are Pakistani troops in Saudi Arabia. They were there before. There are Pakistani J-17 Chinese air fighters as well. But their mission is to protect Mecca and Medina. And they are not near the Saudi-Yemeni border. So we had official confirmation by that. In fact, Larry and I, we pressed for a definitive answer, and they gave us this answer. But this is how it stands now. We don't know what might happen if, for instance, we have Pakistani troops by accident killed in one of those ballistic missiles being launched by Ansar Allah. Anything can happen. But the mediation efforts continue. The Ansar Allah sent an official letter to the Pakistani government proposing and suggesting, why don't you mediate between us and we'll be very comfortable if you mediate between Saudi Arabia and us. And the Pakistanis are considering. The problem is, once again, Glenn, how you're going to convince somebody so remote from reality as MBS. He's even more remote from reality than Trump, if that's possible. But that's the case. And everything that is happening now, he also started. He decided to basically renew the war against Yemen last June. And now he's paying the price. Because this time the Yemenis, they thought it over carefully. Said, okay, we're going to start our campaign in stages. It's going to be first here inside Yemen, the West Coast. We're going to recover everything in the West Coast, bordering the Red Sea. Then we move to Taiz, the most important city in the southwest. Then we move to Marib, where the oil is. And when we secure all that, which is basically a unification of Yemen under Ansar Allah, then we start thinking about southern Saudi Arabia, because these are our lands. These are Yemeni lands stolen by the Brits, and Yemen will go for them. There's no question about that. Once they go there, that will be the beginning of the end of the House of Saud as a whole.

0: Now we are already seeing the beginning of the end in financial and economic terms. They are paralyzed. They cannot export oil. Their debt is exploding. Their airports are being bombed. It's something that for Saudis, it's something beyond unimaginable. And now it's normalized. And it's happening practically every day. So this is the most important vector of the front of the battlefield at the moment, even more than U.S. and Iran. And U.S. and Iran maybe were in the middle of a lull, a calm before the storm, because we are 3 weeks away from the midterms. Of course, everything will go completely crazy again after the midterms. But we can have two escalation ladders in the next few weeks, progressing in parallel, one as dangerous as the other one, and converging to what something, Glenn, that was sticking in my mind for a long time. It was an answer by one of my Yemeni contacts when they told me, look, we knew that the Americans were ready to launch a massive offensive against all of us, axis of resistance. So we decided to go preemptive. So Ansar Allah, they already knew that a concerted attack against themselves, Iran, Lebanon, Iraq, everything was in the works. So because they went preemptive, now they have the initiative. And of course, this also suits their particular, I would say, specific agenda in terms of Saudi Arabia. They are not thinking about the great game in West Asia. They are thinking about, okay, let's teach the Saudis a lesson, considering everything that they did to us since 2015. They bombed Yemen all across the spectrum, and they killed at least 60,000 people. When you do this to a race of fighters, Glenn, they never forget it. Blowback is inevitable. And we are right in the middle of the blowback now.
1: Yeah, what you argue now about them starting to do these preemptive strikes, that's something I warned about for months, that is with the Iranians as well, that it's a huge mistake for Iran to allow the United States to have this escalation dominance, to decide when fighting begins, when it ends, what kind of weapons can be used, what targets are acceptable. By handing over this full escalation dominance to the Americans, they're giving up something big. So it is interesting that they're kind of taking this back, because even the word preemptive now, it might not even be the right word, because they're already in the war. It's kind of like the letting the Saudis and the U.S. decide when they reduce the tensions, when bring it back up. This escalation control, this is a disaster to hand over. So I can understand what they're trying to do. But on that, though, I want to get a bit back into the Iranians again, because we often assume, as you said, that the U.S. can say, oh, let's wait until after there's a midterm and then we'll strike them a bit more. But the Iranians themselves, they have, they have their own internal politics. And we see that the foreign minister, Araghchi, is under some growing pressure at home because, again, they also have some who wants to talk to the Americans. They have others, the hardliners, who say, no, why are we doing this? We know that they're not going to negotiate. It's all a ruse. So how do you explain the problems he's under now? Is this an indication that the hardliners are, seizing the initiative or taking over?
0: Well, the most important thing, Glenn, is the decision process in Tehran now. Who is, the ultimate decider, we all know, is Ayatollah Mojtaba Khamenei. But the most important man in Iran now, apart from the leader, and the guy who is coordinating the debate and, of course, the most important decisions, is Mohsen Rezai. Mohsen Rezai is ultra experimented in everything, starting with the trench war during the Iran-Iraq war in the 1980s. Everything. He did everything. He is more powerful than the head of the IRGC, to give an idea to all of you, our audience. And he's the personal representative of Mojtaba. So he is coordinating the discussions inside the Supreme National Security Council and, of course, the discussions between the different, let's say, power vectors, military, diplomatic, academic, think tanks, parliament, etc. And that includes, for instance, this widespread debate of about, shall we finally tweak our nuclear doctrine? That's one part of it. The second part of it, which is also very, very important, is defensive, decentralized mosaic, etc., is over. Now we're going on the offensive and we have our hand on the trigger. And if we suspect they're going to attack us, we'll attack them first. This is now a consensus all across the spectrum in Tehran. There's another factor which is immensely important as well, which is the price that Iran is paying in terms of their economy, which is in an extremely fragile state. No question about that. Nobody knows how much is Toman worth anymore. It falls every day. Inflation is high. But 47 years of dribbling sanctions. What the Americans saw that they could achieve in a matter of a few days, according to that ghastly Soros asset, Scott Bessent, is not going to happen because they have all sorts of mechanisms in terms of barter, trade, and bartering and trading with their neighbors as well, which is still in place with Iraq, with Central Asia, with China via Central Asia, with Pakistan, with China via Pakistan. It's all there still. Of course, and on top of that, there's a lot of oil changing hands by all sorts of smuggling operations you can imagine. So there is a lot of hard currency entering Iran because of these oil smuggling operations. So the Iranian economy can go on like this for a long, long time. Of course, average people in Iran, they are paying the price. But nobody's complaining. You don't see street protests. You don't see, when you survey Iranian media, people are not complaining. They know that this is a price to pay because at the end of the road is, that's it. It's an existential war. It's our sovereignty. And that's it. And once again, the Shiite mindset, sacrifice. We need to make serious sacrifices, otherwise we will never get our total sovereignty again. So the guy who is basically controlling all these vectors and shaping the debate is Moshe Rezaei. And he's speaking, almost every day there is a nugget coming from him. You know, and if we follow that closely, they seem to be undisturbed. They know that there might be another offensive after the midterms. If it is in the next 3 weeks, they are also ready. They have no will for this war, which could become a forever war. They know that they cannot trust anything the Americans say or do or sign or don't sign. The only thing that they believe is American threats. So it's a pretty realistic position. They are analyzing, and this is the Persian mindset. The Persian mindset is very logical and realistic. So is this going to, anything coming from the other side is going to disturb what they now, okay, this is our path. No, it won't disturb the path that they carve for themselves from now on. And once again, if there is an attack, they all say, everybody you ask, they say the same thing. We are ready. We have been ready for quite some time. And we know it's coming. Can you make a system like that fold? No, you cannot. Especially because now you have a popular consensus. This position is supported all across the country.

0: country now. Because everybody understood that this is a do-or-die war. It is an existential war. And what we can describe as the Epstein Syndicate will stop at nothing to destroy them. But they are ready. It's immensely impressive. I may have, I didn't get into a lot of detail, but this is the big picture, I think, to give you and our audience how, I would say, ironclad is this consensus that we know what we're doing. We all agree that this is the only way to do it. And we are ready to pay the price, which is going to be, it already is steep. Very, very serious.
1: Well, in the U.S. front, and of course, to make the point in between, if the war something happened, probably nothing self of there. How do you see the possibility of the Saudis trying to rescue the situation? Because there was a lot of focus on perhaps the Pakistanis or the Turks coming in to save the day. I know they MBS called Trump quite a few times, trying to get the Americans to come and help. Do you see anything on the horizon that should give the Saudis any reason for optimism?
0: Well, they are in, I would say, total desperation role. They're asking help from anybody, from everybody they know, and even people they don't know. What is already on the terrain is a very, very toxic combination. Another thing that we confirmed yesterday, there are Israeli advisors already on the ground, including an Israeli general. So this proves to us that CENTCOM, Israel, and Saudis are working together already on the ground. So now this is, for all practical purposes, a coalition war. The role of Turkey and Pakistan, because of enormous public opposition in both Turkey and Pakistan, for both armies to be involved in a war that it's completely absurd from Islamabad and from Ankara's point of view, because they have to fulfill the commitments of the Mecca Defense Pact. And now it's clear why there was a Mecca Defense Pact in the first place. It was, of course, to facilitate things for Israel, because this was admitted by one of the spokespeople of the Saudi government himself. He said, we need to do this because the port of Eilat in Israel is totally isolated. Can you imagine that an official spokesperson for Riyadh goes on the record, and he knows that the whole Ummah, the lands of Islam, is paying attention to what he's saying, and he's basically saying that they are involved in a war against another Muslim nation to protect Israeli interests. This is, you don't need enemies when you have somebody like that, when you have people like that in the House of Saud. So that's very, very serious. But the other objective of the Mecca Defense Alliance, it was to go against Yemen in the first place, from a Saudi point of view. And that's why both Turkey and Pakistan, they are caught in a trap. It's visible how uncomfortable both are in Ankara and in Islamabad. But because they signed this Mecca thing, they cannot just say no. But they are emphasizing virtually every day, this is only for defensive purposes. Yes, we have Pakistani advisors, we have Turkish advisors, etc., but it will be only for defensive purposes. And the Pakistanis are, but desperate to, look, we are there to protect Mecca and Medina, and that's it. But this is very, very dangerous, because it takes a flash like that for all these good intentions to dissolve. And sooner or later, they will be in the middle of a hot war against Ansarallah. And Ansarallah already told the Pakistanis indirectly, if you attack us, you're going to

0: be in deep, deep trouble. And obviously, the people in Islamabad, the military establishment in Islamabad, they are not fools. They know what that means. So it's immensely uncomfortable for both Turkey and Pakistan, the position that they are at the moment. They will not facilitate strikes by the Saudis against Ansar Ali and the Yemeni armed forces. But the Israelis and the Americans and CENTCOM will. That's the difference. And this is what we're going to see in the next few days. How much we're going to have of direct implication of the Americans and Israelis in the next Saudi attacks against Ansar Allah? And will Turkey and Pakistan remain in the background? Or will they be, I wouldn't say forced, but called once again by Riyadh to go on the front lines and participate in strikes against Ansar Allah? If they do that, wow. Then we have a much, much wider war with unforeseen consequences. You know, then this thing is going to get totally out of control, which is something that both Ankara and Islamabad don't want. But of course, we never know what CENTCOM actually wants, or what CENTCOM is being forced by Trump to do. For instance, yesterday we had another confirmation, which is deeply worrying. There are a lot of American reservists, like Navy SEALs reservists who live, a lot of them live around San Diego. They have been told to mobilize to go to Riyadh now. That's very, very, it's a worrying sign, extremely worrying sign. This means that there may be, sooner rather than later, direct American attack against them, even though the echoes that we hear from the White House is no. And Trump himself said no. But, you know, Glenn, we cannot trust anything he says or nothing. So anything is possible. Once again, are the Yemenis worried about that? They are not trembling in their sandals. Definitely not, because they were expecting, okay, the backlash is going to be serious, but we are ready. And they are, you know, they are advancing in their pre-planned campaign in stages. The most important for them now is to consolidate what they gained in the Western coast, conquer Taiz without bloodshed, which is what they are right in the middle of doing it. Conquer Marib without bloodshed once again. When they unify all these lands, then they'll start thinking about the next stage. And of course, if MBS refuses to sit down for a diplomatic arrangement and continues to bomb not only basically civilian targets. Sana'a is not a military. I was at Sana'a airport. It's not a military airport. It's a civilian airport. And it continues to be bombed by the Saudis. Then they're, wow. Because they already said, look, it's simple. It's a blockade against a blockade, an airport against an airport, an attack against an attack. And this is exactly what they're doing. The Saudis bombed Sana'a again. They bombed the Saudi airport in Riyadh. Simple as that. Of course, if we look at the way, the absolute disgusting way Western mainstream media is covering, it's like out of the sky, those terrorists in sandals decided to bomb a civilian airport in Saudi Arabia. Because there's never the context. They were responding to the bombing of their own airport and other airports in Yemen. And this did not start today. This started in 2015. So once again, Glenn, they know the political council of Ansar Allah, they know exactly what they're doing. They planned this to be in stages. They already launched perhaps earlier than they thought. But now that it's launched, you know, it has a life on its own already, the campaign. And it would only stop if they sit at a table with mediators and they strike some sort of deal, which, by the way, they had a memorandum of understanding before, which was broken by the Saudis when they bombed Sana'a's airport last June. So that would be the same thing. They sit down at the table and they go beyond the memorandum of understanding. They try to finally work out a modus vivendi between the House of Saud and Ansar Allah. Is that possible? Very, very difficult, because their views for Arabia as a whole, it's a total clash. So it's going to be one or the other. And that's, once again, why this is so complicated. It's very hard to find a diplomatic settlement.
1: But in terms of just assessing the purpose of these U.S. soldiers being sent to Saudi Arabia, in response to what do you think they are there, they will be there? That is, what do you see being Yemen's objective here? Because as you mentioned before, some of the lands of Saudi Arabia could be claimed by Yemen. So it's not unthinkable anymore that Yemen, with the territorial successes it's having within its own borders, that it will march into Saudi Arabia. Do you think that could be a key purpose, or would they want to start war again with Iran? I mean,
0: the provinces, Saudi provinces, much later. Okay. Well, if we see the House of Saud collapsing from the inside, this could happen in a relatively short time. Apparently, the situation is in Riyadh now is absolute hell. Internal infighting, basically two clans, Khaled, the Minister of Defense, and MBS. Then all those princes who were sidelined in that famous Ritz-Carlton episode years ago. They are looking around and said, maybe it's time for us to start making our moves. Then there are their 100 tribes that are completely sidelined from everything. They're wringing their hands and say, okay, now it's our moment. So you have all the conditions of the beginning of a major collapse of the House of Saud. And obviously the Yemenis are looking at it and say, okay, if we have an opening and we see that the whole thing is disaggregated from the inside, we can make our move as well. And for them, it would be very, very easy, because no border. I was very close to the border last year. There's no border. They're all cousins. They speak the same dialect. Very, very, very important. Nobody has intel on northern Yemen, on Ansar Allah, because you have to speak the local dialect. If you open your mouth, they already know that you're not one of them. And these guys in the southern provinces, they speak the same dialect. They're literally cousins, brothers, cousins, extended families, etc. So for Yemen to go there and take over would not be very complicated, considering that obviously all hell is breaking loose in Riyadh itself. You know, the circles of power fighting for, okay, is there going to be a House of Saud after that? The question, it's not a far-fetched question anymore.
1: Just as last question, how vulnerable are they now, though? I mean, you already spoke about the internal fighting, but you know, you have all these other variables, like the economics of it, because the going after putting essentially a naval blockade on Saudi Arabia, which is what Yemen has been doing. I mean, if you have the Iran war blocking off the Strait of Hormuz, and then you have the Yemen war where they not just block off the Bab al-Mandeb Strait, but indeed the entire Red Sea that is going up north as well. This is a disaster for Saudi Arabia. The fact that they're also attacking the airport now. I mean, for a country dependent on exporting energy on foreign workers, I'm just curious, how long do you think they can hold on here? Because is it going to be an economic crisis that breaks them? Is it going to be military faltering? Will it be the political class beginning to fight each other? I don't know. It's how do you see this? If one of these pillars begin to fall, then it will impact others as well.
0: It has already started, Glenn. literally all hell is breaking loose in all these sectors.

0: infighting inside the House of Saud itself, in the periphery of the House of Saud, princes that are excluded from the decision-making process, tribes that are excluded from everything. They don't have a functional army, literally. It's a joke. The concept of a Saudi Arabian army, you know, American generals joke about it openly, you know. So, and now they cannot export oil. They are blocked. They literally blocked inside. Both sides of the East-West pipeline were bombed and will be bombed again. The East-West pipeline itself will be bombed again. They reconstruct. When you're 90% reconstructed, you bomb again. And these results of that secondary bombing are even worse than the first bombing. And, of course, do they have 100,000 American or Israeli soldiers ready to invade Yemen to end the war? Of course not. So that's it. They don't have any solution for it. And the absolutely crazy thing is that MBS brought this on himself and on the House of Saud. These are his decisions. There is an enormous speculation across, I would say, the lands of Arabia. Was he forced by the Americans last June to go after Yemen again? There's no definitive answer about that, and there's no evidence. So as far as everybody knows, this was his decision. But obviously, to do something like this, he would have to consult with CENTCOM and with the White House. Look, I'm going to attack Yemen again. Are you with me? Well, remember April Gillespie before the fall of Saddam? It's the same thing. Yes, we are with you. And then we saw what happened. This could be another example. Especially because the Americans have their own men in Riyadh, Prince Nayef, which continues to be under house arrest. Their man in Riyadh is not MBS. MBS made himself the man in Riyadh because he got rid of everybody else, including Prince Nayef, which was supposed to be the heir to the throne. So there are a lot of subplots behind which remain extremely murky, including the very serious possibility of, okay, let's throw MBS under the bus.
1: Well, that's the thing the U.S. been working to do, though. I mean, if you take a step back from this regional war in the Middle East and look to the wider shift in the distribution of power, you see the U.S., given that it's in a relative decline, is seeking to outsource a lot of its wars. So you see this in Europe, hand the Ukraine war over to the Europeans. And in the Middle East, you also see the United States wanting others to do more. Also, if you're sitting in Saudi Arabia, though, you're MBS, and you saw this mistake. I mean, the main mistake of the Iran war was that if it would fail, there's no going back to the old status quo. That is, you know, when the bombed Yemen last year, it didn't work. Okay, just declare victory and go home, and you go back to the old status quo. Well, you couldn't do that in Iran, and now it's proven you can't do that in Yemen either. If you want to end the war, go back to old status quo, you have to end the blockade on Yemen, and then you're going to have it grow quite a lot stronger, which means the dynamic will change forever. So it's just, I don't understand the strategic thinking, though, why some of this wouldn't be predictable. But here we are. Any final thoughts before we finish off?
0: No, but your question is wonderful. We could do another show only to answer your question.
1: Why? Why they didn't see this coming? Yeah.
0: Yes. No, nobody saw this way. It's true. The way it's coming. And nobody could ever imagine that Yemen would launch a concerted campaign to undermine the House of Saud from the inside. Nobody predicted that.
1: Well, that's a good point, actually, because, you know, some of the general movements of how states are expected to behave could be seen as predictable. But what I didn't predict was the performance, that is, of Iran first and then of Yemen. The fact that they were able to have these spectacular successes and then you have this huge crisis among their opponents. I mean, I didn't see the success of it. I just thought in general what direction the states were headed. But as you said,
0: nobody did. No, nobody did.
1: Well, that's what I hear from the Iranians as well. They didn't expect this success either. But again, it's a world order shifting very, very fast. And I think these wars are an indication of what's to come.
0: You're right, in unexpected ways. Well, before we wrap up, can I ask you a question?
1: Yeah, sure.
0: Changing the subject a little bit. Give us your reading of the Trump-Putin diesel deal.
1: Well, I'm a little bit perplexed because it's not that much diesel. I mean,
0: it's not much.
1: No, to shake the whole thing up, I'm wondering if it has, if it is about the diesel wanting to really push the prices down. Is it just to do a, little PR stunt, or is it to, reshuffle move away from its current position in the Ukraine war? But again, it's same as with the relations now, all this new criticisms coming from Trump against Zelensky, after all the elections, all this stuff. I'm thinking, I'm not sure how to assess it because it can mean many things. One, you can look at the power politics of the region. That's obviously, Ukraine is now definitely defeated. There's no way of reversing this. So this could just be Trump, washing his hands of the whole thing, because whatever he throws away, the Europeans will be outraged and they will pick up wherever America left it. So this could be a way of further outsourcing it. But that would be very strategic thinking on his part. It could just be Trump lashing out. That is, because Zelensky was criticizing the diesel deal. And then, of course, Trump has to, be even meaner. So it could be this, or it's part of Trump's negotiation tactics. He tends to. We've been here before when they were in the Oval Office. Zelensky's horrible, and then he goes back to, we can work with Russia, and then back to, the situation is changing now. We're going to help the Ukraine. So I think going back and forth, it gives him some space for maneuver to negotiate, and each side. If you're locked in a position, there's no point to talk to you anymore. But if the Russians, Ukrainians, Europeans know that America can switch back and forth from day to day, they will be willing to offer America much more if you have to buy their love effectively. So I'm not sure what it is. Is it great power, thinking? Is it just lashing out, or is it negotiation tactics? I don't know. I don't have a window into his head. I just know it's very unpredictable, and whatever he says today, he might say the opposite tomorrow. But but if he thinks the Russians will make huge concessions now, I think the main thinking there now is we're not going to fall for this nonsense again. But if there is any possibility for a deal now, if they see Trump squeezing Zelensky to accept concessions, I think the Russians could jump at it because. If there is a political settlement, because this war, a bit like the Middle East, it doesn't have a natural end to it. I mean, even if Russia conquers everything east of the Dnieper, the Europeans would still want to use Russia. So, no, it's... yes, thank you.
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0: These are public announcements and upcoming events. This Saturday, 17th of October, it's a No Kings Day rallies nationwide. There is one in your city or near you. Palestine Foundation will hold its annual benefit gala for Palestine on Sunday, 18th of October, and Dr. Mark Browner will be the keynote speaker. For more information, visit palestinefoundation.org. October 28th, Wednesday, a Fusion Celebration, a fundraiser for KPFK. 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
0: 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Let's continue the program with an interview with Shireen Al-Adami, Al-Adeimi, born in Yemen, Associate Professor of Language and Literacy in the Department of Teachers Education at Michigan State University. By Adin Samarduni, Adin A-I-D-A-N Samarduni, S-I-M-A-R-D-O-N-E, host of the namesake podcast on the topic of five myths about Houthis, also known as Ansar Allah, from 11th of October.
2: Welcome to the Samarduni Show. I'm your host, Aidan Samarduni. Yemen is in the news a lot, and with that comes a lot of myths about the so-called Houthis. According to mainstream news, this is an Iranian-backed terrorist group that is raining terror on the internationally recognized Yemeni government. This, of course, is all complete nonsense. Today, I'm joined by Professor Shireen Al-Adami to debunk five myths about the so-called Houthis. Their actual name is Ansar Allah, as we will see. She is the Associate Professor of Language and Literacy in the Department of Teacher Education at Michigan State University. Since 2015, she has played an active role in raising awareness about the Saudi-led war on her country of birth, Yemen. She has done fantastic interviews and written some really great articles and done some great scholarly work. I highly recommend you look into that. Professor Aladhemi, welcome to the show.
3: Thank you so much.
2: So I want to start off with two myths. One is actually regarding the Houthis, first their name and their origin. Because, of course, Houthis, that's how they're always referred to in Western media. That's not their actual name. It's rather Ansar Allah. The second thing is also, whenever I read, it doesn't matter what media outlet, whether it's Fox News, the New York Times, MSNBC, even some more progressive outlets, the Ansar Allah is always referred to as being a foreign-funded group backed by Iran, when in reality, as we'll see, they emerge as a movement with, of course, deep roots in Yemen. So all that to say, what is the origin of the so-called Houthis, and why are they referred to by this name and not their actual name, which is Ansar Allah?
3: That's a good question, and that's a myth that persists, unfortunately. At the heart of it, I think if you, the name itself, why they're called the Houthis, it's just an incomplete, it's not accurate. So it comes from the leader of the movement, his last name. And this is he began as a scholar and he was speaking out against multiple things, oppression, economic oppression and marginalization inside of Yemen. But also he was speaking against the Wahhabi Saudi influence, religious influence in Yemen. And this was, of course, it had intensified in the 90s. It didn't begin in the 90s. It intensified in the 90s. And this man and his group were from a province called Sa'da in Yemen, in northern Yemen, which borders Saudi Arabia. So they were seeing a lot of influence of Wahhabi Islam into Yemen. Now, this is a problem for Yemenis because we don't have sectarian issues in Yemen. We've had long histories of Sunnis and Shias coexisting. In particular, Zaydi Shias, which is where this group, the affiliation they're affiliated with, as well as Shafi'i Sunnis, make up about 40-60% of the population, respectively. And we've coexisted, like I said, for 1,500 years, and so there's not been a problem until Saudi Arabia tried to influence Yemen, as they have multiple other countries in the world, with their version of Islam that is very fundamental and extremist. And Ansarullah began as a movement to try to speak out against that influence, as well as the economic and deprivation of the people of the province of Sa'da that was carried out by President Saleh at the time. Interesting note, and I know we're going to talk about sectarianism later, but Saleh himself was also a Zaydi Muslim, so this isn't necessarily a Sunni Shia issue, but that's how it started. But the movement itself is called Ansarullah.
2: Yeah, and regarding the sectarianism, because that's like the third myth, Western think tanks, Western media, they keep saying this is a Shia Sunni issue. I want you to unpack this because, as you mentioned, Ansar Allah, this develops as a movement against the government of Saleh. He, of course, was Shia. And often, I think a lot of these think tanks and media, they look at this and they say, oh, they were opposed to Wahhabism, so therefore this is a religious issue. But I think maybe a better way to understand it, it's not that it's a religious issue. Sure, like, theology does matter. I'm not going to disregard that. It's always, all of us have a theological worldview. But it seems to have been more this Saudi almost colonialism, imperialism. That was the problem, not the fact that these were Sunnis coming into the country or being influenced by an...
3: Part of it is mainstream Sunni, exemplified by Shi did with Zaydis and Yemeni Islam and intolerant Wahhabism itself through very violent their knees and Wahhabi religion, extremist movements were inspired and, derived their theology and the justification for their actions through Wahhabi Islam. They don't derive it from other forms of Islam. And so it is you know, a problem if that form of Islam comes into Yemen. But it's not a simple sectarian issue, as in like, we don't like Sunnis or we don't like Shias. That is not the issue here. The issue is extremist forms of Islam. That's number one. But absolutely, the issue of imperialism and colonialism is also at the heart of the foundation of Ansarullah and the growth of that movement. So one of the things that they were speaking out against, in addition to the influence of Saudi, is the political influence that Saudi Arabia had in Yemen, and the political influence that the

0: US has had in Yemen over the years, starting with, or I guess intensifying with President Bush through his drone warfare, and continuing on then, of course, as we've seen with Obama and Biden and Trump and so forth. So the invasion of Iraq marked another kind of intensification of the movement of Ansarullah, where they were opposed to military intervention in Iraq by the US, and they were opposed to Arab leaders supporting that intervention in Iraq. So it's a dual commitment to sovereignty in every form, whether it is religious sovereignty or political sovereignty or economic sovereignty. Those are the driving, forces behind Ansarullah and the growth of their movement, because that is something that Yemenis can understand and can respect and can rally behind.
1: That's a really good answer. And maybe when it comes to Wahhabism, again, maybe the analogy isn't perfect, but it would almost be, in my view, it'd be like a group opposing, I don't know, like a white nationalist form of Christianity or something like that, or just like a really intolerant, because Wahhabism, as you said, is very intolerant not only towards Shias but even other types of Sunnis. So it's sectarian, maybe in so, but not on the part of answer Allah, because this is again how they're portrayed. It's portrayed as in the Western media as a fanatical Shia Iranian-backed group, when really, as you said, Yemen was a place of tolerance and coexistence until, of course, Saudi Arabia intervened in the country. And that's, of course, something that actually, if I'm correct to say, goes all the way back even to the 1980s, right?
0: Go back to the 1930s, even farther behind. So Saudi Arabia has had multiple forms of intervention in Yemen. In the 1930s, they ended up taking three Yemeni provinces. And so southern Saudi Arabia, northern Yemen, Najran, Jizan, and Asir, these were Yemeni provinces up until the 1930s. And then it was essentially taken by Saudi Arabia and then codified into law in 2000. And so their interventions, and then there was the siege of Sana'a in 1970 by the Saudis. And so they've intervened in Yemen multiple times. And so when the Saudis began bombing in 2015, I don't think Yemenis were particularly surprised that it was Saudi Arabia, because we've had a very long history of them. Unfortunately, we've been their neighbor. And as they've grown, they've tried to dominate and assert their influence in Yemen. And sometimes they've done so militarily, but most of the time they've done so by having a leader in Yemen who serves Saudi interests.
1: That's a really great answer. And also, I would just add also, again, because I've read so many of this nonsense from Western think tanks. And again, this is so necessary to debunk, because anyone, if you're watching this on YouTube, if you try to look up anything about Answer Allah, there's just a lot of nonsense out there. I would also just say, regarding the whole, oh, they're fanatical, sectarian, I always find this is just Western projection, because of course, in the West, there's always been religious conflict. And of course, through the genocide of Jews in the Holocaust, the Protestant Catholic wars, and of course, someone like Hegseth with a crusader tattoo now attacking Iran. So I find there's always this projection, when really that doesn't even exist there in the first place, or is instigated by an outside force like Saudi Arabia. I think the other thing I want to touch on is, because also the Ansar Allah, this is a bit of more recent Yemen history, because I want you to just tell us a bit about also, because yes, this group obviously has deep roots. There was also the Yemeni Revolution of 2011. This was, some people consider this to be part of the wider Arab Spring. Ansar Allah was also joined by other opposition groups to the Saleh government. I think that's also a good example of why this is not a just purely sectarian conflict, because my understanding, if I'm right, Professor Alademi, is that they were also willing to work with Sunni, maybe even, like, I think there were some secular Nazareth groups and stuff like that. They were willing to work with any opposition groups, or most opposition groups, that post Saleh. So is that also not another case of, one, this not just being purely religious, but also a political, economic based movement as well?
0: Yeah, absolutely. And we don't have to imagine a scenario in which they would have worked with different groups. Currently, there are Sunnis in the Ansarullah government. The defense minister is who's leading the fight against Saudi Arabia is a Sunni, Shafi Yemeni. They, you know, you don't the most of the Yemeni population is not Zaydi, right? And so most of the Yemeni population is in fact Sunni, and they currently rule in areas where about 80% of the population resides, more now with recent takeovers. And I'm not saying that 80% of this population supports them 100%, but there is no indicators. There are no indicators that there's wide resistance to them in those areas. And in fact, you see them continuously making alliances with different Yemeni tribes, many or most of whom are in fact Sunni tribes. And so this isn't a sectarian issue in that regard. I think the comparison you made to white Christian nationalism is a good one, because we often say, well, Christians are going to have to clean house, right? You're going to have to fight for the soul of your religion, or Jews might have to work toward, separating Zionism from Judaism, right? And with Muslims, we're often told, well, you support Al-Qaeda or ISIS or whatever. And so, of course, we don't. Most Muslims don't. But this is an attempt to clean house, to fight for the soul of Islam in Yemen. But in addition to that, the 2011 protests marked a significant turn in Yemeni history, because Ansarullah was just one of many, many groups, as you've mentioned. They weren't even the most dominant groups of people who came out in opposition to Saleh through peaceful protests in 2011. They were communists, they were separatists, they were just your average Yemeni who wanted a different system of government than dictatorship. Saleh had ruled Yemen for 33 years. And post 2011, there were among the many people who were in that national dialogue that took place over the next couple of years. The problem is that these talks failed. And then there was a catalyst in 2014 where fuel subsidies were removed. And so Ansarullah is where became more prominent in that summer, August of 2014, because they started leading and supporting the movements that were now specifically targeting the economic conditions in Yemen.

0: And then that's when Saudi Arabia started bombing because they realized that Ansarullah would have a place in this government and it wouldn't be business as usual for the Saudis. And so they intervened.
1: Yeah, and not only did, of course, Saudi Arabia begin bombing, but this is, for listeners who are unaware, what they've been doing, many consider to be a genocide. A blockade, Yemen ended up entering a food crisis because of this. Save the Children had a report that up to 2018, an estimated 85,000 children died of starvation. Absolutely horrific, right?
0: Yeah, and the UN stopped counting in late 2021, and the figure was something like 321,000 Yemenis who were killed. And yet, even after that, there were estimates that a Yemeni child was dying of hunger every 10 minutes, and those deaths aren't counted. I wouldn't be surprised if cumulatively the deaths rise to about a million Yemenis who were killed by this, mostly through the blockade, because as you said, Saudi Arabia imposed the blockade in April of 2015. And so since then, they shut down all airports in northern Yemen and shut down the ability of Yemenis to use their ports for trade. And the only thing that was allowed in were aid ships, but and aid supervised and checked by the Saudis in Jeddah ports and other ports. And oftentimes they would just not let them in. So they wouldn't let the fuel in, they wouldn't let, aid ships in, and they wouldn't let medicine in. And they were using, allowing things to enter selectively. And by no means did it meet the demands of, at the time, 30 million Yemenis. And so people went into hunger and into starvation, and children died, and people died of, preventable illnesses and of contaminated water. And Yemenis experienced the largest cholera crisis in history during that time. And it became the world's absolute worst humanitarian crisis. And that was the case up until 2022, when the blockade was just partially lifted following a ceasefire. So we're talking 2015 to 2022, when Yemenis had to endure starvation and just the most basic needs in Yemen were non-existent because of the Saudi blockade.
1: Thank you for that. And this also leads to another, a fourth myth I want to unpack, because they're often called a terrorist group. In fact, the United States has designated them as such. Canada has designated them as such, members of the European Union, I think, along with Australia. Of course, these designations are completely our group. Read any when a or always actually.

0: act in office, Trump, during his first presidency, designated them as terrorist groups at the behest of the UAE and pressure from the UAE. And one of the first acts of President Biden was to remove them from the list of terrorists. And he acknowledged very clearly that this was a political move, that they are not, in fact, a terrorist group. Yes, they're enemies of the United States, but they are not a terrorist group. And Trump's decision was a political decision. And so he removed them from the list. Fast forward a couple of years when the genocide in Gaza is taking place, and then Saadullah respond saying that they are responding to Article 1 of the Geneva Convention to prevent genocide, prevent and punish genocide by blocking Israeli ships from Bab al-Mandeb Strait. Biden responds by relisting them on the list. So the very same thing he said, that this was a political move, he ended up doing himself. And Trump expanded that slightly. So what that did is that it affects banks' abilities to work in northern Yemen and to transfer funds and things like that. But these are absolutely political designations as recognized by the United States itself.
1: I would also imagine the terrorist designation, and this is something I actually studied when I was doing my master's, I also imagine that probably makes aid coordination difficult because NGOs must be nervous to avoid being accused of aiding and abetting a quote-unquote terrorist group, right?
0: Yes, exactly. And that's why Biden lifted it, saying that this was going to, first of all, it was a political designation, and that's not what the terror designation is supposed to be. And second of all, it was going to hamper efforts to support the Yemeni population, who now is completely reliant on aid because of the actions of Saudi Arabia. And I know we've been talking about Saudi Arabia, but not just Saudi Arabia, but the UAE and the US and the UK have played significant role in supporting. Of course, there are countries like Canada and Australia who have supported them with weapons, but the US, UK, and the UAE and the Saudis have played a massive effort in actually carrying out both the blockade and the war against Yemen.
1: We live in absurd times, of course. It is just ridiculous, though, because Ansar Allah, again, this is a group that responds proportionally. I mean, not even proportionally, because it's not like they're starving the Saudi people, but they only respond when attacked. In 2023, they're one of the only groups that goes ahead and tries to stop the genocide of Palestinians in Gaza. And yet they're the ones accused of terrorism. By contrast, I just want to even say that just this past week at the time we're recording, some of the footage I've seen is so disturbing in terms of what Saudi Arabia and its proxies are doing. Because I've seen, for instance, they bombed, I think, a maternity hospital or a hospital in Sana'a. There was also this disgusting footage of them in cars running over members of
0: video and scenario and battlefield crimes. They, as you said, have hit a maternity hospital. There's a 13-year-old girl who was killed the other day through a strike. There was a strike just yesterday in a turba where they hit a moving vehicle and people died inside. But these are their crimes in Yemen since 2015, documented crimes. October 8th, yesterday, was the 10th anniversary of their killing of 155 Yemenis, I believe, in a funeral home through a double tap strike. And these were mourners in a very large hall. And they ended up killing between 140 and 155 Yemenis and injuring over 900 Yemenis. And so that was the 10-year anniversary of that. There's another massacre where they've hit a school bus of 40 children back in 2018, and all boys. And they, you know, as the bus was going through a market, and they killed these boys along with people in the market. And these massacres are happening constantly. In addition to just hitting people in their cars, in their homes, and in their schools, in the mosques. And so what Yemenis have endured, I don't think people quite realize, and for how long they've endured it. Unfortunately, without the kind of support that we've seen from the international community with the genocide in Gaza, I'm going to qualify this by saying, like, also Palestinians had been going through this for 77 years before we saw this kind of movement and support for them. So it's really tragic what both Yemenis and Palestinians have endured. And that is one of the reasons that Yemen was one of the few countries, if not the only country, that came through for Palestinians during the genocide, because they know what it meant to be.

0: starving and to be hungry and to be bombarded every single day, and for the world to just kind of look away and pretend that it's not happening.
1: They always call Israel the most moral army. I'd say Ansar Allah should take that title, because again, in my opinion, Professor Al-Ademi, like, I really do think in history books, should they be accurate decades from now, will, I mean, already I agree with this, but it's just what you emphasize again, them coming in, Yemen already being besieged, and them taking action to try stop the genocide in Palestine, when Yemen is one of the poorest countries in the world, through no fault of their own, through it being besieged, through Saudi attacks. I mean, all the other countries, the UAE, Saudi Arabia, would have been so much more capable to act, and yet we see Ansar Allah / Yemen, they're the ones stepping up and opposing this. And I think there's another myth I want to touch on. Some people would see that the fact that they were trying to act against Israel, and what always ticks me off, to keep it PG, is Western media always portrays Ansar Allah as being just an Iranian proxy and following Tehran's orders. But in reality, what you're saying is they acted against the genocide because out of sympathy, and some people might even say that's strategic, but I don't think it's strategic, because I think there was actually a lot to lose. If they're just strategic and selfish, or just seeking their own self-interest, it would have made sense for them not to get involved in that. And yet they did. So maybe with that, can you also debunk this whole myth of, oh, they're just an Iranian proxy? Because there's always, in every Western headline, it always says the Iran-backed Houthis, as if they don't have agency.
0: Yeah, so there's two myths in there, right? The Iranian myth, and then the did they get involved for strategic reasons? So let me do the second one first, tackle the second one first. When they got involved in 2023, they were able to get involved in 2023 because there was a ceasefire between Saudi Arabia and Yemen from 2022 till July of this year, when the Saudis broke the ceasefire. And so they entered that in defense of Palestinians. The cynics said and continue to say, well, you know, they did this for strategic means. Well, the strategy would have been actually been to not get involved, because as they had the ceasefire with Saudi Arabia, they were also negotiating a roadmap for the future of Yemen. And there were UN announcements in late 2022 and into 2023 and even early 2024, where they were saying that the roadmap agreement is starting to take shape. There was going to be a lifting of the blockade. They were trying to agree toward paying Yemeni civil servants their salaries using oil and gas revenues from Yemen. So what happened was that when the so-called internationally recognized government of Yemen, which are basically the Saudi-backed forces, when they moved the central bank from Sana'a to Aden in 2016, along with it went all of the salaried workers' wages. And so they weren't paying anybody who lived under Ansarullah areas, which again is 80% of the Yemeni population. They weren't paying them anything. And so Ansarullah, one of their key demands was that they use oil and gas revenues from southern Yemen to pay civil servants in all of Yemen. And they were reaching that agreement with the Saudis in 2023 when they got involved. And so what they gave up was stability, was a lifting of the blockade, was economic, improvement of economic conditions, and potentially an end to this war. And that's what they gave up in 2023 in order to enter this war in support of Palestinians. So did it work out in their favor? Sure, because people saw them as one of the only peoples who were supporting and doing something for the Palestinian cause, but that wasn't the intent. And in fact, Yemenis lost a lot more. And of course, with that came actual harm to Yemenis and Yemeni infrastructure, because the US started bombing, right? The UK started bombing Yemen directly, and Israel started bombing Yemen for the first time. And so what kind of strategy is that? You know, I was speaking to one of my colleagues, and he's a political theorist, and he's like, it defies political theory. What they've done defies political theory, because they're working against their own interests in order to support the Palestinians. And another note here, you know, Hamas, and I'm not saying that Palestinians are Hamas, but Hamas supported the Saudi-led intervention in 2015 against Yemen. And despite that, Ansarullah went and supported the Palestinians in 2023. So again, taking the sectarian, going back to that original myth of sectarianism, if they were driven by sectarian reasons, they wouldn't have supported Palestinians who are Sunnis, and Hamas, who was not only Sunni, but actually supported the Saudis in their war against Yemen in 2015.
1: That's so fascinating. And really, especially as the actor, I'll be frank, you're right. They were willing in now, but besieged by the had, you said, West Italy, a force.
0: They have a lot of, there are a lot of people who don't support them, who point to, you know, crimes and, you know, don't understand why they would do what they've done to hold on to territories in Yemen. But then you look at the majority of the Yemeni population. It's Friday today, and every Friday, Yemenis come out in a million man march in support of the causes for sovereignty. And so if they weren't that popular in Yemen, they wouldn't have had, you know, stability in the regions that they control. But I do think that they became much more powerful as a result of the Saudi invasion of Yemen and the Saudi bombardment of Yemen. They were not this powerful when they were fighting Saleh in 2004, 2010, in the six wars that he led against them. They weren't that powerful in 2014 when they took over the capital. They didn't know how to govern, and they were a rebel group at the beginning. But in the past 10 years, what they've done, 11 years now, they've worked with, you know, Yemeni political parties and tribes, and have essentially been state building. And it's not just like they're excluding people from rule based on religion or caste or whatever other myths that people want to throw at them. They have worked with all sorts of people in Yemen, so long as the cause is the cause of sovereignty and independence and, you know, a colonial fight, essentially, against Saudi Arabia and its proxies in Yemen.
1: And that leads to another thing I want to talk about, actually going back, because we also talked about this whole myth of them being Iran-backed group. Mm-hmm. Some people even say, oh, they're an Iranian proxy, which I actually find disgusting, because that takes away all the agency. And yet the same media will not call Israel a proxy of the United States or call these other groups proxies. Where does this come from, and why is this complete nonsense, to put it lightly?
0: It comes from early 2000s, when Saleh was waging his wars against Ansarullah, and he enlisted the Saudis. So his argument for the Saudis was like, hey, these guys hate you. They're at your border. Support me militarily in order to get rid of them, because if I get rid of them, it's good for me, it's good for you. And the Saudis are like, sure, that sounds good. Then he tried the same with the U.S. because it wasn't working so well. The campaigns weren't, you know, they killed the Ansarullah leader, but the movement kept growing. And so he made a pitch to the Americans saying that, you know what, these guys are getting their weapons from Iran. Who else is giving them weapons? And so, you know, and again, being a Zaydi himself, like, it's a very nefarious comment to make, because he knows the sectarian link, right? That the Americans will immediately draw. Well, she has Zaydis, Tanashari, she has, what's the difference? Like, Americans just see Shias and they say, of course. And so he tried to make that link that Iran was providing them weapons. And interestingly, the US actually didn't take him at his word. They investigated the source of their weapons, and they found that they were getting all of their weapons from the Yemeni army itself through the black market, because they were either capturing them in battle, like we're seeing right now when they go into different areas and they capture all of these tanks and whatever. They're all captured weapons. They've been at this for a long time. Or they're enough corrupt people within the Yemeni military who are trying to make a quick buck, and so they sell these weapons that the U.S. sends to President Saleh, and then Ansarullah end up purchasing. And so the U.S. did not intervene in those six wars, because they said, look, this looks like a local problem. Iran is not involved. They did become closer to Iran. They did get closer to Iran as the war went on in between 2015 and now, but as allies and not as proxies. All of the issues that we've discussed so far are deeply Yemeni issues. economic

0: economic deprivation, the involvement of different countries, whether it's Saudi Arabia or the UAE or in Yemen, kind of being deprived economically while very small groups of people were enriching themselves from Yemen's resources. All of these are Yemeni related issues that Ansar Allah and others in Yemen were rising up against. And so for people to just make the link with Iran, it's a very superficial link. It demonstrates one of two things. Either they know nothing about Yemen and Yemen's history, or they just want to make that connection so that it's easier to cast Ansar Allah and Yemen as the enemy, because the US has been very successful with conditioning the American population to think about Iran as the enemy for various reasons, and people can look into that history. But you don't have to do much intellectual push to say this is the enemy when you just attach Iran-backed Houthis, right? And so it's immediately known that this is a euphemism for enemy, and I don't have to think about it anymore. The Saudis have done something very similar with their population, is that they just say, well, fighting Iran and Yemen. And that makes much more sense to their population, who see Iran as an enemy, than to say, we're fighting a bunch of poor Yemenis who want independence, and want to be able to govern themselves. That's not a story that sells. And so Mohammed bin Salman, the Crown Prince of Saudi Arabia, that's his pitch. We are fighting Iranians in Yemen. Now, of course, that is not the case. You don't have Iranians in Yemen. It's been 12 years. You think they'd show up. You'd think at least one of them, they'd find one of them, like they did in Syria, for example, where Iran was in fact involved in the Syrian war. And it's just a connection that continues to be overblown. Over the years, I think they did start to get intelligence, let's say, or technical support from Iran. But remember that the country was under and continues to be under blockade. So land, air, and sea blockade. And so we can imagine that they're, what are we supposed to imagine? That these ghost shipments are coming through Yemen? Like, how is Iran supposed to actually, if Iran wanted to help and they did, how would they do that technically? One response is that they say, well, it comes from Oman. And Oman has strongly denied this, of course, because they're implying that Omanis don't know how to secure their own border. But if it did come through Oman, then it would have to go through, first of all, Oman, second, Saudi-backed forces, third, Al-Qaeda and ISIS forces, and then into Ansar Allah territory, which is just impossible to think about actually happening, on the ground. So the connection remains, but the evidence doesn't support the claim.
1: There you have it. One of the final myths I want to also touch on is, again, anyone who reads an article, they'll see this term is called the internationally recognized government. What's funny is they're not referring to Ansar Allah, because despite the fact that Ansar Allah has controlled the capital now for, I guess, 12 years, despite the fact that Ansar Allah rules territory where 80% of the population lives. And that's growing every day because at the time we're filming this, of course, they're capturing more and more territory, including the possibility of this, I think it's the second largest city, Taiz, falling. What is this so-called internationally recognized government? What is this that they keep referring to?
0: I'm glad you asked. So there was a major shift in 2022, but I'll speak about what it was prior to 2022 first. Prior to 2022, it was Yemen's interim president, Hadi, who used to be Saleh's vice president. So he is from that government that Yemenis were protesting against in 2011. He is not, a ray of sunshine, new hope for Yemen. He is part and parcel of that government that they were protesting against. But he was put in charge on an interim basis after Saleh handed power over to him in late 2011. And he was given 2 years to bring different groups together, reconstitute the country's constitution, and so forth. He failed, and then parliament gave him one extra year, and he again failed. And that's when you saw the pressure from Ansar Allah come in and to try to force some kind of agreement. Once Saudi Arabia began bombing, or shortly before it began bombing, he fled to the south, to Aden. And then Saudi Arabia began bombing, and he fled to Riyadh and made an announcement saying, yes, they're doing this on my behalf. They were not doing it on his behalf. They were doing it for their own interests. He is the definition, or was the

0: definition of a puppet. And so he remained in Saudi Arabia, ordering his troops to do whatever, but he had no command over any troops. Saudi Arabia was just telling him what to do and what not to say and where to live. And, they would take his phone when they didn't want him to tweet or to issue anything on Facebook. This man lived under Saudi Arabian control until the day he died earlier this year. And so his forces, whatever was so huge parts of the Yemeni army, by the way, joined Ansarullah when Saudi Arabia began bombing. And so there was a split in the Yemeni army. Again, there's no way Ansarullah could have done this on their own. They just didn't have the numbers or the capability. So large factions of the Yemeni army ended up splitting to join Ansarullah as a defense of Yemen and Yemen's sovereignty. And the remaining troops went to Hadi's forces. So these are called the government forces or the legitimate government forces. Then you had a group that popped up in 2017 that's called the Southern Transitional Council. These are Southern separatists that were funded by the UAE. The cause goes far back to 1994, but in 2017, they formed a political party fully backed by the UAE. It made no sense why the UAE was backing separatists and working alongside, had these forces who wanted a united Yemen, but that was part of the internationally recognized government. And then you had Salafi groups, you had different political parties, you had just a mishmash of groups who didn't have anything in common other than being anti-Ansarullah. So in 2022, shortly after the ceasefire agreement, Saudi decided that Hadi was just, tired old face, and he had no legitimacy in Yemen, and he was continued to stay in Riyadh and be seen as this fool puppet. And so they essentially told him to step aside and hand over rule to a member, an 8-member council, a political presidential leadership council composed of 8 men. And again, one of these men was the leader of the SCC, one of them was the nephew of President Saleh, who ended up fighting against the Houthis, but each one of them had fought against the Houthis or had led something against the Houthis. And the only thing they had in common was that they were against Ansarullah. That was, on the ground, oftentimes they fought among each other. But somehow they ended up inheriting international recognition from Hadi. And because Saudi Arabia said, you are the new government, the world said, okay, no problem. They are the new Yemeni government. And that's what you. That is the group we're referring to now when Al Jazeera or New York Times or CNN or whoever says the internationally recognized Yemeni government. They continue to be based out of Saudi Arabia for the most part. They continue to have very little legitimacy in Yemen. There's a lot of frustration in Yemen right now, even among people who had supported them, because they're seeing Ansarullah make all of these advances into Taiz, especially, whereas the so-called Yemeni government is issuing orders from Riyadh and just being completely incompetent and not being able to do anything in response. And they're fully funded by either Saudi Arabia or until recently the UAE. And so again, they don't get called the Saudi proxies or the UAE proxies. They're called the
1: It is just so absurd because the government is apparently not Ansar Allah, which controls the capital and 80% of the territory. The so-called internationally recognized government, foreign-backed, that is split, maybe a little less recently, because for people to know, there was also fighting between the Southern Transition Council and the PLC. Still, also there's factions though within the so-called this internationally recognized government. There are still separatists. I also am confused. How can separatists be part of a internationally recognized
0: Right.
1: government? That doesn't make any sense. People should also know that there are still pockets of this so-called internationally recognized government that are controlled by Al-Qaeda and Salafist groups. And this is also now a so-called internationally recognized government that is seeing its territory shrink ever so rapidly. But not to also nitpick, but I'm also confused because there was a revolution in Yemen. So, in my opinion, the political order was up to debate when that happened. Yes, Hadi, of course, unfortunately, was a continuation of the same elite.

0: But he, how would I phrase this? There was the whole political order was being disrupted during the revolution. Like, if Hadi came to power replacing Saleh, why is he allowed to rule, but not when Ansar Allah comes in and they replace the whole government? And I'd only also add, finally, revolutions happen all the time. I mean, of course, Saleh came to power eventually after the 1962 revolution. I'm not saying that's legitimate. I'm just saying political orders get upturned. France is on its fifth republic. Do people say, oh, the I don't know, the terrorist republicans versus the legitimate government, the legitimate monarchy government of France? No, we don't say that. We always, I think, we being the so-called, when we're analyzing this, the reality should be, well, who's governing most of the territory? Who's in control? And yet, that's not, they don't concede that to Ansar Allah. They say this ragtag group of mercenaries, they are the government. That's just so absurd.
1: Two things. So they control most, they don't control most territories in Yemen. They control where most people live. So Yemen is very densely populated in the western part, northern Yemen. The rest of it is mostly desert, but only about 20% of the population lives there. So it looks bigger on the map, but it's, the other thing is, speaking of mercenaries, what I forgot to mention is that the so-called the Saudi-backed, forces, this ragtag of people, they've employed mercenaries on the ground to fight Ansarullah, not the other way around. So foreign mercenaries from Sudan, from Colombia, ex-US military, Eric Prince and whatever name, I don't know, he keeps changing names. His mercenary group keeps changing names from Blackwater to Academy. I think he's on his third or fourth name now. But he was contracted out to the UAE to send mercenary troops in Yemen. And so the so-called Yemeni internationally recognized government, they literally pay people to fight their war, which is why we're seeing so many losses recently, is because they're just, one side is fighting an existential crisis for sovereignty, and the other side is just fighting based on the next paycheck. And so these are misaligned motives. But yeah, they don't get called that, and Hadi was given a lot more legitimacy. The Yemeni people never gave him legitimacy. The Yemeni parliament did not extend his rule, his interim rule, beyond the 3 years. 2 years and then one more year extension. He got an extension from the Gulf monarchies, as though they have any say in Yemen. And so his legitimacy was already questioned. And more recently, with Syria, right, with the CIA-backed terrorists as the head of Syria, that's okay, apparently.
0: Al-Qaeda.
1: He's, yeah, he's the darling of the Saudis and Trump, apparently, now. But it's fine that he was chopping heads 5 years ago and he's the leader of the government now by force. That's okay. But you have a sovereign movement in Yemen trying to take over and reclaim territory and land from foreigners, from the coalition that started bombing Yemen in 2015 was composed of nine different countries, right? And so, plus, if you add up all of the other countries that had material support that opened up their air bases and their airspaces and sent soldiers, then that comes up to at least 17 countries. And so, who is, how is this called still a civil war? That could have been another one of your myths, right? Like, how is this still called a civil war? So yeah, lots of things that just don't add up in the current narrative.
0: You're right. Civil war, I've been calling it, but it could also be called a foreign-backed occupation, because that's really what it is, especially when you see, you're right, even Colombian mercenaries, we've been seeing footage of that, which is absolutely nuts. My question is also going to be, because at the time of recording this, there is rapid progress that Ansar Allah is making against the Saudi-backed forces. I'm guessing that over the coming months, we're going to see more and more territory being grabbed, and these Saudi forces, backed forces, becoming smaller and smaller. Do you think there'll be a point in time when at least some countries in the world accept the reality that Ansar Allah is the de facto government?
1: Interestingly, the US treated them as a de facto government when they agreed to a ceasefire in May of 2025. So we're about 16, 17 months into a ceasefire with the United States. The question of what's going to happen in the next few months is interesting because, yes, they'll continue to take territories. So gloves are off at the moment. They are no longer asking for a ceasefire. They're asking for a full lifting of the blockade and an end to the occupation and an end to the bombing of Yemen, and for Saudi Arabia to fully extract itself from Yemen and to stop funding all of the groups that they had been funding inside of Yemen. And they're retaliating for the first time to this degree in Saudi Arabia. Like Saudi Riyadh Airport and Saudi oil refineries have been targets of Ansarullah. And so there's a question of how much the Saudis can tolerate. The Yemenis can obviously tolerate a lot because the Saudis have essentially destroyed much of Yemen's infrastructure and, have put Yemen into this severely economically deprived condition. It's one of the lowest 10 countries, poorest countries in the world currently. And so Yemen can endure a lot more than Saudi can endure, especially since Saudi is trying to create this, they have a Vision 2030 for, making Saudi a place that is attractive for investment and entertainment and sports and all sorts of things beyond oil. But if they can't ship their oil out because Bab al-Mandeb is now closed to Saudi ships moving their oil to Asia as a result of the blockade. So Yemenis are saying that if you won't allow us to, have trade in our own waters, then you're not allowed to move your oil through our waters. So if Bab al-Mandeb is closed to them and their east-west pipeline keeps getting hit and their oil refineries are getting targeted, how much are they really going to endure? How much is the US going to endure, right? Since it's going to affect the US economy as well and the US dollar. A wise person would say that, just cut your losses and sign an agreement and leave. But we're not dealing with a wise leader in Mohammed bin Salman, who's the crown prince of Saudi Arabia. We are dealing with a belligerent fool, to be honest, who has made no good decision in Yemen since he's come to power. And so the other thing I worry about is because he is a foolish man who has no long-term vision or strategy. He thought this war was going to be done in 2 weeks, by the way, Operation Decisive Storm. He thought it was going to be done in 2 weeks. Because he has no long-term vision and he's just doubling down with violence, he got Pakistan and Turkey to sign this Mecca Defense Pact. And they're now saying that they're activating their defense pact. So whoever attacks Saudi essentially attacks Pakistan and Turkey, and now they're saying that they will get involved. I'm not sure if they have already, it's unclear, but if they get involved, then that creates huge consequences for the Yemeni people, of course. It's not going to stop Ansarullah from continuing to send drones and ballistic missiles. It'll still continue to hurt the Saudi economy, but it would prolong this suffering. And the other thing that's happening is that the Saudis have requested from the terrorists in chief in Syria, 20,000 troops, ground troops. And so, if you have all of these extremists coming in from Syria as well to fight in Yemen, that is going to change the calculus of the war. And so, it remains to be seen what actually happens in the next few weeks. My hope is that they would realize that, what more can they do now that they haven't been able to do in the last 11 years? They already put a coalition of 17 countries together and they couldn't, even capture anywhere near Sana'a, let alone the capital. And so, what are they going to do now other than waste people's lives and squander money at a problem that's just never going to end with Saudi Arabia occupying Yemen? That is not the end point for any Yemeni that any Yemeni can accept. I'll remind people historically that when the Turks were in Yemen over 500 years, they would come and go. They met Yemeni resistance for 500 years. When the British were occupying South Yemen for over 120 years, they met resistance from South Yemenis until they were kicked out of Yemen. And so this isn't a population that will ever accept foreign, guardianship, right? And so what the Saudis are trying to do.
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1: what the Saudis are trying to do other than squander money and squander lives is just, it's mysterious. But if the US, I mean, again, I don't trust Trump to make any wise decisions either, since he's in his own war with Iran. But there is an opportunity to step in here and to rein them back, since they aren't going to win in Yemen, no matter what they do.
0: It is disgusting to see Turkey and Pakistan potentially getting involved when they have said that there's really nothing they can do about the genocide of Palestinians in Gaza, and yet here they are potentially coming in to help Saudi Arabia carry out its genocide in Yemen. I do, though, hope that cooler heads prevail and that this does coming to an end and that, the war can end in Yemen, of course. To sum things up, I'll just say we've looked at some myths. So for listeners, first of all, they're always called the Houthis. They are called the Ansar Allah. That's the first myth. The second myth is also regarding the fact that, oh, this is a foreign-backed group. No, this is a group that emerges in a very specific Yemeni context. They, of course, yes, they're allied with Iran, but they're not a proxy. This is an indigenous movement that are able to operate and resist through the use of Yemeni arms themselves. This third myth, also regarding the sectarian conflict, religion always plays a role. It's in all our world views, even when we're not religious. But the truth of the matter is, this is resistance against Wahhabism, if there is even any religious dimension to speak of. And Yemen is a place of coexistence. And Ansar Allah, they have Sunni members in their government and, of course, work with Sunni groups, etc., etc. The other thing I also want to touch on, of course, is, as we said, this foreign the internationally recognized government. That's just complete nonsense. That's like recognizing, I don't know, an anti-pope or something like that as the pope. This is just fantasy, and that fantasies go become more and more clear, of course, as Ansar Allah continues to make that progress. And I would also add finally another myth. Again, they are always called terrorists, but the real people who are sparking terror are Saudi Arabia, the UAE, and also the Western governments that back these mercenary groups that are carrying out a genocide against the Yemeni people. Professor Aladdemi, one last thing. If I want to get involved in helping Palestinians, there are so many groups that I can go and work with and take action to pressure a government. What can people do to, whether in the United States or especially across the West, because most of the audience is Western, but just in general, what can people do to put an end to what Saudi Arabia and other countries are doing to Yemen?
1: There are groups here in the United States who are pressuring, continuing to pressure Congress. But I would say call your congressperson. You know, we do live in these democracies for a reason. And then if we don't take action, then do we really live in a democracy? Or, why are we throwing our hands up when it's the least that we can do is call our congresspeople, our MPs in Canada and so forth, and just pressure them to not support Saudi Arabia. They don't have to like Ansarullah. They don't have to accept them. They don't have to recognize them. But why support the Saudis when all the Saudis have done was carnage in Yemen? There's nothing defensible about what the Saudis have done in Yemen. Starvation of children, killing of people, nothing that they've done in Yemen can be defensible. And so why risk, I mean, we know why, of course, geopolitical interests and whatnot, but at the level of your local elected official, make sure that they're aware of this issue and make sure that the ask is very clear. You're not asking them to support any group. You are asking them to pull support from the Saudis, whether it's diplomatic cover or material support for the Saudis, because the Saudis continue to enjoy, people throwing the red carpet for them basically every time they come visit, despite the horrendous crimes that they've done in their own country, but especially in Yemen. And so make sure that your congressperson is not involved in sending weapons to Saudi Arabia, approving sales of weapons to Saudi Arabia, speaking out against what Saudi is doing in Yemen, and asking them to just walk away, right? Just don't be involved in Yemen. Let Yemenis figure it out for themselves, because we will. As a country, we have a several thousand year civilization. And we have endured many, many things in the past and can absolutely figure it out for ourselves without foreign intervention. If there are people who are interested in humanitarian support, aid to Yemen, I highly recommend Yemen Relief and Reconstruction Foundation, yemenfoundation.org. They're a charity that's based in the US and works on the ground in various parts in Yemen. But other than that, I would just say, like, keep Yemenis in your at the forefront. They deserve freedom from Saudi Arabia. They deserve to chart their own course. And nobody should be involved in Yemen's internal conflicts, essentially what began as internal conflicts, by continuing to fund and to support these armed groups who have no legitimacy from the Yemeni population. Legitimacy only comes from the population of Yemen and not from Saudi Arabia, who, by the way, is an absolute monarchy with not even a constitution to speak of, and who named the country after their family. So that is not a country that can come to Yemen and dictate what should happen politically. And we in Western countries and otherwise should not be supporting our own governments as they support Saudi Arabia and stay silent about their crimes.
0: Professor Aladdemi, where can people find you?
1: I am on X at Shireen818. I actually created the account on the day that the Saudis started bombing Yemen because I wanted to learn more about what was happening. And that's where people can actually continue to go to see for themselves from Yemenis on the ground. They may not be given platforms on large mainstream sources, but when you go on X and you start to follow a bunch of people in Yemen, you will get to see what their day-to-day is like and what their motivations is le are and what and I try to amplify these voices on X as well.
0: Great. Well, everyone, you should go and follow Professor Aladdemi. And thank you so much for all this. I think it's a great way to debunk a lot of these complete nonsense myths that we keep hearing regarding Yemen as well as Ansar Allah. For everyone, thank you for listening to the show.

0: You have been listening to an interview with Shireen Al-Adami, Al-Adami, born in Yemen, Associate Professor of Language and Literacy in the Department of Teachers Education at Michigan State University, by Adin Samarduni, Adin A-I-D-A-N Samarduni, S-I-M-A-R-D-O-N-E, host of the Namesake podcast, on the topic of five myths about Houthis, also known as Ansar Allah, from 11th of October. 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I have added one bonus show to the program guide. 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Dear listeners of Something's Happening at Midnight and KPFK, happy to report to you that on-air fall fun drive has come to an end. 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Against the wind, we were running against the wind. These are public announcements and upcoming events. This Saturday, 17th of October, it's a No Kings Day rallies nationwide. 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In today's show, co-host Renee Camila explores herbs that support immune health and help restore our natural rhythms as routines shift, on the topic of back to school. 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
1: 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I am Renee Camila, your host for today. And today we're looking at all things back to school. So that's going to include immune health, cold and flu support, also support with reestablishing circadian rhythms. I'm really fascinated with circadian rhythms lately, and we're going to talk about all the different ways our body has relationships to its circadian rhythms. And then finally, shifting from summer to fall. We are in that kind of transitional shift, that seasonal shift that happens in September at this time of year. And so to begin, let's look at the energetics of what is back to school. How do we understand what that means, the stories behind back to school? And so seasonal shift aside, going back to school, whether or not you're actually going back to school in September, is about reestablishing rhythms, right? And so for those of us that were raised in the so-called U.S., and in most countries globally, we are required to go to school until the age of 16. And we have a circadian rhythm of sorts annually in the fall of going back to school. And for some of us, whether or not school felt good for us, sometimes if we're not in school anymore, it can bring up some of those emotional pieces that have been layered on with time as those year cycles come back to that back to school time. And a part of that reestablishing of rhythms is a reintegration back into the system. Our education in the so-called United States is a reflection of the overall hierarchical systems of power that we operate under, such as capitalism, right? Our educational system really reflects systemically how we are organized, how our government has organized itself on these lands. And so things to think about in terms of back to school season, whether or not, again, you're actually going back to school, is considering what gets in the way for you in receiving an education, or what gets in the way for you in participating in your own education, right? If anything, what are

those emotional energetics associated with going back to school. And of course, going back to school in 2025 is political because of the current administration. The Supreme Court recently let Trump, President Trump, lay off half of the Department of Education's workforce, I want to say in July. And while the Department of Education does not operate U.S. schools or set curriculum, it does oversee student loan programs. It oversees programs that support students with disabilities or that are low income. And it enforces civil rights laws designed to prevent race or gender-based discrimination in federally funded schools. So we're seeing how this decision is going to impact who gets access to education. So again, we're talking about the hierarchical systems of power and oppression that operate the so-called United States. And like I mentioned, school can already be challenging for students, right? It can feel hard to sit still in class. I have a 7-year-old going into the second grade, and a part of those early grades, like preschool, TK, kindergarten, first grade, is literally just teaching these young people how to sit still for long enough to be in school, right? It's conditioning to the systems of education that we have established in this country. Sometimes we don't feel like we belong within the school community. That is something I remember in my experience of high school, is just not really feeling belonging in that environment. I went to Lowell. For those of us who grew up in the Bay Area, it's a very competitive school, and it's very challenging to go from more alternative bilingual Spanish English educations into Lowell. And sometimes the styles of teaching

is that plants can help. Plants can help physically with the back to school transition, and also with the experience of being in school. Plants can help emotionally with some of those emotional pieces that can come up in everyone's unique experience with school. And plants can help spiritually with belonging, with integration, with self-confidence and self-worth, with feeling like we're worthy of education and worthy of intelligence, that our intelligence is valued. And so we'll get into some of those aspects here as we get into the plants. And to go back to the season that we set aside here for a moment, of course, we're in a seasonal shift. We're kind of here straddling summer and fall. Fall and spring they're both considered transitional seasons, right? So in fall, we are transitioning from summer to winter, from hot to cold, from outside to inside, from sunlight to nightlight. And these transitional periods can offer a sense of renewal. They can be opportunities to set new intentions for ourselves. They can be opportunities to clear spaces, right? If you think about spring cleaning as a common concept, you can also do that in the fall cleaning. Transitional times are also places where we can prepare for another cycle in between the equinoxes, right? And transitions can feel hard. Transitions can be very hard for some of us. We have the very literal sense of it feeling hard with the time change here in California that's coming up in November. But also spiritually and emotionally, times of transition and change can feel sometimes unsettling or challenging for folks. The equinox, of course, is coming up here on September 22nd. The equinox is the etymology of the word is a time of balance. You can hear equal and equinox, right? It is a time of equal light to night. As we transition through the equinox past September 22nd, our night times will get longer than our daylight. So in summer, we had longer days than nights, right? There was more sunlight than nightlight. And as we cross the equinox into fall and winter, we're going to have

passing around, or it can mean you're about to take a flight next week and you don't want to get on an airplane without boosting your immune system with stimulants so that you can ensure that you're not going to get sick on the plane. That is when you would want to use stimulants. They are not for long-term use. They're only for acute care. Your tonics, your herbal tonics, are herbs that can be used both immediately and long-term, right? So these are herbs that kind of straddle both the immune stimulating or the immune modulating categories. And as with all herbs, if you're working with any herb long-term, you do want to take breaks. You want to give the body a chance to breathe and integrate some of that medicine. So you don't want to just be consistently taking the one herb for months and months. You do want to take a break every so often to be able to ensure that your body is able to integrate. And then, of course, your immune modulators. So this is the category of herbs that are slower acting with a prolonged amphoteric effect. These are balancing, right? So they're doing that deep immune building as long-term preventative medicine. So these are great, for example, if you are going to go into a situation in a couple months where you want to make sure your immune system is really boosted. So you're starting now to ensure that you have that preventative support in a couple months. So for folks that tend to get sick often in cold and flu season or with back to school, your immune modulators are ones that you'd want to have started a couple months prior to back to school season so that you have that resilience going into back to school cold and flu season. And you can certainly start those now as we move towards the winter months if you tend to get sick around the holidays, for example, when you get together with family. This is a perfect time to start working with immune modulators to ensure that your immune system is boosted, has strength in time for that holiday season. Because, as I said, our immune modulators are slower acting, working on that deep immunity. So they're not going to do much in the acute. They're not stimulants, right? They're not immune stimulating herbs. The exception being, of course, that in-between category, that herbal tonic that can be used both immediately and long-term. So with all of these, I'm going to give examples and we'll talk about different plants within these categories, different ways to prepare that medicine or ingest that medicine, and we'll talk a little bit about dosing. Again, when working with any sort of herbal immune support, it really is helpful to consider the herbs that you already have in your kitchen, the herbs that your ancestors worked with as food, as medicine, or for immune support, because a lot of those culinary herbs are immune supporting. I mean, if you think about it, like the foods that we eat are designed to keep us living and alive, right? So it's not by accident that a lot of our culinary herbs and spices are also immune boosting, because while they're also giving us the necessary nutrients that form the kind of foundation pillars of life, they're also keeping our immune system safe. And so I always love to encourage folks to look at recipes from your ancestors and look at the herbs and spices that are included in those recipes, because oftentimes those have immune stimulating or immune modulating or immune tonics herbs that can really support our immune health. So let's see, before we get into the specific plants within these categories, let's take a short musical break and then return to Back to School on Planting Medicine.

0: 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And that was Back to Life by Soul to Soul and Karen Wheeler. And we're doing Back to School here on Planting Medicine. We left off talking about three herbal categories to support immune health. Those are our herbal stimulants, our herbal immune tonics, and our herbal modulators. And so let's talk about some examples within these categories to help ground what they mean. Starting with modulators, these are generally speaking our medicinal mushrooms, our astragalus root. These are the ones that are doing that deep immune building. Reishi is a really great example here. And I'm going to spend a moment talking about shiitake as a recommendation for an immune modulator because of those plants I've named, shiitake is generally the more accessible herbal immune modulator out there. You can generally find shiitake in grocery stores, not all, of course, but some grocery stores. It is a food mushroom that can be eaten as a food or can be prepared as medicine, which we'll talk about. And what shiitake does in terms of immune modulation is that it's stimulating both our T cells and our NK cells. It's going to support interferon. It's great for cancer, especially hep C. It's going to support fighting virus infections. It's going to soften resistance. It is a really fabulous herb to, well, technically it's a mushroom, but we call them herbs, to start building that immune modulation for that preventative medicine. And the way that I like to work with shiitake is with slow cooks. So if you're working with shiitake in the food as medicine approach, meaning that you're wanting to eat the food to receive that preventative medicine, you want to make sure that you're slow cooking the mushroom. So at least 20 minutes, at very least, if you're going to be preparing mushroom into any of your foods. I like adding shiitake stems to all of the broths that I'm cooking over 24 hours because then I'm getting that immune modulation and that slow cook of a 24-hour broth making. You can also make a decoction of shiitake. So a decoction is a cooked tea. You would combine shiitake in water in a covered pot and allow it to simmer for at least 20, 30 minutes before ingesting that tea. You're essentially making a broth with that shiitake, which is why adding flavorful medicinal mushrooms to foods that are slow cooked is a great way of incorporating kitchen witching or food as medicine into the foods that you're preparing. Astragalus is the other one I named here. Astragalus root is great to add to slow cooked foods. I like adding astragalus to the bone broths that I make because it imparts a really nice sweet flavor and it's not bitter the way that reishi is bitter. The one thing about astragalus though is that it's quite fibrous and it's not edible. So you want to make sure that however you add it to your slow cooked foods, you can easily remove it if it's not going to get strained. So when I'm making broth, because I'm straining everything just to get the broth, I will just freely add astragalus to my broth. Allow that to simmer for 24 hours in a slow cooker, and then I can strain everything and either drink the broth by itself or have that be the base to the other foods that I'm preparing. With any of the immune modulators, you can also find them in tincture form. If it is a medicinal mushroom like shiitake or reishi, you do want to make sure that the extract is dual extracted, meaning that it's been prepared in water and in alcohol, because there are constituents that are more water soluble and constituents that are more alcohol soluble. And if you don't have that dual extracted, it's essentially just you're not getting the full value of that medicine. And same with capsules. If you're going to do capsules of any of the medicinal mushroom as a immune modulator, you want to make sure that the capsule says dual extracted, that it went through that process. So those are your modulators. Tonics is that in-between category we talked about. This your elderberry is a really well-known herbal tonic that can act both as a stimulant and as a modulator. What I love about elder is that it is really tasty for people of all ages. Elder is a antiviral and decongestant. It has an affinity for the lungs. So if you tend to experience symptoms, for cold and flu symptoms in the lungs and your respiratory tract, this is a nice one to work with. The elder berries are quite antiviral. The elder flowers are a bit more diaphoretic. So if you tend towards fever or you want to promote perspiration and reduce inflammation, you can work with the flowers as well. Elder, the way that it works as an immune tonic is that it's helping to strengthen our cell walls, which is protecting us against viral invasions. So again, you're hearing some of those energetics of the immune system, right? It's protecting us and it's strengthening us. It has an affinity for the tubes in our body. So the botanical name for elder is sambucus, and that is Latin for hollowed instrument. And so it has... if you ever looked at the elderberry plant, the what you consider like the stems, the branches, the trunk, those are all hollowed stems. And traditionally, those are used as tubes for instruments, which is why the sambucus names come from. They're made into flutes, for example. Although caution, because a lot of elderberries, trees or elderberry shrubs can be poisonous. And so you don't want to go out harvesting and making instruments or even working with the berries if you haven't properly identified which elderberry you have access to. Within the body, elder is going to decongest heat and stir up the blood to bring that heat to the surface and remove any toxins alongside with that. It's going to remove any stagnation found in any sort of boils or bruising. It's going to open our pores to release the heat and let those fluids out. This is an example of both the alterative and the diaphoretic herbal actions. It really helps to oxygenate the blood, which is going to improve our breathing capacity and our respiratory function. It's really helpful for any like deep old lung stuff. And it's delicious. Like I mentioned, you can work with elderberry syrup. You can work with an elderberry tincture. You can make a tea with the dried or fresh elderberries. You do want to be careful straining though, because the seed in the berry can be caustic, it can be emetic, which can cause purging or vomiting for people. So you want to make sure that everything's well strained if you're making your homemade elderberry syrup. But it is a delicious plant that's safe for most people, for most ages. That is a delightful way to work with a immune tonic in cold and flu season. And then, of course, you have your immune stimulant. So these are the ones for acute care. This is the one you want to turn to if you are at the very onset of an illness, or if you are worried that you're going to catch something that's already going around. So these are like your echinaceas, your usneas, your garlic even. Echinacea is, I believe, a well-known immune stimulant. It's going to be nice and cooling. It is antiviral and antibacterial. It's really stimulating to expel excess mucus. It really helps to pull excess moisture from the blood before an infection. It's very blood cleansing. And so it's going to help with any blood or respiratory issues. And it stimulates the immune response by increasing white blood cells and phagocytes, which are going to help neutralize any sort of pathogen. It's going to help with the integrity of the cellular wall. It is really great in kind of like breaking patterns. I like to call it like breaking spells. Anytime, if you think about an illness, like a spell that's been cast on you, it's really helpful at like preventing or breaking that spell that's been cast. And with echinacea, you work with the tincture. You can make a decoction of the root. If you're preparing the medicine or if you're purchasing the medicine, you really want to make sure that echinacea is like puckering your tongue. You want it to feel like a bit astringent on the tongue. That's how you know it's well made. And then garlic is another immune stimulant, right? Garlic is one that most people already have relationships with through food, through cooking. And when I'm speaking about garlic as a medicinal, I'm talking about raw garlic. Once we cook garlic, it starts to lose some of its medicinal value. So if you really are trying to access that immune stimulation, you want to be able to chop a raw clove of garlic, allow it to sit for 10 minutes untouched, because this is going to trigger an enzyme reaction that boosts the healthy compounds in the garlic. It allows time for something called allicin to form. And then you want to ingest it. And eating one chopped up raw clove of garlic is probably very challenging for most of us. I know it is for me. So I really like to eat it with either a spoonful of honey or a spoonful of a nut butter. And you can do that once or twice a day for kind of that like immune stimulation, right? And it's really going to help because of how warming garlic is, it's going to help with any cold, damp symptoms. It has a really strong antiviral approach. It is especially has an affinity for the lungs as well. If you think about garlic breath, it's because it's acting on the lungs, right? And it's going to help thin mucus and stimulate the immune system. It's a very stimulating. And if you look at the folklore around garlic, right, as a protective plant towards vampires, for example, right? This is, you're also getting that spiritual and physical energetic when you work with the plant physically. So those are some examples of immune modulators, immune tonics, immune stimulants. And let's walk through some of the steps of acute care together here, just to give you even more of a sense of how to work with herbal medicine in that kind of back to school immune, acute immune need support. So at the onset, of course, you want to look at some of your immune stimulants or tonics, and it can be really helpful here to distinguish which plant to reach for by recognizing if the cold or flu is presenting cold symptoms or heat symptoms. So for example, if you're presenting cold symptoms, you want to work with some of those stimulants that are more warming. So ginger would be a good example here. Cayenne would be a good example here. If you're presenting more heat symptoms, then you want to work with more of your cooling or neutral herbs. So echinacea, like we talked about, or elderberry, like we talked about, would be nice ones here. But then say you've gotten sick, right? And say you have a sore throat and perhaps a dry cough, then you want to look at your mucilaginous demulcent herbs. So these are herbs that are coating to the throat that feels sore or that are coating to that cough that is dry. So marshmallow root is a nice example here. Prepared as a cold infusion is ideal, which means that rather than using hot water for that tea, you're using cold water because that mucilage, that kind of demulcent quality is going to come out better in the cold water. Licorice is another one here that can be helpful, although has more contraindications than marshmallow. So you want to make sure you look those up. And then honey, just a simple tea with a water with honey. And with honey, you can make a hot water drink with honey, and it's going to coat the throat. It's going to soothe any dry coughs. Honey is highly antibacterial, antimicrobial, antiseptic. It's a really excellent ally to use during cold and flu, although not safe for anyone under 1 year because of the risk of botulism. You also, in a sore throat or dry cough situation, want to look at astringent herbs. So this would be astringent herbs like rose is a nice one that most people have relationships with, or garden sage, culinary sage, the one that you can find at the grocery store is nice here too, as well as antispasmodics. So these are herbs that are going to help if you have that coughing going on. I really like wild cherry bark here prepared as a cold infusion. You often see wild cherry bark sold as a syrup. That's excellent as well. So any preparation is fine here. Say that you have lots of congestion or like a congested cough. If that cough is presenting with damp cold symptoms, then you would consider something like garlic, which will be very warming and stimulating. But if you have some damp heat symptoms, then you want something more cooling, like horehound or elecampane even. I love horehound because you can often find like horehound lozenges at herb stores, or you can make a horehound syrup, or simply make a...
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0: Or simply make a tea, although it can be quite bitter. So finding preparations that are more compatible to your lifestyle. But if you have congestion with dry heat, then you're going to want something more cooling like violet, or even more neutral like mullein, right? I love mullein for any sort of like coughing, lung, respiration. I mean, mullein is such a classic respiratory tonic that's really going to do a lot here for cold and flu. Prepared as a tea or as a tincture is fine. You can even, I would do a tea or a tincture. Those are probably best. If there is fever symptoms, you want to check to see if your fever is being productive or if it's not being productive. So if you have heat symptoms of a fever, my go-to here is Boneset prepared as a tea. Now, it is extremely difficult to drink Boneset as a tea. It's really bitter. It's a really intense taste. But I've found in my experience supporting family and community when they're in a heated fever situation that at that point you're really going to try anything to get the fever to break or to shift. And so most people can stomach like a cup of Boneset every few hours to help them with those heated symptoms. But if not that plant, you could also do elderflower here, or yarrow even is really nice. And then if you have cold symptoms with the fever, you want to work with a plant like cinnamon as a hot infusion, or even thyme. Thyme is a really lovely plant here to work with. So those are some things to consider as you're supporting yourself or your loved ones with acute care during cold and flu season, during back to school season. But I also want to look at some of the emotional resilience that's necessary for us to go back to school, whether we're doing that literally or we're doing that energetically as aligning to the season. So like we talked about at the top of the show, the educational system can be rough for some of us, sometimes in different stages in our lives, depending on what our hormones are doing or what's going on at home. And what I've found is that the deserving piece can come up. Right. So whether we feel deserving of education, whether we feel deserving of the community of school, one of my favorite plants to work with for that kind of like you are enough medicine is sweetgrass flower essence. So sweetgrass is a native grass to the so-called United States. It is really fragrant. It kind of smells like vanilla. It is seen traditionally as the hair of our Mother Earth. It is highly aromatic. When you dry sweetgrass, especially in braids, you can burn that medicine for smoke. And it is very clearing and uplifting and just holding. It does so much holding. And it can really help both the smoke medicine and the flower essence to shift that feeling of unworthiness into feeling like we are enough, like we are deserving, and to feel held in more than human spaces. Sometimes we don't feel like we belong to other humans, especially in school. And so this can help us feel like we belong to the mountains, to the trees, to the plants, to the waters. That sense of belonging is really important for our health And if we can't access them through human relationships, sometimes it can be enough to access them through those more than human relationships. Another emotional resilience piece that might come up with going back to school is separation anxiety. This can happen when we're young, as younger kids sometimes have a hard time leaving home, getting dropped off at school, not being by our parents or caretakers. And even as older kids or adults, sometimes that energetic, that pattern, right, that circadian rhythm that was set sometime in our childhood can resurface. And we start to feel some of that separation anxiety come forth again. And one of my favorite plants here, both as physical medicine or as spirit medicine, is motherwort, right? Motherwort is a really beautiful heart tonic and nerving, meaning that it's going to support the nervous system, that helps ease anxiety, that helps to ease any heart-held tension, and also helps us feel held by the inner mother, right? The mother within, whether or not we had a good relationship with our mothers in the real world, it can help us build that relationship within ourselves to that kind of archetypal mother that we all are deserving to have access to, whether or not, right? Like the beyond the gender, like the archetype of the mother, right? And so again, you could work with physical medicine here of the tea or tincture, somewhere between 10 and 20 drops, 1 to 3 times a day. Or you could work with spirit medicine, meaning that you are taking a sip of tea or you're carrying a bit of motherwort somewhere on your person, or you're taking 1 to 3 drops of tincture, or putting 1 to 3 drops of the tincture of motherwort into your water bottle every single day to really help hone that feeling of being mothered, right? Of feeling safe in that relationship with self. And then, of course, emotional resilience is also about integration. Sometimes it can feel, sometimes there's kind of a lack of integration within our mind and our bodies. And that can look like our mind creates its own stories or gets ahead of itself. And so I kind of think about California poppy here for that mind-body split, or kind of like that anxiety that comes with self-imposed pressure. Or I'll think of vervain. I'll think of blue vervain here, if there's kind of like looping cyclical thinking, especially if there's like kind of like a depressive component to it. I'll think of passion flower as well for that looping thinking, but more if there's like a tension that's kind of holding that in place. Like a tension that's gotten physical, or let's mean emotional, it's gotten physical. If there's any need for integration, passion flower is really helpful here for any sort of restlessness that can come along with that. I also really love anemone for integrative medicine, right? So I'm talking about pulsatilla or Western pasque flower. Anemone is a low dose plant if you're going to work with physical medicine, meaning that you don't want to go higher than like 3 drops of physical medicine. But I work with the flower essence of anemone, and I've seen anemone do wonders for people with the flower essence to integrate scattered energy or trauma or PTSD with back to school time. Any sort of compartmentalization that happens as a trauma response. Anytime we're wanting to bring someone's spirit back into their body when they're panicking out, anemone is really holding, really creates a safe container for us to come home to ourselves, right? Which are some of those energetics of the immune system, safety, territory, that container, those boundaries to be able to come home. And then, of course, when we're thinking emotional resilience during back to school season, it's also about letting go, right? Letting go, like those falling leaves, whatever needs to be released in order for us to come into balance. I really love willow here, the willow tree, the willow plant. Willow is a river plant. It really has that energy of the river, that like flexibility, that bendability. Willow is also what's used to make sweat lodges, because you can bend those stems. You can bend the trunks of those river trees. They're so flexible, and it brings that energetic, right? It's helpful for dissolving resistance, for helping to bring grief and sadness to the surface to let it go. And then milk thistle is another one I think of here. Milk thistle seed, right? This is a supreme liver tonic, right? Hepatoprotective. It's going to literally regenerate the liver. And so spiritually, it's very emotionally cleansing. It's going to allow for forgiveness as a release, right? Not a forgiveness like as in whatever we're needing to release was okay. Usually what we're needing to forgive is not okay. But it allows us to release so that we're able to then move on, right? And come back into our power and come back into balance. And you can work with milk thistle seed as a tincture. You can work with the fresh seed and create a decoction, a slow cooked tea, or you can put it in a pepper grinder and grind it over your food. So there's a lot of ways to work with milk thistle. I hope that was helpful for you today in this back to school season. Thank you for listening to Planting Medicine and KPFA. I'd like to thank both Kirsten and Rod on the controls. You can find us on social media at Planting Medicine. I'm Renee Camila, your host for today.
1: 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Dear listeners of Something's Happening at Midnight and KPFK, happy to report to you that on-air fall fun drive has come to an end. 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So the online at kpfk.org fund drive will continue till Saturday, 17th of October. Against the wind, we were running against the wind. These are public announcements and upcoming events. This Saturday, 17th of October, it's a No Kings Day rallies nationwide. There is one in your city or near you. Palestine Foundation will hold its annual benefit gala for Palestine on Sunday, 18th of October, and Dr. Mark Browner will be the keynote speaker. For more information, visit palestinefoundation.org. October 28th Wednesday, a fusion celebration, a fundraiser for KPFK. It is an all-star lineup of musicians, the likes of Jackson Brown, Stanley Clark, Sheila E., which will be held at Alex Theater in Glendale. For more information, visit kpfk.org. 14th of November, Chris Hedges will give a talk for KPFK audience in Los Angeles. And on 15th of November, Chris Hedges will give a talk for our KPFK audience in Santa Barbara. 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
1: 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Let's continue the program with an interview with Commodore Steve Jeremy, retired captain of Royal Navy, by Pascal Lota, professor at Tokyo University, author, host of Neutrality Studies podcast, on the topic of Stop Arming Ukraine, a call for public reckoning, from 13th of October. They discuss Jeremy's support for a petition to pause British military assistance to Ukraine and demand public debate, failed diplomacy, and why ordinary Europeans must have a say before their leaders risk a wider conflict.

0: Welcome everybody to Neutrality Studies today for an update with the always brilliant Commodore Steve Jeremy, a retired captain of the British Navy. Steve, welcome back.
1: It's good to be here, Pascal. I say this so often that they say you should live in interesting times, and my goodness me, don't we live in interesting times?
0: We do. I mean, for whatever it is, and everybody watching this knows I'm not a great fan of how politics is going, but it is not boring. And one of the things that you've now started that we want to talk about is this here. You started a petition in Britain to pause British military support for Ukraine. Steve, what is this about?
1: We have a system in Britain, and I should say that the petition was actually started by somebody else, but I had one in draft and was about to launch it, and I'd seen this one was launched. But the system is that if you have a petition, and there's a government process to put it up online, it's a sort of formalized process. If you put a petition up and you get 10,000 signatures, the government must respond. If you get to 100,000 signatures, then the government must debate it in Parliament. So it's an opportunity for us to actually get something into the system. I had been thinking about doing it, Pascal, and indeed had actually got a draft petition up. But then through a mutual acquaintance, discovered that somebody else had one which was similar to the one that I was putting up and had already launched it. And essentially what it does is it says their petition says that we should pause British military support to Ukraine and conduct a referendum. I probably would have worded it slightly differently. I think referendum is a big thing in this country, so there's a lot of work to do. But essentially, the petition, which anybody can get to, I've covered it in my Substack article, but the petition actually suggests as well that the war is of no security interest to Britain, but it's actually increasing the cost of energy and therefore increasing the cost of living at a time when it's a really critical issue in the country. It's the cost of living is probably the biggest issue in the country, I'd say. So as soon as I saw the petition and somebody alerted me to it, Pascal, I thought, okay, well, rather than do my own separately, I'll jump in behind this one. So I've written a Substack article to give it more

0: were watching these sorts of programs were aware of it, because I think it's really important to have a debate about this. Because at the moment, it's extremely, I wouldn't say the what's the word, Pascal? The British media are almost completely on the side of the government line, so the dissenting voices are hardly ever heard, apart from on independent media, with people like you, I, and our other colleagues from Tbilisi and other sorts of places, Pascal.
1: Yeah, the word you were looking for is propaganda. The propaganda
0: Yes.
1: is insane, and it is pro-war propaganda and it is pro-weapons propaganda. So what we need to do is counter propaganda in order to actually spread the news that there's people who oppose this insanity. And I'm very glad that you're now forming also a group that does this, or a group like that, that there's people in Britain coming out for this. So this petition, how much time do you actually have? Is it like 6 months or how long? And how
0: Yeah,
1: do
0: so
1: people, like any Brit listening, what would they do in order to support?
0: well, if they go straight to the Substack article, they can go straight online and find it through the government website. But in the Substack article, I've actually got not one but two links to the same petition. So just go to the Substack article. And what I thought I would do is, in the Substack article, I would give much more of the background. Again, I haven't had a chance to talk to the person who actually launched the petition. But the key thing is, in the petition in Britain, it is moderated by the civil service. So there are certain things that you can put in and certain things that you can't put in. It's really, it's, that sounds sort of draconian. It's not really. It's just about, they won't do a petition about things that are based large, completely on opinion, or completely on things which are impossible to do. So this one's got through its moderation, which takes about 1 to 3 weeks. So it's live. And the background to the petition is in the article that I've written. It sort of fell very well into some other Substack articles I've written. I mean, one of them was on the coming war with Russia. And in the coming war with Russia, I finished off that article by saying that we needed to have a public debate about this, because the risks to Britain, the risk to Europe, I mean, the risk to the world, of a of an extending war from Russia into NATO, which is by no means impossible. Indeed, I would say is about 50-50 at the moment, I'm afraid to say. But the risks are huge. You know, they're sort of they would lead into, as I said in the article, in the West, if the Russians were to respond to an attack, or for example on a Kaliningrad, or you know, some sort of exchange. Then, in the event of some sort of exchange between NATO and Russia, then we can't defend ourselves against Russian hypersonic and conventionally armed ballistic missiles. And just look at what's happening to Ukraine to work out what could happen to Europe. So it seemed to me that the government leading us into these potential wars, and as you say, very much in a we'll stand by Ukraine, whatever it takes. Will provide the weapons that they need, which of course is simply upping the ante with Russia, and increasingly, I think the chance that the Russians could preempt us. I don't know whether they will. I think probably not. But in terms of probability, the fact that they might, or the fact that we might have some sort of guns of August, which of course is Barbara Tuchman's discussion of how Europe fell into a war in 1914. And look at the consequences of that. And I think the consequences would be worse than 1914, Pascal, because of the weapons that the Russians could deploy.
1: Which is why it's so bizarre that, at a moment when Europe and the United States combined lack the ability to produce the implements of war that would be needed in order to even have a chance at a war like that, that in that moment the rhetoric is still ra being ratcheted up. And I mean, the Britain has nuclear weapons. Britain still has has armed forces. I mean, it's not as if though Britain is completely disarmed, but it is not. I mean, compared to what Russia has, and especially after 4 years of war, and the whole idea, I think, of the NATO cloud was that this would, disarm Russia because it would come out with less arms. But the opposite happened. They are much more resilient than we thought, or in Nicholas Taleb's words, anti-fragile, and they came out stronger, or they're coming out stronger of this. Why do you think that it is that even now there is still

0: this British and general European, actually, like rabid Russophobia, still leading to this military talk or the talk of war against Russia instead of, well, we need to figure out a way to live with the Russians. We're still not there.
1: No, I think there are a number of reasons for that, and there are a number of people with different sort of theories, but it's probably a combination of things. But I think that the way that I've described this before is that Europe and NATO and the West are operating to a political narrative, which is how they guide their operations, whereas the Russians are operating according to a military strategy. And as a writer on strategy, I can tell you I'd much rather have a military strategy than a political narrative, because the narrative is changing all the time. And I think what's happened is that the way that the narrative has been formed, and because of the modern approaches with spin in particular, which is very much a 21st century phenomena, you know, the presentation of views and advice and information to the populations in a way which actually improves the sort of people's view of the people in power. And unfortunately, what that means is that the information is often provided in a very, to me, a deceptive way. I'm not sure it's deliberately deceptive, but if you're providing information only which supports the government narrative and keeping from people the information which does the reverse, then, of course, the population tend to be propagandized. And as you say, I'm afraid to say as well, I think that this propagandization is quite wide. I was at a lunch only on Saturday with some former naval commanding officers, and we got onto this subject. And in the past, I found that almost everybody's anti-Putin, anti-Russia. There's more open-mindedness now, but certainly one or two of them were still along the lines of, well, Putin is obviously an evil man. He's obviously going to invade the rest of Russia. So the rest of Europe. And when I say there's no evidence for that, you know, people push back and say, well, it's obvious that he is. And I say, that's an opinion. It's not evidence. Everything that he has said, nothing that Putin has said, says anything other than the opposite. And I always say to people, why would Putin want to invade the rest of Europe? You know, our economies are in poor shape. There are social unrest. Just look at France. So for a whole load of reasons. So I think that the short answer is that we've got into, thanks to propaganda, a form of cult thinking, a form of thinking where everybody's on board, and anybody who dares dissent is treated as a sort of an outsider or a dissenter. We have a program in Britain called Politics Sunday, I think it's called. Anyway, it's quite a popular program. I listened to it yesterday. There was not a single voice which came at the issues from anything other than the Western political narrative. It included people such as the editor of the Financial Times, who you would have thought would have been more open-minded. She's British Lebanese, but it's very, very widespread, and it makes me think of cult thinking, because whenever people are subject or have fallen into cult thinking, then whenever they get a bit of evidence that suggests that they're wrong, they simply rationalize it in a strange way, as the cult does. It sort of brings back another, you see this as well in markets and economics, you know, the famous book on this is The Madness of Crowds. So I think that's my explanation, Pascal. But you're as a Swiss national, you've been close to this as well, so I'd be curious to see what you think.
0: No, it's. I mean, cult thinking is one of them. The propaganda is, of course, one. But the structure we are in political science, we also call it path dependence, right? What's happening tomorrow is determined by what happens today, and so on. So there's only the bounds of the possible is not as wide as we would like it to be in terms of like what's possible for change. And we've seen that in Switzerland actually very relatively recently. You know, you have petitions in the UK. We have these other two instruments. One of them is called initiative right. We can draft a piece of an amendment to the constitution, actually hand it to the chancellery. The chancellery will then give us 18 months, and if within 18 months we gather 100,000 signatures, it will be a mandatory referendum, and not one that not just go to parliament as in could you discuss please, but as in everybody vote on this, and if it's accepted it will become part of the constitution. So it's that's the direct democratic model, or and it's also a way in, to constantly threaten parliament and the executive to say like, hey guys, if we really are opposed to stuff we can do something. And there was this initiative to create for neutrality, right? And we were working on this for 4 years. I was not an initiator, but I was like you, a supporter from an early moment. And we lost it crushingly, 30% yes, 70% no, because the other side was convincingly able to make it a referendum about Putin. Do you like Putin, yes or no? Or do you support sanctions on Russia, yes or no? And the sad answer is 70% support sanctions. But... based upon this Russophobic narrative. So, sorry, long story short, this is still one of the things that's going on, you know, because the narrative is very strong. It's very entrenched, and Switzerland is part and parcel of the European narrative structure. But what fascinates me and what I would like to know your opinion on is the Russians pay very much attention to the narratives in the West. I think at the beginning they brushed them off a bit, but by now they take them very serious. So there was this show just 2 weeks ago, right, in the UK, where the War Game show, where they had a couple of former politicians play through a war game, and the idea was that there would be an attack on the UK and what the UK would do. And one of the answers was, well, we'll take Kaliningrad. And the Russians reacted very, very ferociously to that TV show. It's a TV show, but one of the people on there was former NATO NATO head. What's his name? The Norwegian guy.
1: Stoltenberg.
0: Right. So they had former politicians, right? What do you make out of that? Because this tells me the Russians keep watching the narrative very closely.
1: Well, I think they've been watching from the very start of the SMO, and indeed before the start of the SMO. But I think actually it's becoming more acute now, because actually as we're getting towards what I think is probably the later stages of the Russia-Ukraine war, then I think tensions are rising. So I can imagine that they're a particularly alert. I would be if I were in their situation. I think that I know that the program you're talking about, I didn't actually listen to it. But what interests me is the fact that they were indeed talking about Kaliningrad, because I wrote an article, I think I mentioned before, called The Coming War with Russia. And in it, I hypothesize that the Russians, rather than wait for us to get to 2030, when we're ready for war, apparently, I doubt that we could ever be ready for war, but rather than wait, they actually preemptively attack. But actually, I now think that an even more plausible scenario, I argue they preemptively attack the drone-making and missile-making facilities in the West, particularly those in Britain, France, and Germany. But I think an even more plausible scenario now, Pascal, is that actually as the crisis begins to actually intensify, and I think there is a crisis now arriving in Kiev because of Russians' progress on the battlefield, but also their complete domination of the air, and the complete inability of the Ukrainians and with European and American weapons to defend themselves from the air. I think we're getting closer to the war's conclusion. There was a visit, I think, last week, wasn't it, with included something like 30 generals from across NATO. That tells me that they're worried. And one of the things that I've thought is that as we get to this moment, then what they could do is they could look at Kaliningrad and say, well, if we take Kaliningrad, we've then got a bargaining chip to force the Russians to the table. It would be an imbecilic thing to do. But I'm afraid to say that I've forecast in the past that people wouldn't do imbecilic things, and they've done them. So I think it's not impossible. I think if they were to take Kaliningrad, and I think the Russians would devastate whichever forces did it. I think though that to come back to the key point of your question, I think we really do need to understand that the Russians are listening to us, and what they're hearing is very bellicose, and it's very determined to keep going whatever the cost, what are the costs to Ukrainians. And, you know, we heard recently the British Prime Minister say that as indeed did his predecessor and his predecessor before that, that we'll support Ukraine for as long as it takes. You know, we've seen the sort of forms of escalation with the delivery of weapons that we didn't think that would be provided by the West to Ukraine, but indeed they were provided. So, you know, I'm sort of looking in the Russian situation. I think it matters. And I think it's about time that we start to do, I say we, I mean we in the Western populations, we in the Western press, we in the Western governments, start to do what you and I and so many others in the independent media do, which is to listen to Russia. Mm-hmm. And that's a point I've made time and time again. If you listen to Russia, then you'd have a much better understanding of the nature of the war. And people don't understand the nature of the war. I think time and again, I see discussion with Western politicians saying we need to get Russians back to the negotiating table, which tells me that they see this as a sort of negotiation, but with weapons. That's not how the Russians see it. The Russians see this as an existential war in which their ultimate security is at threat. You know, they've seen things such as the Rand study back in 2018, I think it was, about the breakup of Russia and what that might look like. You know, and here we are sort of nearly eight years on with what they would interpret as an attempt to do that. To me, it's this sort of unwillingness to listen to Russia. I mean, I'm reading at the moment Jonathan Haslam's book, which is called Hubris and the Origins of the Russia-Ukraine War. Jonathan Haslam's one of the world's best Russian experts. He was one of my lecturers at Cambridge and a Russian specialist then. And although I don't share completely his views, but the path was absolutely clear, and there were very, very many people warned against it. But there was this sort of determination, a willful determination, to ignore the warnings of some of the brightest people in the West and Russia, and continue to push with NATO expansion. And surprise, surprise, here we are.
0: Yeah, that's the problem to me. You know, it's not as if though we didn't know that the Russians take things extremely seriously, and we had the leaks, right? The 2008 memo of William Burns when he was U.S. ambassador to Moscow, and he wrote back, "Look, Ukraine is the brightest of all red lines," and there was so many, and then again, like, you have that, and then you have the other side that knows about that, and they actively, proactively work towards that. They work toward this kind of provocation. And the problem that I have is that I also have a track record of misreading the Russians, right? I belong to the people in February 2022 who said, nonsense, this Russia is not going to attack Ukraine. They wouldn't do that. It will hurt them much, way too much. You know, there's all of these fraternal ties and all of these families that go together. This would be an absolutely horrible war. It would be a civil war. They will not do it. And so did Ambassador Jack Matlock and others, and Anatole Levin, and we were wrong. The other one I remember very clearly is, you know, when this whole idea came up that they are Korean, North Korean soldiers fighting, I belong to the people who called it bullshit and said, like, no, this is just another, like, a stupid propaganda move. Well, turns out there are North Koreans, actually. And by now, they even fire missiles. It's like, okay. I'm wrong, but the point is, I underestimate, like, certainly also some of the other politics that's going on with Russia. Russia and North Korea actually came much closer together. And the other thing is, I seriously underestimated just the sheer situation in the Donbas and how that became an intolerable thing, and the entire proletarization of Ukraine, how utterly intolerable that became to the leadership, to the point where I still think that they made a miscalculation, thinking that they could, like, scare the Ukrainians into a deal, right, an agreement, which almost succeeded. But the moment Britain made sure that that didn't happen, that's the moment when they caught them in that horrible slaughter and meat grinder, and the Russians have been trying to work themselves out of that for the last 3 years. So in this sense, four years, miscalculations happen on all sides, and that makes it so unpredictable, doesn't it?
1: No, definitely. And like you, I mean, I was working in the energy sector indeed until the middle of this year at the time, and I wasn't following it closely. So when the war kicked off, I had not anticipated it. But after I'd done, it didn't take me long to think, well, this obviously isn't an invasion to take Ukraine because there weren't enough troops. It was mathematically obvious. I think the people talk about 190,000. I think the effective combat forces were about 90,000, together with the militia in the Donbass. The way I characterize it now was that was essentially was, as you say, it was what I would call the use of military force in support of a diplomatic initiative. So the aim was to bring Ukraine to the negotiation table and to demonstrate to the West that when they said this was a red line, this was a red line, and that it almost worked. I mean, what they wanted, of course, was they wanted self-determination for the Donbass, they wanted neutrality for Ukraine, and they wanted a no membership of NATO. I mean, the Europeans would bite Russia's hand off for that now. But I think that to me, I think they were so close, and had it not been for Boris Johnson and those who were supporting him, I have a strong sense that the British Chief of Defence Staff at the time had a strong role in this. I've heard him talk about it subsequently online about how it was the right thing to do. I mean, to respond in the way that they did. I think that and then we get into the whole strategy. And I think that the Russians have been very pragmatic and deliberate about it. I guess the question, and it is an open question, which is a one that will always arrive, is what else could Putin have done? And I don't know the answer to that. But you're right on the Donbass. I recently watched with my wife the film by Anne-Marie Baron, I want to say. I can't remember her name, but she's a French author who did a 1 hour video, a 1 hour program on the Donbass in 2015. And I was quite shocked how bad things were. I mean, I knew about the numbers of casualties, and I knew that the OSCE, their reports on how that there was significant pressure being put on the ethnic Russians in the Donbass. So we also knew that when the Russian military did arrive, that the first message they got from the ethnic Russians in the Donbass, was "What took you so long?" And to me, it may have been a mistake. Although I find it difficult to think what else I would have done in Putin's shoes. I don't know. I mean, they had offered that in December of 2021, a treaty which sort of sets it all out, and you get to the stage, well, what more can we do? But no, I think that the problem, though, is that so little of this is understood by anybody who isn't paying the attention that people like you and I and the listeners to programs or to podcasts such as yours and our other colleagues in the independent media, Pascal. So we've got a Western, I would say a European population who are very, very still very propagandized. I think it's less so in the United States, although I think that's a lot to do with isolationism. There are people who don't want to be involved in this other war, and the neocons are the ones who would push for their own reasons. There may be others, there may be a sort of Zionist link, it's difficult to say. But as far as I can see, the Americans want out. So the sooner they can get out, the better. On the basis of the recent exchange between Zelensky and Donald Trump, I suspect that exit from the Americans may be even closer, based on their discussions about diesel. Although that's a separate subject.
0: Yeah, I'll believe that one once the Americans stop the intelligence sharing.
1: Yep.
0: Before they don't switch off Starlink and don't switch off, all of this kind of like the targeting and so on, and don't rein in the CIA from the front line. I don't take anything for real that's coming from there, and I don't think the Russians do either, because they. What we know by now, also from the trip that Mearsheimer did to Russia, is that the last big test on what the Trump administration could do was Anchorage. And the fact that Trump could not deliver, or didn't want to deliver, or didn't, or just used it as a ruse, I think just drove the point home that, well, no, they're not doing, they're either incapable of doing it or not serious about it, but it both leads to the same end, which is like the United States is not going to rein in their own war hawks.
1: Yeah. Yeah, I think that's right. I think the problem with the Beltway and within the Beltway, there are so many different factions within the Beltway, and you know, we talk about the neocons, but even within the neocons, yeah, it's complicated. So I think I can see why. Well, I don't think I can see why. I mean, it's obvious why the Russians now believe that the Americans not agreement capable, especially not only after Anchorage, but after what they've seen subsequently. I mean, just look at the Strait of Hormuz, you know, and the MOU, you know, and the Americans have drawn back from that. So that's why I think that this is going to be settled on the battlefield. And I think it's closer to being settled on the battlefield as well. I think that the Ukraine's made the mistake of attacks in the Sea of Azov, and attacks on other Russian infrastructure. And people say, well, Russia have just escalated in response, as if it's a sort of ping pong. I don't quite see it like that. What I see it is that if the Ukrainians do things such as the Sea of Azov attacks, then the Russians, when they do come back, they're doing something which we used to call in the military their rules of engagement. So they're making their rules of engagement more open to more intensive attacks. So at the moment, they're seeking to isolate Kiev. I think that it's not impossible. I don't think it's their main focus, but it's not impossible that they would move on Kiev. Well, I think the main focus is to get past the last of the fortress cities, and then they've got a pretty much open territory running all the way through to the Dnieper. They're also seen to be fielding some quite interesting anti-drone technologies. And again, if you want to be moving more at speed, then you want to be moving with your local air defense, your point air defense, with your formations, so that you can move safely and defend yourself against drones. So to me, I'm expecting them to, when they get to the Dnieper, I'm assuming that, well, I don't know whether they'll do it this year, but I'd be surprised if they haven't done it by early next year. When they get to the Dnieper, then the open question is how they then, whether they consolidate there and start to build a second Zorovekin line, or whether they actually continue to actually secure the whole of Novorossiya. I think to go back to Kiev, I think the interesting thing in Kiev, if I were in Putin's shoes, I would be thinking very seriously about a move on Kiev. And I wouldn't be doing it because I wanted ultimately to hold Kiev, although I think Kiev was originally a Russian city. I'd be doing it to for political reasons, to dislodge the government and to show to the West what was actually happening, because it would be impossible for the West to say that Russia is losing if people are, if diplomats and the Ukrainian government are leaving Kiev in the same way that we saw the Americans leave Saigon and NATO and the Americans leave Kabul. At that stage, you know that the war's over. That's why I do, I'm sensitive to those generals visiting, because I suspect that they can see that this may not be far away. We'll see. But if I were in Putin's shoes, I'd be thinking about it very seriously. Again, I wouldn't want to retain Kiev, but actually moving on it in the way where actually people had to abandon it. I mean, Klitschko's already asking the civilian population to leave. So to abandon it would be what I'd be thinking about. And that would make it impossible, I think, for anybody in Europe to say that the Russians are losing.
0: It would, but you know, I'm more afraid of the ingenuity of these PR people, of what they could come up with next. And in, you know, I mean, depending on who wins the day over there in the PR department, I mean, the next thing might be, we have now to send troops to defend Kiev or to reconquer Kiev, you know, the second reconquista on the east. It's like stupid stuff like that. But then again, if they did that, they would actually start committing NATO troops, and that's the one thing they wanted to avoid, like the plague, until now, at least for the official narrative. Overall, for like expanding the Ukraine war into Europe, what you actually would need is a second front, like something in the Baltics, which is why, again, like
2: Kaliningrad is so dangerous, right? Because it is actually an exposed part of Russia, and the Russians are very adamant at saying, like, this is a fortress city and we will defend it, come what may. But, you know, matter of the fact is, it is an exposed territory, and NATO could think about stuff like that. But then again, they don't want that. They want to provoke the Russians. So I cannot exactly see what they would do, but something like direct strikes from Estonia while denying it or something like this, I don't know. I hope this is not the stuff that is actually being planned, although I'm pretty sure they do.
1: Yeah, no, I think that's right. I mean, I think my guess is that we've heard one or two American generals say we could take Kaliningrad easily. I don't think nearly as easy as that. And speaking as an ex-air defender, I command an air defense destroyer, and I know how difficult the air battle is. And at the moment, actually, you would be going into that sort of an invasion of Kaliningrad with, I would be extremely nervous about committing troops into that, because I would be working on the base of, if I committed troops into that, then as soon as the Russians were aware where they were, they'd be wiped out. And imagine a Rezhnik, Rezhnik Corps headquarters, and this would need to be at least a Corps-level operation. Imagine a Corps headquarters being hit by an Rezhnik, all taken out completely. There's no defense against the Rezhnik. So unless they can sort of maintain complete secrecy, which I would say is almost impossible with modern-day systems, you would be looking at using significant amounts of Western troops, and we're talking tens of thousands of troops, I think, not just in the thousands. And I look back on Afghanistan, and I think in the British loss in Afghanistan, they're just over 450 over 20 years. The Americans lost just over 2,000. And those were losses which people were very sensitive to. They would be losing those sorts of figures of people in the first day. And I just don't think that anybody in Europe is ready for that level of people killed in action. So I would like to think that prospect would be enough to make people think again, which again is why we've got to have the debate, because people aren't saying these things. They're not talking about the number of British and French and German and Latvian and so on troops killed in action. We would be going up against what I would say is the most battle-hardened army in the world, with 4 years of experience and the equipment, the doctrine, the reserves, and even the reserves are being cycled through in a way which makes very good military sense. So, I can't think of anything worse, really. I mean, I don't see, from what I can see, I look a little bit across the Western forces, but we're not ready. Britain isn't even spending at the moment. We've just sort of put on hold our increase to even 3% by 2030. So, and we won't be alone. I think Poland are the ones who are spending most. So without the money, and it's not just without the money, that it's also without the sense in the population that this is a right cause. Now, at the moment, some will, but most people I talk to in this country, I've seen things on LinkedIn where people say, well, I don't want to fight for my country given the way that I've been treated. So there's a lot of internal dissent. So, and I don't think we're at all unusual. I think the Germans, I think I heard, were wanting to increase their army by about 100,000. And they've got about, of the volunteers that they request, they've got about 250. It's a tiny figure. And people are the young in the West, and with very good reason, I don't think really, I'm the slightest bit interested. You may have seen Tucker Carlson talking to a British politician called Jacob Rees-Mogg, who's pontificating about how we should all be prepared to make a sacrifice. I looked at the comments after that. There was not one single comment supporting Jacob Rees-Mogg. Not one. Everyone, without exception, was very negative about it and very negative about the idea of doing your duty, which is how Mogg was presenting it. So I don't know what you think. I don't know what it's like in Switzerland, but we're not really.
2: I mean, Switzerland is the same. Like, the war hawks in Switzerland, they exist there too. All of them, without exception, they want to be Winston Churchill. The point is, none of them wants to be Private Ryan. So, and that's the thing. They want others to be Private Ryan while they play Winston Churchill.
0: And the thing that gives me hope is that at the moment, the resistance to that, especially from the younger generation, is there. As in, no, we are not going to die for this stupid stuff. Which is why I am actually afraid that that people who are seriously game planning this must be thinking that what Europe needs is a Pearl Harbor moment, right? I mean, you needed literally to bomb the Americans out of their neutrality in the Second World War and into the war. And Pearl Harbor did the trick. No question there. That was a real attack, no question. She got the psychological. And we know from other wars, including, and we know from destruction and on and fails claim trick. I do hope that of nefarious.
1: Yeah, I hope Dollar thinking about this might be thinking about a NATO v. Ukraine once, because it's the only way Ukraine could have any chance. Even with NATO on board, it won't make any difference. But the $64,000 question is, what will the Americans do? And I've got this strong view, and it seems to be generally supported. The Americans have got no interest whatsoever in deploying United States forces to this campaign. Yeah. And without United States forces, the idea that the Europeans can do it is it's pathetic. And as I look at I take the British Armed Forces, they're a shadow of what they were 20 years ago. You know, just take ships. At the moment, we've got 11 destroyers and frigates. When I was serving just after the Falklands War, we had over 17. You know, it'll be the same across all of the armed forces. And of course, the other thing, of course, is that we've expended so much of our ammunition by giving it to Ukraine, and in America's case, to Israel and to Saudis and others. And it actually turns out that our equipment isn't actually very good. You know, we could see that in the air defense. So the danger is, and I worry about this like you, the danger is that those people who are very much political without really understanding the logistics of war may nevertheless continue down the neocon type approach and say, no, well, when we do this and get this war happening, then it will keep Russia fixed and it will allow us to allow us to further extend Russia. But the people who will suffer, in addition to the Ukrainians, the European peoples. So, you know, those people, the populations, it's not only the young people who would be asked to go and fight, but it's also the mothers, the daughters, the brothers and sisters of those who will be killed in action. They need to have a voice as well, because none of this needs to happen. All we need is a bit of clear strategic thinking from the West, which is a area which we are sadly there's a sort of almost universal lack across the Western political leadership, I think.
0: Yeah, I know there is. But you're also right on that, on the side that, you know, the commitment that that an all-out war would mean also on the side of the Americans would be huge. And, you know, we still have the American tripwire all over NATO, right? Mm-hmm. Including in all the Baltic states. You couldn't actually fight a war with the Baltic states, I mean, without killing U.S. service members, because they're right there. And that means that, you know, any kind of decision to go to do an all-out NATO-Russia war would need the commitment to sacrifice U.S. troops. And that's something that the United States has shown us, even now with Iran, that they are highly, highly unwilling to do, which is why Ukraine was so important, right? It was very important that it was an obedient NATO proxy without being inside NATO, because, you know, you not only plausible deniability, but you didn't have to sacrifice your own troops outwardly. And with the others, you would have to. So there is a certain constraint in the system built in. So, but if we ever hear about troop withdrawals from Eastern Europe, from the United States, that's when I would think that they would get the countries ready. But we haven't heard that yet.
1: Yeah. I mean, I welcome the idea of the Americans going back to the United States. I mean, I think it's about time Europe looked after itself. We're completely capable of it. So we've got reasonably sort of, you know, we're not as rich as we were. We've got very many other things to deal with. But I think that the time has come and gone. You know, NATO is past itself by date. As I often say, if NATO couldn't win in 20 years in Afghanistan against a tribesman armed with AK-47s and IEDs, how on earth do we think that NATO could win against the world's most battle-hardened army in the world? with a unified force structure, unified logistics system, unified doctrine, whereas we've got 30 plus nations with different equipment, different training standards, the lot. But, you know,
2: I would find it a really good idea if the Europeans started thinking about defense, you know, instead of constantly trying to threaten Russia. How about just saying, like, good, Russia,

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0: But we will not do any kind of this long-range missile system stuff business anymore. We stop threatening you. How about we get back together? And I think that's part and parcel of the idea, actually, that you're bringing up in pausing at least these weapons exports to Ukraine. So just in closing, can you tell again everybody where to go to sign this and what you need to be? I mean, you need to have a British passport in order to do that, right?
2: Yeah, you need to be either a British citizen or a British resident. So you can be abroad, a British citizen, and sign it, as far as I know. But the ways to get it, there's a government website you can go direct to. But if you want the background as well, it's in this article, and you'll see about sort of it's quite close. It's about sort of para 3, I think. There is a link, and there we are. It's just at the top there. That link takes you to there we are, 477 signatures. Which is good. That's more than all of the others put together. And you can see the text of the article. Again, I haven't met Anthony Weber. I know of him through a shared contact, and I would have written it slightly differently. But having said that, I think the it would have been ridiculous to have had my one up and his one up. So I think the fact is we do need to have a public discussion about this, which is where the public presented with something other than the mainstream the mainstream media's output, which you and I agree feels like propaganda to me.
0: Yeah. Can the petition be signed online, or do they need to download the form and sign it? Can be signed online.
2: No, signed online. And you can actually see where this, just if you look at the little show on the map, you see on the underneath 477, if you go down one below, press that, and it actually tells you where people are signing. And you'll see a little red area down in southwest Cornwall, which is us, and others around the place. What's interesting, I thought, in that map is not much in London, which is surprising, isn't it? But anyway, there we are. So
0: what surprises me in this map is that it doesn't include Gibraltar or Diego Garcia.
2: Yes, I'm not sure about that. Or the Falkland Islands, or St. Helena.
0: Oh, the Falklands are mixing too. There's a subsumed under London, I suppose. Okay, everybody, if you're a British citizen or resident and you've been listening up to this point, you really ought to go to this homepage here and actually sign the petition and make sure that, you know, we make our voices heard, that not everybody is fine on this. Steve, the last words go to you.
2: Yeah, the last word is, I think you don't have to sign this if you don't agree with it. And I think you don't have to sign it. You can still sign it if you don't think a referendum is a good idea. The key thing is a discussion. Is to have a discussion which is out in the public, where the public gets it, where the politicians and the public get a really good sense of all of the sorts of things that you and I have been talking to, and something other than the sort of deceptive narrative with which they've been presented up until now, Pascal.
0: And just to show that I'm a liar, I'm going to take the last word back after all and actually remind you that even if you don't agree with it, you're still allowed to sign. So why don't you make use of your civil liberties? Commodore Steve Jeremy, thank you so much for your time today.
2: Yeah, it's a pleasure, Pascal. Let's keep up the good work.

You have been listening to an interview with Commodore Steve Jeremy, retired captain of Royal Navy, by Pascal Lota, professor at Tokyo University, author, host of Neutrality Studies podcast, on the topic of Stop Arming Ukraine, a call for public reckoning, from 13th of October. They discuss Jeremy's support for a petition to pause British military assistance to Ukraine and demand public debate, failed diplomacy, and why ordinary Europeans must have a say before their leaders risk a wider conflict. If you wish to watch or listen to this show again, a link is provided in the program guide at shmkpfk.substack.com. I have added one bonus show to the program guide. While you're there, subscribe to it. It is easy and free. 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Dear listeners of Something's Happening at Midnight and KPFK, happy to report to you that on-air fall fun drive has come to an end. 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And Thursday night, Friday morning, Glennis Ortiz donated $500 and wanted to make it a challenge to the rest of us. 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So the online at kpfk.org fund drive will continue till Saturday, 17th of October. Against the wind, we were running against the wind. These are public announcements and upcoming events. This Saturday, 17th of October, it's a No King's Day rallies nationwide. There is one in your city or near you. Palestine Foundation would hold its annual benefit gala for Palestine on Sunday, 18th of October, and Dr. Mark Browner would be the keynote speaker. For more information, visit palestinefoundation.org. October 28th, Wednesday, a Fusion Celebration, a fundraiser for KPFK. It is an all-star lineup of musicians, the likes of Jackson Brown, Stanley Clark, Sheila E., which will be held at Alex Theater in Glendale. For more information, visit kpfk.org. 14th of November, Chris Hedges will give a talk for KPFK audience in Los Angeles. 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We were young and strong. 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Let's continue the program with an interview with Trita Parsi, Executive Vice President of the Quincy Institute, an expert on U.S.-Iran-Israel relations, author of numerous books, by Glenn Diasen,
political science professor at the University of Southeastern Norway, specializing in geoeconomics, the Greater Eurasia, and Russian foreign policy, host of the Greater Eurasia podcast, on the topic of Israel's new and terrifying security doctrine, from 13th of October,

0: Welcome, everyone. We are joined today by Trita Parsi, the Executive Vice President of the Quincy Institute for Responsible Statecraft, and also an excellent analyst and author on his own Substack. Indeed, this is one of your articles, is what I want to discuss with you today. So, well, let me first welcome you back. How have you been?
1: Thank you so much. Really appreciate it.
0: I see that you wrote a new article, which is based on an article written by the head of one of Israel's most prominent think tanks, that is Major General Tamir Heyman. Indeed, I had a chance to read through the article published yesterday, and you had your own comments about this. Again, this is about Israel's new security doctrine, which... Well, he argues in his article, is already here. How do you assess this? Well, what is Israel's new security doctrine, and what is it? Why has it changed?
1: So I think it's important because I made it clear towards the end of my piece, and it's mostly just kind of summarizing what he's wrote and then adding a bit of my own comments, that my understanding is that this is not what Heyman is advocating for. In fact, there's a degree of skepticism and caution, but it seems to be a very careful caution that he's reflecting in all of this. But it is, I think, an attempt to describe what is emerging as a new security doctrine, and he's laying out some of its principles. And some of them may not come as a surprise to people who have followed Israel closely, who have already seen a certain direction that it's going in. But I think seeing it in black and white as something to embrace is still a bit stunning. And then there's, of course, principles in it that are absolutely surprising. Now, perhaps a year from now, it wouldn't be, but at this point, such as his fifth point, which I put in as the first point as I was making comments on it, is that essentially saying the Israelis are treating the United States as a declining power. And given social and political shifts, we'll soon abandon Israel anyways. And this then means that Israel needs to move towards greater self-reliance in order to avoid what he calls excessive dependence on the U.S., since it exposes Israel to the influence of a progressive American value system that is incompatible with Israel's Jewish character, he writes. And again, he's just describing what he's seeing. He's not advocating or saying it. But this is where I think the conclusion is so sharp that he writes, which is not what I would have expected, a description of Israel's doctrine right now. He says, severing ties with the United States is therefore not only inevitable, but essential to Israel's independence and the resilience of its Jewish national identity. So he's saying that the new security doctrine that is emerging, or he's saying that it's essentially in place right now already, is one that requires the United States to sever its relations with Israel because it's already a declining power anyways, and because the U.S. is changing, it's not going to allow Israel's, what he calls Jewish character or national character to survive. Parts of this, I don't think a lot of people would be surprised by. The decline of the U.S. as a relative power, I think, is a controversial view, but it is controversial if it's coming out of Israel. It is controversial if it's coming out of some of the allies that are dependent on the United States. It may not be controversial to point out that there's a greater need for self-reliance and not excessive dependence. I would argue in favor of that in almost every place, because I think it tends to lead to imbalanced relationships that ultimately backfire on both sides. But for the Israelis to do it and to use the language he uses, that severing ties with the United States is inevitable, I think that goes much further than I expected. But that's how he described it. That's what he believes the direction is. And I think that would be, say that it would be a profound change in global politics is quite an understatement. Remember, just a couple of years ago, most people in Europe didn't think that the U.S.'s position on Israel would ever change. Now we're seeing the change happening at a rate that is really difficult to grasp, and it's not just happening on the left, it's happening on the right as well.
0: Well, I always assume that when Israel recognizes that the U.S. is a declining power, instead of becoming more militant, it will become less, with the logic being since the 1990s, the Israelis took on a more hostile or aggressive foreign policy because if you have an all-powerful unipolar United States behind you, that hegemon will, you don't have to make any concessions. You can just base your security on primacy in the region, much like the US would base it on primacy in the world. So I assume that once it becomes obvious that the US is in relative decline, again, not sinking into the ocean, it doesn't have to be absolute decline, just you have rise of other centers of power, that Israel would have an incentive to then embrace diplomacy. Again, if you're going to be in a weaker position tomorrow than you are today, strike a deal with your neighbors.
1: Absolutely.
0: But in this article, you write essentially that Israel considers now peace to be unattainable in the Middle East. How so?
1: So what he says, and again, he's just trying to describe the direction that Israel is going in. He writes that as part of the principles that are coming out of this, one, primacy of Jewish identity over democracy. Again, this is what, the Labor Party warned about when it was trying to sell the peace process to the Israeli public back in the early 1990s, saying that democracy has to be to safeguard the Jewish identity and safeguard democracy, you had to have a two-state solution. Otherwise, there would be an apartheid state. And this is the language that the Israeli leaders themselves back then used. Now, what this head of the main think tank, or one of the main think tanks in Israel, is saying is that the emerging doctrine is to say that, Jewish identity trumps democracy. So, one of these talking points of the Israelis, which is that, it's the only democracy in the Middle East, seems to have an expiration date. But on the issue of peace, it's very important what it says there. It says peace as a means rather than an end, and that a meaningful peace agreement is unattainable in the Middle East. And peace agreements are transactional and temporary anyway. So it is not an intrinsic value that generates peace, is not an intrinsic value, and it doesn't generate security, but a means of achieving other policy objectives. And then he adds to that another principle, which is rejection of the independent existence of Arab states, saying that Israel is now increasingly questioning the underlying premise that most Arab states, that essentially says that most Arab states are not genuine nation states, but a collections of tribes and ethnic groups lacking a shared history and foundational national vision. And consequently, undermining their stability is viewed as a natural process by Israel, one that Israel can manage more effectively than if it contends with strong nation states. And again, this reflects a lot of what many people have said for quite some time, that Israel doesn't want to see democracy in Arab states. It doesn't want to see strong states. It wants to keep the rest of the region weak. But this goes one step further and says they're not even states. They're just a collection, a hodgepodge of tribes pretending to be states, and that it is a very manageable process to keep those tribes pretending to be states unstable. This is an explicit endorsement of keeping the rest of the region unstable, with the excuse of saying they're not nation states in the first place. They're not genuine states in the first place. And that this is part of how Israel then secures itself, achieves its objectives by keeping the rest of the region unsafe and unstable.
0: Well, that
1: Again, it's very important. This is not written by a
0: yeah.
1: critic of Israel. This is written by the head of one of the main think tanks in Israel, who's himself high ranking in the Israeli military prior to this. And he's not advocating this. There's a degree of skepticism and concern that he's expressing about this, but he's saying this is the emerging doctrine.
0: Well, the primacy of a Jewish identity over democracy, it kind of makes sense now, though. As you said, you can't be a democracy and a Jewish state if there's only a one-state solution, because how does that work if the Jewish people are less than half of the population? How can you have a democracy and keep the Jewish identity? So I think the only option is then apartheid, ethnic cleansing, or genocide. There's not many other options if you want to, you can't be both. But it's interesting, though, that they throw away the that they elevate the Jewish identity above democracy, because that's one of the things that alienates Israel these days in the United States.

0: this long time ago and they still haven't fully woken up, that, you know, making yourself excessively dependent on the United States is not a smart thing. And then he adds, of course, given the changes taking place in the US, this relationship that existed before was not going to survive anyways. But it's the response afterwards. Like, so for people like us at Quincy, and I think Glenn, you would be very much aligned of this view, when we were saying Europe needs to make sure that it can stand up for its own security, shoulder more of the security burden, that was an argument in favor of balancing the US-European relationship in order to make sure that Europe had enough independence to be able to go its own way if it needed to. It was not an argument in favor of militarism in Europe. It was not an argument of making Europeans, neoconservatives, who think that they have to constantly be at war with Russia or whatever else. And again, here you have a scenario in which there's a realization, a recognition of a clear reality of where the US is heading, where US's relative power is heading. The response, however, is war is a natural, actually, what he writes is war as a foundational state. War is essential to national security and cannot be replaced by a state of peace. That's not the conclusion I think most countries should or would take, that that is the direction Israel has chosen to go. So I think the response to a reality that we can agree on is very, very different from what I think many of us would wish Israel to go or any country to go in.
1: Yeah, also, what I thought stood out was this priority of offense over defense. That is, security is not deterrence and defending, it's a preemption and surprise attacks. This is, I mean, if every country adopted such a security doctrine, it would be all out total war all the time. This is
0: Absolutely.
1: quite extraordinary, though. But
0: I mean, we have the entire body of international law precisely to prevent this, to make sure that there were doctrines of self-defense, doctrines of proportionality, doctrines of when anticipatory self-defense is permissible. By that, then saying that prevention is not permissible, there is a degree of preemption that could be defensible or compatible with international law under specific circumstances. But prevention is completely incompatible with international law. Whereas what he now says is that the Israeli security doctrine explicitly is making prevention the first response of Israel's security, and anything that relies on defense is essentially inferior. And as you pointed out, if every country adopted this, we would be at all-out war all the time. And I think the question that Western states now have to ask themselves, and what I write in my Substack, that this reality is simply not compatible with US or Western, it makes Israel a country that is simply not compatible with US or Western interests. And if they still want to retain that relationship with a country that is going in this direction, that is trying to establish these type of principles as acceptable forms of statecraft, then the West and the US itself has to go through a transformation that turns it into a country that treats war as a permanent and desirable state.
1: Yeah, I picked the wrong word there, actually. A preemptive would suggest that an attack is imminent, and so you hit first before they hit you. Preventive, that's a bit like the US did in Iraq. That is, you know, a future crisis or threat might emerge down the line, so let's take them out today. That falls very far outside the international
0: Absolutely.
1: law. Let me pivot a little bit, though, towards the other wars in the region, which I guess helped to fuel this kind of a, let's say, a crazy war rhetoric in Israel. That's the, you know, the not just the US-Iran war, but also the war now between the Saudis and Yemen. But first, how do you see pairs of the rhetoric between the Iranians and the Americans keep intensifying, and we see some movements of military hardware and troops. Again, you keep a much closer eye on this than me. How Do you see the indications that we might be drifting back into

0: all-out U.S.-Iran war? And if that's the case, just to expand on that question, what would that look like? Because the Iranians keep warning us that if there's another attack, then they will shed even more constraint. They will be prepared to go further up that escalation ladder.
1: I've not seen any indications in the last week that would make me feel more comfortable that this kind of lull actually is a preparation for de-escalation rather than the calm before the storm. The most optimistic thing I've heard about the talks is that they haven't broken down. And that to me is not sufficient for a very simple reason. If this was normal circumstances, perhaps that in and of itself would be a good sign. But under these circumstances, one has to recognize that on the US side, because Trump would prefer that no war breaks out before the midterms for obvious reasons, that having ongoing talks that don't lead anywhere, but nevertheless continues to take place, survives, is one way of creating a buffer, greater difficulty for the Iranians to end up taking preemptive strikes against the United States if the Iranians believe that Trump is just waiting out the clock, waiting for the midterms to be over, and then go on for a major escalation. The Iranians have said that they may preempt such an attack. And from the US's perspective, it would be very problematic if that preemption takes place before the midterms. So if you have talks taking place, even if they don't go anywhere, but you're just kind of continuing them, one purpose for that could very well be to make that preemption less likely. So as a result, when I hear from inside the talks, well, the best sign is that they're still ongoing. Under these circumstances, that doesn't tell me anything. It doesn't tell me convincingly that we're moving in a direction in which the risk of a major flare-up has reduced. Add to that noises coming out of Israel, in which the Israelis are apparently potentially trying to get a green light that they may actually engage in direct military strikes themselves before their elections, which is roughly a week before the midterms on October 27th, because of the impact Netanyahu believes that could have on his elections. As you know, he's already prolonged the slaughter in Gaza, rejected ceasefire so many times because he did not want a state of war to end, because the continuation of something that wrongly is called war, nevertheless, has been something that has enabled him to stay in power and avoid new elections. October 27th is the last date that you could have elections. There's no way of postponing it any longer. But if you have a new flare-up with the Iranians, the calculation on the Israeli side or Netanyahu's side is that it could help defeat his political opponents. And as a result, we're hearing more noise that that is a possibility that could be undertaken. In addition to the fact that also some noise from the US side that perhaps the US itself will undertake an attack and not wait for the Iranians to preempt them. Because even though the US preference is to, if they want to have a round three, would be after the midterms. But if your choice is between the Iranians preempting you or you preempting the Iranians, the administration may calculate that at a minimum, if the US preempts the Iranians, then the US comes across as being in control of this situation, which is less problematic than if the Iranians do the preemption a couple of days before the midterms and profoundly embarrass Trump.
0: Yeah, well, I can see why the Iranians might want to take initiative here, because if both the Israelis and the Americans allow their elections to dictate the time frame of the war, it's kind of a thing you don't want to hand over necessarily to your opponent. That kind of that escalation control the decision when the hostilities resume. Given that we have a tendency of underestimating the Iranians. Indeed, it appears that the Iranians underestimated the Iranians in terms of how they would perform. But they're now suggesting that they might escalate further. What is it that the Iranians could do differently? I mean, yeah, they're going to strike these US bases, but many, have been destroyed or partly evacuated. they can go after energy fields. I mean, what other cards do the Iranians have to play, you think? I mean, they're not saying they have to play these cards.
1: Yeah. Depends on how high vertically and horizontally they want to escalate. If they want to go beyond what they've done before horizontally, you might see the Iranians start trying to hit ships outside of the strait, strait that have already passed through, to essentially expand the arena. And then, of course, intensify the number of ships that they're hitting. You could see an effort similar to what you saw on the first 2 days of the war, in which the Iranians very dramatically closed the strait. Right now, there's still ships going through. The Trump administration has made a big deal out of that. And it's not unimportant, but it's also important to recognize that increasing evidence appears to be emerging that suggests that many of those ships that are going through are actually paying off the Iranians. And that's part of the reason why they're allowing it to happen. Just in the last couple of days, we've seen how they've intensified their attacks, I think signaling that they're still in control and they determine which ships go through and which don't. You could see a dramatic closing of that. You could see strikes against U.S. bases further away in Jordan and in other places that have not been struck yet. We have even seen them strike at Egypt at one occasion. I don't think they will do this easily or lightly, but nevertheless, if they want to signal that they can still redefine the geography of this war, redefine the very character of this war, which they have done and has further given the impression that the U.S. is not in control of the war, I think there's still options for them to do so. They could go after energy infrastructure, but that would be a major invitation for the U.S. to then strike at Iranian infrastructure. The only reason I think the U.S. hasn't done it so far is out of fear that the Iranians would strike at GCC energy infrastructure. But if Iran is already doing so, then the U.S. may feel that it has no choice, or that it isn't an added cost for them to go after Iranian energy infrastructure. So I doubt that they will do that unless you have a scenario in which either they believe the U.S. is going to do it anyways, but even then I find it not a particularly smart move, or if they do something small right before the midterms, and they do so as a warning to the United States to just signal again their willingness to retaliate in kind if the U.S. goes in that direction, in the hope that that will be a deterrence. But that raises several question marks as to whether it would be a deterrence after the midterms, because the U.S. side knows very well that the Iranians are likely to hit energy infrastructure if the U.S. hits Iran in energy infrastructure. I don't think there is any need for additional convincing. What has happened on the American side is a belief that perhaps the U.S. can withstand that cost, whereas prior to the midterms, that was not a cost that the U.S. was willing to risk.
0: Well, in terms of the horizontal escalation, that's a reference again to widening the war. How do you think would they deliberately pull more countries into this conflict? I mean, because the whole war between Saudi Arabia and Yemen, it was largely initiated by the Saudis by striking the airport in the capital of Yemen. But I'm not saying that Iran doesn't, enthusiastically support this. But nonetheless, do you see them being prepared to spread it into other countries, like using Iraqi militias to head into Kuwait or... If the Saudis are able to convince the Syrians to send troops to Yemen, would they encourage Iraqi militias to head into Syria? I mean, how do you see the possibility of expanding horizontally here?
1: I see there's huge risks there, but I think that the Iranians are going to stick with what they have said so far, which is they will not strike at Saudi Arabia if Saudi continues to prevent the U.S. Air Force from using Saudi airspace for attacks on Iran. But if that changes, then I think, yes, you will see attacks against Saudi Arabia. But I think they're trying to stick to that principle. And as a result, yes, you will likely see attacks against Kuwait and Bahrain because those states don't have the agency to be able to say no to the U.S. But you're not necessarily going to see it against other states if there's no evidence that their soil or bases or airspace have been used in those attacks. What you might see, which would definitely be a major horizontal escalation, is if evidence emerges that bases in Cyprus, in Bulgaria, are being used. The Iranians have been very clear about warning about that. It appears that they do have the ability to reach those bases. Whether they have the ability to do it with the precision, etc., it's not clear to me. Whether they have the ability to hit those escape numerous layers of air defense systems up until they reach that point, again, not clear to me. But I can see that, because I think there's also a desire on the Iranian side that if they can avoid inflicting further damage onto the GCC state and instead expand the war outside of the GCC, that is to their benefit at this point, given the fact that there are conversations, diplomacy taking place between the Iranians and the GCC states about what will happen after the war. And just as much as the Houthi escalation has complicated matters between Iran and Saudi Arabia, if the Iranians go back to attacking those states, it will obviously complicate it. But again, if the Kuwaitis and the Bahrainis cannot stop the U.S. from using their airspace and their territory for attacks, the Iranians will obviously strike them as well. The question is, as part of a further escalation horizontally, where else would they go?
0: Yeah, well, that's the thing. It could be unpredictable, but the Iranians seem to have several cards to play. But part of this conflict, the wider one in the region, the conflict now between the Saudis and Yemen, I mean, this seems to be only getting worse for the Saudis. I see now that the Houthis are, you know, threatening to strike this Aramco oil fields in Saudi Arabia again, and the Saudis today hit some more, I think, refinery or something along those lines in Yemen. Again, you would know better. But where do you see this headed? Because this is becoming almost more important than the U.S.-Iran theater, it seems. I mean, do you think the Saudis could actually begin to crumble? Because you hear a lot of the internal tensions now within Saudi Arabia as well.
1: I don't know enough about the internal situation in Saudi Arabia to say anything meaningful on that, Glenn. But let me make a couple of points. First, I think it's very important to remember this was a huge mistake by Saudi Arabia. They had, through the Saudi-Iran normalization, managed to pacify Yemen. They could focus on 2030. Obviously, major challenges. The Iran were a major problem. But at least they were not back at war with the Houthis. But then I understand that the Saudis viewed the Iranians flying airplanes to Sana'a to pick up the Houthi officials for the funeral of the late Supreme Leader of Iran, Khamenei, and saw that as an effort to breach the blockade, and then struck at Yemen, struck at the airport there, killed people, and thought that they were restoring the blockade, whereas in reality, they started a war. And now we see how that war has gone into Saudi territory, and I think the Saudis are very, very surprised. And they didn't see the significant maneuvers the Houthis would do inside of Yemen either. So I think it's important to first recognize that there was no need to be there. It was a huge Saudi miscalculation that led to this point. Secondly, in regards to the Iranians, this is part of the reason why the Iranians, contrary to the narrative in the West that Iran's about to collapse economically and everything Besant is saying, the Iranians seem to be profoundly confident about the future. They believe that whether there is a deal, it will be good for them, or whether there is a continuation of the war, that their position actually will strengthen. Because the trajectory of regional circumstances are such that the U.S. position and the position of U.S. allies are being weakened by this continued warfare and will eventually lead to a stronger Iranian position at the negotiating table if they go back to the table 3 months from now compared to today. I mean, just look at where things are right now in Saudi and Yemen. I think the danger here that I think the Iranians also should be aware of course, is that the situation is very dynamic, very unpredictable, and is bringing us into a territory in which the escalation may end up becoming uncontrollable. Everything we talked about before, about what would the Iranians do to counter-escalate, is nevertheless within the context of very well-calibrated escalation by both sides, including by the United States. But I think this war brings us into a territory in which the variables are increasing and that control over these variables is becoming weaker. And as a result, uncontrollable escalation can happen. In that scenario, you're losing your leverage because your leverage is based on your ability to control the escalation.
0: Well, you're describing vertical escalation, horizontal, as well as diminishing escalation control. That is, all sides losing control over this. And given that the war doesn't have any convincing story in terms of how this can be a success, I mean, both the war against Iran and the Saudi-Yemen war. But given that probably, both the U.S. and the Iranians, the Saudis as well, all of them would like to put an end to this, well, hopefully. Just the last question, how do you see the possibility of China assisting in this? Because the U.S. has kind of thrown away some of its credibility here and also doesn't have that strong hand. But I'm assuming if the Chinese could put an end to this, they wouldn't mind so.
1: I think the Chinese at this point let me put it this way. Tom Pickering and I wrote a piece for Responsible Statecraft last week in which we argue that China may be the only country that at this point that can actually step in and prevent it. And we explained why circumstances are getting so bad that the Chinese instinct of staying out will be overridden potentially by a realization that this cost of staying out is actually higher than the cost of intervening diplomatically. In subsequent conversations we've had, it's become quite clear to us there actually is an active Chinese effort to try to find ways to play a role. But the Chinese are not going to step in unless the U.S. welcomes them. They're not going to go into this in a manner that really dramatically reduces the likelihood of success, only adds to the conflict, and gives the Chinese a bad track record. So they will need to feel a genuine desire from the U.S. And by the way, the Chinese don't have to intervene openly. They can actually do a lot of things behind the scenes, which may be more preferable from an American side. But I do personally think that one of the key reasons why China is needed in this is because Trump is in a misinformation space. He's drinking his own Kool-Aid. His administration, by and large, is drinking their own Kool-Aid. They're believing in an image of reality that does not exist, just as they did back in January and February, in which they were lulled to believe that the war would take no more than 4 days. And here we are, 8-9 months later. Trump is once again in that space. All of these headlines about the strait is open and the oil flow is back on, Iran's economy is about to collapse, all of these things that he scratched the surface just a little bit, it falls apart. But Trump genuinely seems to believe it. And I am not seeing any signs that anyone inside the administration really can challenge this at this point. And I don't see anyone in the region. I don't think MBS's relationship with Trump is sufficiently strong to be able to challenge this, or Erdogan's, or Putin's for that one. But I think Xi is the one world leader that may actually get Trump to really focus and listen. Not to say that he would immediately be convinced, but just add a little bit doubt to it so that he can slowly but surely move towards a more realistic assessment of what actually is taking place, adjust his negotiating position and demands accordingly, and then not give up, not cave, none of that, but just a negotiating position that has some sort of a relationship with reality.
0: Yeah, the detachment from reality is becoming a key theme. I saw even him leaning in on the war now, the Ukraine war, and he was making the point, we have a energy ceasefire deal, and the Ukrainians and Russians, they genuinely don't know what he's talking about. And when he was asked by a reporter, like, what do you mean? They said there is no deal. It is a deal because I say it is a deal. I mean, well, what is this? This is, to hear this from an American president, it's like, I think I said things like this when I was angry when I was 5 years old. It's very strange to hear this coming from the U.S. president. Adding a last question. China, yes, I agree. It seems that it is the best possible state to mediate some of this. But of course, the United States keeps pointing out that a lot of the this war in Iran is intended to weaken the Chinese as well, cut off their supply, their access to energy, all of this. And in contrast, if the US is unsuccessful in Iran, we would see essentially a shift of the regional order, one which might end up giving the Chinese a lot of influence, given that that this war between Iran and the US is largely about shaping the regional order, which then also shapes the global order. What are the considerations on the American side? Because how much, you know, wouldn't they want to keep the Chinese out of this?
1: I think that's a fair argument, but I doubt that the Chinese are going to enter into the region militarily as a result of a mediation effort. The Chinese have been very smart. They've not run around the world building 750 military bases as the core infrastructure of their global influence. That's not what they're relying on. They're smart enough to understand that having bases or a military hegemony in the region is far more of a headache than a benefit. This is my line and I stick to it. I wouldn't wish military hegemony in the Middle East on my worst enemy. I have no idea why people think it's attractive. And I don't see the Chinese being dumb enough to go for it. I know there's been a concern, for instance, in the early years of the Biden administration. There was this forced posture review that Secretary Austin was doing. And the original draft of that, or one of the early drafts of it, would actually have had the U.S. leave 17 out of 19 bases. This is before October 7th. The reason why that did not end up becoming the final draft, and the whole draft ended up becoming a nothing burger, nothing changed, frankly, was of an argument that the competition with China would not take place in the South China Sea, would take place all over the globe, including in the Middle East. And as a result, anywhere you would withdraw from would create a vacuum that the Chinese would fill. It's a logic that, you know, on paper may make sense, but has, again, a very questionable reality with the Middle East, because it presumes a Chinese desire to go in this direction, which we have not seen any evidence for. And I would doubt that we would see any evidence for it at this point. I mean, after seeing what 19 American or 17 American bases in the region managed to achieve, why would anyone want to rebuild that? I mean, the U.S. itself is unlikely to rebuild those bases. So why would the Chinese? Will the Chinese increase their influence? Yes, that's at this point unavoidable. It's a result of the United States making war plans based on completely false perceptions, false premises, and failing. That genie's out of the box. That cannot be reversed at this point. The question is, what can be salvaged? And by the way, if the Chinese really wanted to screw over the U.S., they could have pushed for mediation or other forms of intervention a long time ago, not just in Iran, but also in Ukraine. Chinese have not been looking for that. On Gaza, there were plenty of opportunities for that, to really undermine the U.S., given the role that the U.S. was playing in all this. And you didn't see the Chinese do this. And to the disappointment of certain people or countries who actually wanted to see the Chinese take on a much stronger role, they didn't.
0: Yeah, no, that's a good point. Well, I didn't mean the military challenge. I thought more the economic influence being able to enter, because the U.S., of course, can use its security role as a security provider to gain a very privileged economic foothold. That being said, I got the same impression from China that they just don't want to be locked into some kind of a strategic rivalry with the US, where indeed the US feels like, oh, if we let go one place, the Chinese will come in. Like, this is this kind of security competition doesn't serve security interests. I think that's the sales rent.
1: Absolutely. And again, on your point, the Chinese economic influence is going to continue. It's going to grow because the U.S. is no longer the security guarantor of the region. That's just the reality. It's going to take some time before people fully internalize it. It's going to take some time before some of these infrastructures are replaced with something else. And it's going to be some time before the official reality is changed. The unofficial reality is already changed. But I see no scenario in which the United States goes back to the role that it played before February 28th of this year. I don't think there's any return to it. Frankly, I think there's plenty of people in the administration and beyond that will see it as perhaps a small and unfortunately delivered, but nevertheless a silver lining in all of this.
0: Well, thank you very much for taking the time. I always appreciate your insights. And for our listeners, please check out the Substack of Chita Parsi in the description. So thanks again.
1: Thank you so much for having me. I really appreciate it.

0: You have been listening to an interview with Trita Parsi, Executive Vice President of the Quincy Institute, an expert on U.S.-Iran-Israel relations, author of numerous books, by Glenn Diesen, political science professor at the University of Southeastern Norway, specializing in geoeconomics, the Greater Eurasia, and Russian foreign policy, host of the Greater Eurasia podcast, on the topic of Israel's new and terrifying security doctrine, from 13th of October. 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Dear listeners of Something's Happening at Midnight and KPFK, happy to report to you that on-air fall fun drive has come to an end. 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So the online at kpfk.org fund drive will continue till Saturday, 17th of October. Against the wind, we were running against the wind. These are public announcements and upcoming events. This Saturday, 17th of October, it's a No King's Day rallies nationwide. There is one in your city or near you. Palestine Foundation would hold its annual benefit gala for Palestine on Sunday, 18th of October, and Dr. Mark Browner would be the keynote speaker. For more information, visit palestinefoundation.org. October 28th, Wednesday, a Fusion Celebration, a fundraiser for KPFK. It is an all-star lineup of musicians, the likes of Jackson Brown, Stanley Clark, Sheila E., which will be held at Alex Theater in Glendale. 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We were young and strong. 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
2: We have a lot to talk about today. Presented Pramila Jayapal with a national progressive town hall meeting. Pramila Jayapal represents the 7th District of the state of Washington in the U.S. House of Representatives. She's on the House Judiciary, Foreign Affairs, Budget Committee. She's the former chair of the Congressional Progressive Caucus. Her website is Jayapal, J-A-Y-A-P-A-L, .house.gov. And her blue sky handle is Pramila Jayapal, P-R-A-M-I-L-A, Jayapal. And Representative Jayapal, welcome back. It's always so nice to have you with us.
3: It's so great to be with you, Tom, and I'm actually talking to you from Portland today.
2: Oh, very cool. What are you doing?
3: I'm doing a town hall on Medicare for All with Congresswoman Janelle Bynum, who just signed on as our latest sponsor of the Medicare for All bill that I lead in the House. Mm-hmm. And so we'll be at Portland Community College, the Community Hall Annex at 2:00 today. And we'd love for people to come by. It's 2305 Southeast 82nd Avenue. And we'll spend an hour and a half just having, you know, a conversation with people about why we need universal health care and why Medicare for All is the way to get there. And we're super excited about it.
2: Oh, that's great. Pass along our invitation for her to drop by the show if she'd ever like to come on and do what you're doing today.
3: I will tell her. I'll tell her how much I enjoy being on here.
2: Yeah, we this is open to anybody. Very few people want to take advantage of it, but you know, it's here it is.
3: Well, you know, one of the things I think is interesting about Medicare for All right now, and hopefully we'll get into it some more, but mm-hmm. The people that are signing on most recently are not members of the Progressive Caucus. They are people that are in tough swing districts, Janelle being one of them, Shamari Figures in Alabama, another one. And I think it's too bad, Tom, that we had to get to this point where healthcare had to collapse in this country, where insurance company, private for-profit insurance company greed had to dominate everything, combined with Republicans cutting Medicaid, cutting the Affordable Care Act tax credits. But we are in this place now where this is the only, first of all, the only idea for universal healthcare in Congress today, and the only one that actually takes profit out of the system and ensures that every single person is covered from life to death. And that's why I think we're seeing more and more people across the country embrace it. And our most recent polling had Medicare for All support not only at 94% for Democrats, not only at 66% for independents, 1 in 5 Republicans. And even in the toughest districts in the country, even after you attack it over and over again, the way private insurance companies do, it still has over 55% support in those tough districts. So hopefully this is a path to getting it done.
2: Yeah. And yet, because 5 corrupt on the take Republicans on the U.S. Supreme Court decided that it's just fine for big corporations and billionaires to essentially bribe judges and own members of Congress. We're not there. We're literally the only country in the developed country in the world that's not there.
3: Yeah, that's exactly right. And they've spent hundreds of millions of dollars lobbying every year. But I think that the public anger around the collapse of the healthcare system is now at a point where, you know, I think we're up to something like 58% of Democrats. That's still a far cry from 94% of Democrats in Congress that would match the public notion around this. But I do think that it's a real opportunity for us. And that's why around the country, I'm campaigning with Bernie, of course, and with other candidates who are big Medicare for All supporters, even in tough districts. And my Medicare for All PAC has been supporting them. Listen, we are going to get this done. We have to. It's not going to be an easy road, but it is what people deserve. And it's what is both morally right and politically right. And that's what we have to convince people of now in Congress, not across the country, but
2: good,
3: in Congress.
2: Good stuff. I had one other question on my mind before we start picking up phone calls for you. Dr. El Sayed in Michigan has put forward an AI.
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2: Policy for the state of Michigan. And he said, we need to get AI development under control. He said, if we don't act quickly, we may get to the point at which we cannot act because it's too late. I'm curious your thoughts on that and how, in general, the Progressive Caucus is responding to the challenges that AI face?
3: I absolutely agree that we have to rein this in, and we have to rein it in comprehensively. And that's why 2 weeks ago, I released an AI framework, legislative framework myself. It's got great kudos from people like Lena Khan and Jonathan Cantor and others across the country, big groups that are, focused on how we rein in AI. And it's the idea, Tom, that I think you would love because you followed all this stuff, but a public charter for AI companies to operate. And that way, we do not allow them to pick and choose, well, maybe I'll deal with the harms of this chatbot after the fact. But we actually regulate AI, and we require a public charter that puts the public's interests first. And in that charter, they have to agree to all of the conditions. They can't pick and choose. And we have very enforceable liability standards in there where we don't wait for a company to release a model that's harmful. It actually goes through the same kind of regulatory testing that we do for nuclear weapons. It has some of the great ideas that Abdul and others have talked about, from a kill switch to making sure that nobody can operate a data center. But it goes beyond that, a data center without the public charter, I mean. But it goes beyond that to get at structural separation. The reason that there's only three companies essentially in the AI business is because you have to control an enormous amount of data, which you steal and scrape knowledge from people and from the internet and from everything that's out there. You don't pay for it. You take it over. You store it in these massive data centers, and then you use that for these products. We say you can't do that anymore. You got to structurally separate the marketplace, change the incentive for profit within the marketplace, and we can do that by requiring this public charter. So very excited about our proposal and the attention it's gotten from people who are really in the know.
2: That is great. Bart in Benicia, California, you are on the air with Representative Jayapal.
4: I am the director for Podcasting for Democracy. We have an initiative where we're trying to use podcasting to help people communicate better and break through misinformation, counter-propaganda, et cetera. I'm just wondering if you thought about podcasting as a tool to help reach your constituents in a bigger way, and also, is there a way we could work with your staff to present our findings and our work to you guys to see if you could help us reach other political leaders to help us get this initiative going forward? Because we think it really will help save democracy, at least part
3: of
4: it.
3: Yeah, thanks so much, Bart. And that's why I come on Tom's show, because he reaches a bunch of people. We do have a podcast. It's called The Power You Have. It is on the official side of our work, and we're thinking about moving it over to the unofficial, or what we call the campaign side, just because we have more leeway to talk about election-related stuff that we can't do on the official side. So stay tuned, but check it out. And we would love to talk to you more about what you're doing and any thoughts that you have on how to continue to elevate that platform. So I know my comms director is listening to this, and I'm sure she'll be in touch with you.
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5: Thank you for the opportunity, Tom. And thank you, Representative Jayapal. You're one of my heroes. You're doing a tremendous job. Thank you so much. My question is, are we going to be able to hold Trump accountable financially for all the destruction that he has caused to the White House and all these other projects? Yesterday, he just destroyed a federal golf course, destroying like 300 trees against a judge order. That's my question. Thank you.
3: Yeah, thank you so much, Alfredo. And, you know, this is the thing that I wake up thinking about every night, or every morning, rather. We have to hold Trump accountable. And of course, a big part of that is taking back the House and the Senate, and these November elections really matter. That's why I've been campaigning across the country for incredible candidates, including in California, like Randy Villegas and Aisha Wahab and others. But my concern is that what he has learned from Republicans not holding him accountable and from the Supreme Court not holding him accountable is that he can just go ahead and do damage, and he'll continue to do damage. I mean, look at the way that he used taxpayer dollars to finance his campaign ads. The court told him to stop. And he didn't stop. And then the Department of Justice went to court to an irate judge just in the last 24 hours and said, oh, I'm sorry, we didn't know that you had told us to stop. That message hadn't made it over to us. I mean, this kind of outrageousness and the fact that he did the same thing with cutting down the trees at the golf course, the fact that he has continued to step out of line on so many decisions that the courts have made, the lower courts have made, and then the Supreme Court has refused to hold him accountable is what really troubles me, because part of our democracy has relied on the U.S. Marshals, the Department of Justice, actually coming in and stepping in to hold somebody accountable if they don't obey a court decision. But of course, that DOJ reports to Donald Trump. So we're still working on all the ways to do that, but it is a real concern that we are contending with right now.
2: Yeah, it's a big one. It's a big one. Joe in Oklahoma City, Oklahoma, you are on the air with Representative Jayapal.
6: I was going to let you guys know there was a crypto data center here in Oklahoma in the middle of a drought that blew a water main. And for the small town they were in, they lost 3 million gallons of water. And then when they started looking into them, even though on their permits, they said they were like some medical research type unit, turns out they were just running blockchains for crypto. So that's a lot of these data centers are just running the dirty money. My advice to you is to work desperately to get the DNC to get rid of superdelegates. It's almost like we have two electoral colleges, one for the Democrats or two for the Democrats, because the Republicans don't even have superdelegates. I think it's a fix in case somebody too FDR gets through the first gates.
2: Great. Okay. Thank you, Joe. That's two different topics. So, Congresswoman, do you have any idea what percentage of these data centers out there are actually running, creating crypto?
3: No, we don't have that information, but we do know that a lot of them have been done with NDAs in place, non-disclosure agreements in place, so that we can't even get that information. We know that many of them have not gone through a permitting process. We know that they were given big passes by local governments around the country. And so this is a massive problem. The only thing I would say that is, hopeful to me is that communities understand why these data centers are so bad on every level and why they are not long-term job creators. They are going to take jobs away from people, even if there's some jobs involved in the construction. So the energy around data centers and around AI more broadly, the opposition, I've never seen anything like it, Tom, in places across the country, red states, blue states, doesn't matter where. Communities are rising up, and it is what has pushed both Democratic and Republican legislators who just a year ago were actively touting, that they were constructing data centers. All of a sudden now they're saying, no, we need to have some regulation. But the regulation that's been proposed is either moratoriums, which I'm in favor of immediately, or it is sort of an after-the-fact mitigation. And I think that's why I think we need to go at the heart of how the industry is structured, get at structural separation, and actually implement a public charter like I'm proposing.
2: Yeah, we had a crypto expert call into the show a couple weeks ago, and he said that he believes, and it's just insanely difficult to find the evidence because these things are so proprietary, that virtually all of these data centers are generating crypto during low demand times, like overnight. And because you can, suck down $5,000 worth of electricity and produce $500,000 worth of crypto. And the crypto market is growing, and it's like nobody's even talking about the fact that that may end up being one of the main functions of many of these data centers, and nobody's even talking about it.
3: It's part of the reason I think whatever structure we set up, and I think my public charter structure does this, has to be able to deal with the things that we find out that we don't even know today. It can't be, and we've learned from the lessons of commissions where you have equal numbers of Republicans and Democrats. You get a president like Trump and he just fires a bunch of people. So this cannot be set up like that. This has to be controlled by a regulatory framework that takes all of that into account and is able to be nimble. Because I think the harms we're hearing about today, and crypto just being one example of that, are just the tip of the iceberg, Tom. I think there's going to be a lot more that we find out over the next year, 2 years, 5 years about what has happened with these data centers and what they're actually doing and how they're scraping knowledge and stealing knowledge from all of us in ways that we don't even know today.
2: Yeah, I probably shouldn't have run down that rabbit hole. We just have 30 seconds here to a break. But you know, our airplanes don't fall out of the sky because we regulate the industry. I mean, you know,
3: that's right.
2: Our drugs are safe because we regulate the industry. Our food is theoretically safe. Bob Kennedy is doing his best to destroy that. It just seems like regulation is a rational thing to do.
3: I think so. And I think what we have to do is make sure that the regulation isn't taken over by corporate interests, right? Yeah. I mean, it can't be done by the very interests that are being regulated, which is what they're proposing right now. I mean, a lot of these proposals that the administration is putting forward, and unfortunately, even some of the bipartisan proposals, have it so that the industry is telling us what they want instead of regulating it for the public good.
2: Yeah, not the way it should be. Tom, in Columbus, Ohio, you're on the air with Representative Jayapal.
7: Hey, Congresswoman, you know this is Joyce Beatty's world, and we just all live in it. I'm just kidding. She makes me proud every day, as you do. But my point is, I might be wrong for the first time in my life, but there has to be some wickedly valuable minerals in the Donbass, because that's where Trump is. I mean, that's where Russia is. That's the land that Trump said, oh, here's a deal, just surrender that land to Russia. There has to be very, very valuable materials there. And that's why they're there.
2: Ukraine does have rare earth minerals. I don't know if they're in Donbass. What do you think?
3: They definitely do. I'm not sure either exactly where they are, but I really think that a lot of this has to do, you know, and how Donald Trump has responded to Russia, most recently with the lifting of sanctions on Russian oil, has a lot to do with whatever leverage Putin has over Trump. And I think there's a lot of that. I'm not generally a conspiracy theorist person, but I really think the way that Putin has, you know, has basically puppeteered Donald Trump to do everything that he wants, to stand down on Ukraine, to release him from these sanctions, to lift him up as a leader in the world on the main stage. It is just, there's got to be a lot there that has to do with Trump's own personal fortunes. And so that's, you know, and even the way, you know, Russian interference in our election, I mean, to ignore all of that to me is about something that is personal to Trump. And so I think it's probably, I'm sure there's, you know, maybe there's some sort of a deal around those minerals. I don't know. But I think that there's definitely leverage that Putin has over Trump, whether it's personal or financial or other.
2: Chris in Littleton, Colorado, you're on the air with Representative Jayapal.
8: Yeah, good morning, Representative Jayapal and Tom. 75% of biodiversity, plants and animals on the planet worldwide, has been destroyed in the last 50 years. Extinction is forever. Sierra Club stated the Living Planet report, World Wildlife Fund, and London Zoological Society scientific studies.
2: So your question, Chris.
8: Okay. My question is, every year, worldwide, $7.3 trillion is spent by corporations and rich to destroy nature for their own personal profits.
2: So your question is,
8: what is our government doing to protect, regulate, and preserve nature?
2: Great question.
3: Yeah. Well, first of all, we got to get money out of politics. I think that is the crux of so much that we deal with, is the corporate capture by a small number of corporations and wealthy individuals who are destroying our planet, who are destroying our livelihoods, who are, you know, blocking us from taking massive progress forward. So I have the We the People Amendment to get money out of politics. We've put forward the For the People bill when we were in charge, and we intend to make that a number one priority for all of these issues. Secondly, I think that, again, we have to regulate the hell out of these corporations. And these two things are tied. Of course, we don't do that because they've captured our government. They've captured regulation. Look at the way that we passed the biggest investment in U.S. history to take on climate change, to keep fossil fuels in the ground, to make sure that we were really investing in a green energy future. And look at the way that Republicans immediately turned that back. I mean, the progress that we made was wiped out just like that by Republicans coming in and passing their big bad betrayal bill last year that stalled or eliminated so much of what we did in that legislation. So I do think that this is a massive issue. And Sebastião Salgado, who, you know, has since passed away, but famous Brazilian photographer who also was involved in reforesting in Brazil, has these incredible photographs and a TED Talk of when he started his first project to do this and just 10 years and what the difference can make if you actually invest in those kinds of efforts. And so that's what we need to invest in. But right now, the United States is helping to install dictators and really doing such damage to the efforts to move forward on essential issues like biodiversity.
2: Ed, in Chicago, you're on the air with Representative Jaipal.
9: Yeah, hello, Congresswoman. You kind of touched on this, but providing the elections go our way, is there any talk in the Democratic Party about having major hearings on Trump being a Russian asset? Putin has won in that he's had Trump and the Republicans destroy our relationship with our closest allies, and I just think it would be a huge mistake to ignore that.
3: 100%. I mean, I think that there are every committee chair and subcommittee chair, if all goes our way, I'll be the chair of the immigration subcommittee. We have all been making our lists and checking them twice and adding to them every single day as more and more abuses come out about the accountability hearings we intend to do, the investigations we intend to do, the people we intend to haul before us if they won't come and testify willingly under subpoena, and the ways in which we have to criminally prosecute both Trump, his family members, his cronies, and we really have to get to the bottom of this. Because the thing is, as we saw, you know, when we impeached Donald Trump twice in the House and the Senate refused to convict, if you don't have accountability, it will happen again. And the abuses will be even worse because the perpetrator takes that as license to do even more if he's never held accountable. So, yes, I think that is very much of, top of mind for us.
2: Maria in Philadelphia, you're on the air with Representative Jaipal.
10: A lot of people have been asking about it being accountability. I say prison because they're doing it out in the open. So investigation for what? But beyond that, I'm also asking that we have regulations around social media and these tech fascists, because they're stealing our taxpayer dollars, like Elon Musk. He belongs in prison, too. And we also need to put some kind of regulations and laws around how these anti-social media platforms like Facebook, Instagram, X, how they operate. Because they are what has been causing all of the problems we're having right now, is that stuff. So thank you for your answer on that.
3: Yeah, totally, Maria, and thank you. In 2019, I was the vice chair of the Antitrust Subcommittee on the Judiciary Committee. We held a 16-month investigation into the four big tech companies, even though at least one of them is headquartered in my district, and all of them actually were part of the investigation that my constituents work for. We passed a whole series of bills that would have broken up these companies, that would have regulated them on multiple levels, and they passed the committee with bipartisan support. And then I'll be honest, people on both sides of the aisle, Democrats and Republicans, blocked them from getting to the floor. If we had done that back then, I don't think we would be in the situation we're in now. At the risk of pushing my AI charter bill again, what my bill does is it structurally separates these big tech companies. It does not allow a company to both collect massive amounts of data and then also from the social media platforms and then also use it to create products, both on social media, both in the marketplace and through their AI models. And if you do that, if you structurally separate, you take away the profit incentive

0: email content to train their programs.
1: I think we have to be suspicious of all of it, Tom. Yeah, I really do.
0: I agree. Morris in Inglewood, California, you're on the air with Representative Jayapal.
2: Congresswoman, let me start off by first of all saying that you are a beautiful woman. I find you to be very, very attractive. But the reason why I'm calling this morning is there's a gentleman who's a Green Party candidate. His name is Matthew Arndt, A-R-N-D-T. He's been arrested in Wisconsin on hate crimes because he spoke out against the Israeli government. He didn't speak out against Jews. You know, I love me some Jews. I love me some Mac Blumenthal, et cetera. But he didn't speak out against any Jews. He spoke out against the Israeli government, and he was arrested for hate crimes. I'm wondering, do you, yes or no question, do you stand with Matthew having the right to exercise his First Amendment? And also, do you believe that the AIPAC lobby is part of the Epstein class, and anyone that accepts money from AIPAC is part of the Epstein class? They're surrogates of the Epstein class. And I'll take your comments off the air. Good morning, Tom. Didn't mean to ignore you.
0: Talk to you later.
1: Thanks, Morris. I am a free speech person. I always have been, even when I disagree. And I don't know the particular case that you mentioned, Morris, but I will tell you that even when I disagree vehemently with the views of some of the speakers who come on our university campuses, I believe that we can't just be for free speech when we like what people are saying. So I think that any free speech issue has to be treated on the merits of the constitutional value that we have placed on free speech. And so the right to free speech has to be central in all of these discussions. And I think that what has been happening with, Israel and Gaza and the way in which Macklemore, who's my constituent, was thrown off the tour, Ed Sheeran's tour, is outrageous. And I think that this administration, as well as some in my own party, have decided that they think that on this issue, they've tried to conflate free speech with being anti-Semitic, and it has hurt the ability for us to actually speak out against real anti-Semitism that is very real and hate crimes that are happening that are very real across the country. And so that's just my view on it, and I'm going to continue to be a free speech absolutist, if you will, even if it really is very difficult sometimes to stomach what is happening.
0: Yeah, well said. Mike in Madison, we have a minute and 15 seconds, by the way. Mike, you're on the air with the Representative
3: General. Okay. My question is, will Jared Kushner's firm, private equity firm, Affinity Partners, which Kushner owns 100% of, be investigated by the Democrats? Kushner holds a 7.4% stake worth over $1 billion in Phoenix Financial, an Israeli-based firm that backs businesses linked to the Israeli military campaigns and operations.
0: Let's get an answer here, Mike.
1: I mean, I'll just say the list is long, and the Trump family members are at the top of that list because that is where the profit has gone. Trump himself, $2.2 billion in profits just in 2025 alone. And the way that Kushner and Donald Trump Jr. and all of them have been milking the U.S. taxpayers and the presidency for their own personal profit is disgusting, Tom. They need to be criminally prosecuted.
0: Yeah, absolutely. And his sons, I call them Uday and Kusay, because it's the same thing. I mean, it's the Saddam Hussein model of governance. It just boggles.
1: And everyone in their orbit. I mean, all these cabinet members, Kimberly Guilfoyle, now Mike Johnson's wife. You know, all of them are just looking at this and saying, well, if they can do it, we can do it. And Trump is encouraging it. So it's got to stop.
0: There you go. Steve in Charlotte, North Carolina, you are watching us on C-SPAN. You're on the air with Representative Jayapal.
4: What we used to have were checks and balances. That's out the window. The Justice Department needs to be independent. How can we get that out from under the president? Does it take a constitutional amendment, or can Congress pass a law? Same thing for appointees who have the advising consent approval of the Senate, rather than the president be able to fire at will. Can that be changed through a statute or what to make it that either the Senate would have to fire them or they'd be impeachment process, something like that? Thank you so much.
1: Yeah, thanks, Steve. I mean, look, this is the thing. Jamie Raskin and I, have conversations about this all the time. everything in our checks and balances requires that you have at least one branch of government that is accountable, even if the majority party is the same party as the president. And so I don't know how it would work, even if you put Congress in charge, if you have a Republican Party in Congress that refuses to hold the president accountable. We run up against the same issue.

0: This is what I've been trying to say, and we educate on resistance, you know, through my training, Resistance Labs, resistancelab.us. We've trained 32,000 people in all 50 states across the country on the ultimate check to power, the ultimate check and balance to any kind of authoritarian power has to ultimately come from the people, because even when you build in checks and balances, it requires that somebody wants to uphold those checks and balances. I mean, we are Article One, Congress is Article One, but have you seen Republicans hold this president accountable and actually stand up for our Article One powers? No. And without that, the minority party can't do anything. In the courts, if the Supreme Court is captured by these right-wing interests, then we have the same problem there. Now, of course, we have bills to expand the court, term limits, ethics and accountability. We need to pass those when we have control again. And I have that bill on ethics, transparency and accountability with for the Supreme Court with Elizabeth Warren. But I do think that at the end of the day, we also just have to educate people and build a movement for a people's nonviolent resistance across the country that is going to continue to hold people that are in charge accountable, of both parties and the president and the Supreme Court. That is ultimately, I think, our only real check and balance. And it's discouraging, I think, sometimes for people to think about it. But I like to say to people, this is about returning power to the people, because power does not have to flow from the top down. That is how it has become. But power should flow from the bottom up. And we should be able to use our voices, use our electoral power, use our pressure power to actually change the dynamics of what is happening and hold people accountable in that way.
1: Devon in Twin Cities in Minnesota, you're on the air with Representative Jayapal.
2: There is a blockade on truth and information coming out of the Department of Defense. We haven't had a briefing since May. They refused Chris Murphy access, even speaking access to soldiers in Qatar. What are they planning in the military? He's fired all of the, brass that was loyal to our Constitution. What are they planning in the military?
0: Well, I think you're in Minnesota and you know exactly what they're planning. I mean, they're trying to use the entire military apparatus, both at DOD, but also in DHS, within immigration, border security, et cetera, as a military force for Donald Trump, not for the people. They've shown this over and over again by sending in the National Guard, by sending in ICE, CBP, et cetera. And Minnesota did such an incredible job of standing up. But this is what he's doing. He's using the power. And the reason he's fired, you said it exactly right. The reason he fired all these people is because he wants people who are just going to be yes people, regardless of what the Constitution says, regardless of the fact that these are supposed to be entities that are wielded for the power of the people, not for the power of a president. And so I am worried about how he uses our military. You've already seen it, not just here at home, but internationally with the Venezuelan boat strikes, with the ways in which, you know, he went in and he captured a sitting president of another country. Now, granted, you cannot like that person. You can think that he's an authoritarian, but that is not the way we do business. And none of this with congressional authorization really impinging on the sovereignty of other nations. So it is a extremely dangerous situation, because he controls the keys to the, you know, nuclear codes, and he can launch attacks, and he has launched attacks on other countries without any authorization from Congress. So that's, I think, what his goal is. And that's why we have to stop him, both in the election, but beyond. Don't be content with winning the elections. We have to do that in November, but he is still going to be in the White House. And I hope everyone understands that our people's nonviolent resistance movement has to continue well beyond November.
1: There you go. Representative Jayapal, thank you so much for coming on the program and sharing your thoughts with us all. It's great the work you're doing. Thank you.
0: Thank you so much, Tom. I always love being on with you. So thanks for having me.
1: This is an amazing story. Apparently, this is what it took to get Donald Trump to say Volodymyr Zelensky needs to go, right? Which he said yesterday. He said it's time for a new president for Ukraine. Russia has been bombing data centers in Ukraine to disrupt Ukrainian, traffic on social media and everything else, and also, their military uses their data centers. So Ukraine just bombed Russia's equivalent of Amazon Web Services, right? Or Google. It's called Yandex. And what happened when they did this was that the number of pro-Trump accounts on Elon Musk's sewer, what used to be Twitter, the number of pro-Trump accounts just vanished. I mean, it's like people are posting anti-Trump stuff on X, and they're just openly astonished by the fact that nobody's pushing back on them. This is a raw story review of the 176 most relevant replies. This is to an attack on Trump that was posted on X. Found that only 19 backed the attack on Trump, backed the White House. 138 mocked the White House. And normally it's the other way around. It would be hundreds and hundreds saying, no, Donald Trump is right. How dare you? But only 19 people did it. And one caller asked, where'd all the bots go? Another writes, holy crap, read the comments. The bots are completely gone. Another writes, LMAO, usually these posts are filled with bootlicking bots. They're all gone. So, this little event, Zelensky blowing up this data center in Moscow, is apparently really going to have an impact on Mark Zuckerberg and Elon Musk's profitability, because those bots, of course, generate traffic, which generates profit, which is, I'm guessing, the reason why they haven't done away with them, although maybe Zuckerberg and Musk also love Putin and love his form of government and would like to see it come to America, because that's the goal of the bots, after all, is to destroy small-d democracy in the United States. Meanwhile, yesterday, there was a massive attack, Russian ballistic missile attack on Kyiv, and a lot of people died because the air raid sirens didn't go off. The air raid sirens didn't go off because the partners who have been informing Kyiv of incoming Russian missiles failed to notify Kyiv, failed to notify Zelensky. Now, who is that partner? It's us. We've got the satellites up in outer space that are watching the missiles being fired from Russia, so we can tell, Ukraine, here comes a missile. And we didn't do it yesterday. And, we haven't said anything. So there's no, official notice of this. But a lot of people, including President Zelensky, are very worried that this is now Donald Trump openly taking the side of Putin and cutting off intelligence data to Ukraine in ways that will make it much, much easier, and certainly did yesterday or today, make it much, much easier for Russia to kill more Ukrainians and damage their systems as we head into the winter. Ken Paxton has a brand new problem. Word just came out that on December 31st, New Year's Eve, year and a half ago, December 31st, 2024, right? A little more than a year and a half ago, he was in Dubai in a fancy 5-star hotel, luxury resort with his girlfriend, Tracy Duhon, that apparently at the time nobody knew about or whatever, I don't know. And two Americans, a guy by the name of Anash Ahmed and a guy by the name of Samir Suhail. And these guys, interestingly, were wanted fugitives from America, and they were wanted for, the Ahmed, for example, a former Chicago hospital executive, was charged in an alleged fraud scheme involving at least $195 million in government payments for bogus COVID-19 tests. And both of them were looking at federal health care fraud charges. Ahmed gave Paxton $190,000, including $25,000 just days after his indictment. Sweet. And Sam Stein, the managing editor over at The Bulwark, he said, this is like a bingo card of Ken Paxton scandals. A New Year's party in Dubai, hanging with U.S. fugitives, fraudsters who donated to his campaign, and being caught with his girlfriend on tape. Let's hope that Texas turns blue, or at least with regard to this race. Ronald in Fort Bragg, California. Hey, Ronald, what's on your mind today? What's up?
3: I just wanted to talk a little bit about Medi-Cal for All. I think it's a great idea, but I'd like, you know, it's not free, but I'd like to hear about what it's going to cost for, like, your auto insurance, which part of it goes from medical. When I worked as a roofer, my boss said he had to pay 125% of my wages for workman's comp. What's it going to do to that? When my children went to school, I had to buy a separate policy for medical that covered them on their way to and home from school and while they were at school. Are these costs going to come down?
1: They're going to go away.
3: But they never talk about what the savings. They just won't talk about what it costs. I'd like to hear more about the savings.
1: You're absolutely right, Ronald. And this is why Toyota decided to build a factory in Canada after they had three states in the United States bidding against each other. In Canada, you don't have to pay workman's comp because if somebody gets injured, all of their injuries are covered by the national health care system. They've got a Medicare for all. In fact, they call it Medicare in Canada. Mateo in Wilmington, Delaware. Hey, Mateo, what's on your mind today?
4: I'm wondering, has anyone given any thought to the fact that Trump has been taking a lot of money from Americans, and it should stop now, and should stop with suspending his retirement pension?
1: Oh, interesting. He hasn't, or he's been saying that he's not been taking his paychecks. Several presidents have not taken paychecks, by the way. But I don't know if it's true. My guess is he probably is taking the money, you know, but who knows? I think the larger question is, what about the roughly $2 billion? You know, he put these little coins, these collectible coins, and they're actually just little GIF images. You know, they're just, digital images. They have serial numbers that are on a blockchain, right? But they're just pictures, and he's calling them Dollar Trump and Dollar Melania, the Trump and Melania so-called digital coins. He sold $2 billion worth of these things to his loyal followers when they were at $73 each. They're now about $1 each. And they're sold as collectibles. Now, it's apparently the case that at least one foreign government, the United Arab Emirates, put hundreds of millions of dollars into these by way of just funneling money into Donald Trump's pocket. And, you know, which is what Zelensky failed to do. If Zelensky had bought, you know, $1 million worth of Trump coins, I'm guessing things would be very different right now. But he's been using them to get bribes from foreign governments, and he's ripped off his people. I mean, Americans who are purchasers of these Trump coins have lost arguably at least $1 billion. We don't know for sure because, you know, there's no transparency to this. But forgive me, Mateo, I just accidentally dropped you. I think when the day comes, we'll see where this all goes. But I don't think it's going to turn out well for Trump. Dave in Auburn, California. Hey, Dave, what's on your mind today?
5: Hi, Tom. This is for your graphic artists out there. Mm-hmm. A couple of weeks ago, you had a caller saying that Trump reminded him of the Pied Piper and everybody was following him. Well, I have an idea for a poster. Have the likeness of Donald Trump with a king's crown on his head and a bunch of megas, rats especially, wearing red hats and sunglasses, going over a cliff into the abyss.
1: Oh yeah, lemmings. Yeah, yeah. It's a sad but shockingly close analogy there, Dave.
5: Well, a 3x5 poster sent to 300 places around the country during the No Kings rally. I think if we saw him on MSNBC, all know that guy that called in. I think he was from Texas. Should be thanked for that.
1: Yeah. Yeah. The sad reality is that, increasingly people are no longer saying, yes, I'm a Trumpster. Yes, I'm MAGA. They're getting embarrassed by it because it's so obviously been a con all along. And really, what was underneath it was just white supremacy. And even the white supremacists are embarrassed by it because Trump is making so much money off it. Dave, thanks for the call. Chris in Raleigh, North Carolina. Hey, Chris, what's on your mind today?
6: Hey, Tom. I was just going to talk to you a little bit about the dangers of AI that people have been overlooking, and it's we're living in a very dangerous time in terms of people being fooled, in terms of people losing their personal touch. There is a clear and present danger to the slowdown of human, you know, cognition. That is a big one. But there's also the fact that AI is dividing us. There's something called the dead internet theory, which used to be somewhat of a meme for many years. Mm-hmm. But now it's very prevalent because an estimated 50 to 60% of all users on social media sites are actually bots generating wealth for
1: And AI is making it a lot easier to generate bots. I mean, you can just have an AI agent that itself runs 1,000 bots or 10,000 bots. Yeah.
6: Exactly. Sure. And yeah, and people are using these bots in all kinds of fields. And
1: but particularly
6: the problem is that, like, humanity, we're moving into a pit. And the pit is, I say it metaphorically speaking, it is the danger that we are being dragged to, right? We have people like you and representative that have defended our democracy and our very rights as humans that are at the back of the line, standing, feet dragging into the ground, you know?
1: Yeah.
6: And they're almost bloody stumps now. That's
1: here's the other piece of this too, Chris. And this is the NewsGuard, I think, released this last week. It was just absolutely fascinating. Russia has put up hundreds of phony news sites, and they've created them in a way that they're not even for you and me. They're for the AI bots or for the AI training, you know, input. And when they started asking, when they looked at these hundreds of sites, most of them trashing Zelensky and calling Ukraine Nazis, but a lot of them on other topics too, trashing Democrats in the United States, for example, on behalf of Republicans and Trump. And what they found was that the AI programs now are getting their information from these Russian pink slime sites. And so they will give you lies because they've been fed lies. This is an attempt to bias the AI programs, even worse than Elon Musk did when he turned Grok into, you know, mecha Nazi. So,
6: exactly.
1: You know, it's like there's some really big issues here, Chris. You're absolutely right. Glenn in Fall City, Washington. Hey, Glenn, what's on your mind today?
7: Hey, Dom. I've been wanting to call in about this, and it actually layers in perfectly to your discussion of neoliberalism and a whole bunch of other callers. In fact, there is a podcast that I and millions of listeners around the world wait for every Wednesday, and it's called the Blind Boy Podcast. And he is a fascinating Irish writer. He's autistic. He makes the most amazing connections between subjects, and the one that always pops into mind when you mention neoliberalism is called Protestant Footsteps, and it discusses how Japanese knotweed is an indicator of Thatcher's policies, how it shows up in places that were once toxic, so in all these old mines and industrial sites that once everything was taken over...
1: Is it because the areas have gone wild, or because the areas have toxins that are nutrients for that particular plant?
7: Exactly, both. Uh-huh. So the Japanese knotweed thrives in the volcanic soils of Japan and all the toxic stuff there, so it doesn't go quite as crazy as it does elsewhere.
1: Interesting.
7: Some of his other... titles include things such as I Listened to the Rain and It Told Me a Story About Margaret Thatcher, how Wu-Tang Clan and Margaret Thatcher created the modern ice cream cone, teenage Margaret Thatcher turtles, etc. But like the rain one, he talks about how the privatization of the water cycle, how capturing the water on its way down and then selling it back to people is neoliberalism, in the sense that it's putting a toll booth in the regular cycle of things that we deserve as general humans. Yeah. But
1: what is his essential critique of neoliberalism?
7: That it's just a way of enriching
1: the rich
7: and the housing system in Ireland and the UK. He goes in. I've learned a lot about that and how the council houses have used to be a great system, but then once neoliberalism came in, they privatized them, and suddenly they're no longer affordable.
1: Yeah. And, yeah, Maggie Thatcher did some amazing damage, you know, during her tenure, starting in, I think it was 78 was the year that she was elected, or her party won. It truly is remarkable. I'll have to check it out, Glenn. Thank you very much for the heads up on that. I appreciate it. Jeff in Cambridge, Minnesota. Hey, Jeff, thanks for listening to KTNF. What's up?
8: Yeah, I just wanted to comment. You're talking about Gavin Newsom and the billionaire tax.
1: Mm-hmm.
8: And I was reminded of a quote, which I'll screw up, but the same thing happened when Roosevelt wanted to have a billionaire tax. And I think he said something to the effect, I have lots of friends that are, at that time, millionaires, and they say they will leave the country, and I'll miss them sorely.
1: I've got that clip on my machine, but it's turned off right now, yeah. So I can't easily play it for you. But I've played it on this show a number of times. He says, and I will miss them very much. And everybody just laughs, you know. So yeah, I mean, you know, he just ridiculed neoliberalism. I mean, you know, even though it didn't have the name back then, you know, the philosophy's been around since the time of Plato, you know.
8: Yeah, and then where are these people going to go? I mean, if they're going to go offshore, they're not going to have the court protections. They're going to have to probably get private security, depending on where they want to move.
1: Yeah, they don't go anywhere.
8: Yeah, go ahead and go.
1: I mean, Massachusetts did this. They raised taxes on millionaires, and you know, the Bob Kraft, you know, who is the head of the Patriots, owned the Patriots. He was yelling and screaming about we're all going to leave, and everything. Nobody left. In fact, more people left the year before the tax than the year after the tax. And Massachusetts this year made $3.3 billion that they're using to fund free junior college for everybody in the state. And, and these are people who have an income of over $1 million. This is not a wealth tax. It's an income tax. But if you got an income of over $1 million a year and you're squealing about, you know, losing 5% to taxes, there's something wrong with you. I mean, it's just that simple.
8: Yeah.
1: Jeff, I got to move on.
8: Yeah,
1: but
8: you're not
1: paying
8: your fair share.
1: Yeah, exactly. Thank you. Paul in Minneapolis. Hey, Paul, what's on your mind today?
9: How critical this election is. And I'm 70 and I'm not the healthiest guy, but there's always something you can do. You know, so I'm going to pick up about 30 people. I've already got them on my list and bring them to vote. This is so critical.
1: You. Yeah. Yeah.
9: And I'm just worried about it, you know?
1: I think we all should.
9: But I want to thank you, sir.
1: Yeah. Okay.
9: Yeah.
1: Well, thank you, Paul. That was the essence of your call.
9: That's all right.
1: Okay. Thank you very much. Nice to hear from you. Steve in Santa Barbara. Hey, Steve, what's on your mind today?
10: Time for me to give you the most recent voter registration deadline update.
1: Okay. Go for it. We have 1 minute.
10: All right. Today. Huh? I'm sorry. Say again.
1: We have 1 minute.
10: All right. Today is the voter registration deadline for Kansas, Maine, Maryland, Minnesota, New Jersey, Oregon, does that sound familiar, and West Virginia. Tomorrow is Wisconsin, and then, let's see, in 2 days after and 3 days, Connecticut, Nebraska, Illinois. I should have written down which day of the week that was. And then on the 19th, Alabama, California, Iowa, Michigan, Pennsylvania, South Dakota, Wyoming. Folks, get out there and make sure you're registered.
1: Right, yeah. Yeah, for sure. You know, it's interesting. North Dakota does not have voter registration. Most of your European countries do not have voter registration. You're just, you know, if you're a citizen, you're automatically in, and they know that you're a citizen because they got a national health care system. By the way, both of those things are the consequence of progressives having run North Dakota in the early part of the century. You know, the progressive Republicans back in the Teddy Roosevelt era. Chaz, thanks for the call and thanks for the updates. I truly appreciate it, and it's a true public service. Thank you. Michael in Healy, Alaska. Hey, Michael, what's on your mind today?
11: Well, I have a theory I'd like to run by you.
1: Okay.
11: I think after this election, when Trump gets trounced, I don't think he's going to stay around for all the court cases and whatnot and put up with all that. I think he's going to make a deal with J.D. Vance that he'll turn the presidency over to J.D. as long as he pardons Trump and his whole crooked family, and then they don't have to deal with all the problems.
1: That's I'm inclined to agree with you, Michael, with one exception, and that is that while a federal pardon would save him from a lot of the federal crimes that he's committing, like, you know, to yesterday's violation of the Hatch Act, it won't protect him from state crimes, which is how Letitia James got 34 criminal convictions against him in state court in New York, which he can't get rid of, you know. And in fact, he would have gone to prison for if he hadn't been elected president. So I think that he's going to want to hang on to that office of the presidency as long as he can, basically to stay out of prison. That's why he ran for election the second time around, was just to stay out of jail. So I'd originally thought that that was probably going to be his plan. And in fact, even thought that if he does it in February or March, there's a certain number of months that a person can serve as president that don't count for the 2-year term, then J.D. Vance could serve for 10 years rather than just 8 years. But I'm not sure that Trump is willing to give that up unless, and here's the one caveat, unless Putin has already told him that his billion-dollar palace in Sochi on the ocean there is available for Trump to move to. You know, if Trump flees the country, then yeah, it would make a lot of sense. But I think if he sticks around, he's going to be facing some very pissed off state prosecutors.
11: Well, he could skip all that by going to Russia or retire like a king in Saudi Arabia.
1: Yep. I think those are all possibilities. But my guess is because he has this insanely high level of immunity, plus power, plus the ability to squeeze more billions out of his, I mean, I'm on his email list, right? He's still begging for money, and he's still offering to sell me stuff all the time. I mean, he's got watches for sale, he's got pins for sale, he's got badges for sale, he's got coins for sale, he's got crypto for sale. He's making money off his followers. I think as long as this grift continues and he's making $1 billion a year or more simply because he's president, and his sons are making, and his son-in-law are making tens of billions or multiples of billions of dollars a year as long as he's president, I don't think he's going to give it up. But, you know, time will tell. Time will tell, Michael. Thanks a lot for the call. Very thought-provoking one. I appreciate that. Steve in Hayden, Idaho. Hey, Steve, what's on your mind today?
12: One thing I wanted to go over with you about the Bible. I'm just a believer. I'm not a religious nut. But one thing you said, that the only way to get saved is Matthew 25.
1: No, I didn't say it's the only way. I said that that's what Jesus said was the only way to sit next to him, and, you know, after judgment or at judgment.
12: Yeah, that was Old Testament. The New Testament.
1: Matthew 25 is in the New Testament.
12: No, it's not. The New Testament began in the book of Acts, the second chapter. That's just somebody wrote the New Testament. When they broke the Bible up like that, it's not the New Testament. It's
1: the four Gospels
12: of the Old Testament.
1: The first four books of the New Testament are the Gospels, or the accounts of the life of Jesus, Matthew, Mark, Luke, and John.
12: I understand.
1: And that is the foundation of the New Testament.
12: But here's the verse I wanted to read to you real quick. That if thou shalt confess with thy mouth the Lord Jesus and believe in your heart that God raised him from the dead.
1: Yeah, that was Paul. That was not Jesus.
12: Yeah.
1: That was Paul writing that, not Jesus. Steve, we have a fundamental difference of opinion here. I respect your opinion. Thank you for the call. And thank you for being with us today. We'll be back tomorrow, same time, same place. In the meantime, don't forget, democracy is not a spectator sport. It requires all of us. And that includes you. So get out there. Get active. Tag your it. Have a great afternoon. Be good to yourself and the folks around you. Stay safe. Eat your veggies. Get your exercise. Go walk a mile or two today. Really, you need it. We all need it. And I'll catch up with you tomorrow.
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19: 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The man you are about to hear from is a man whose cologne game will have everybody in the room breathing a little deeper. He is the Q in the QR Code. He goes by the name of Q War.
20: And the man that you just heard just kind of makes it a habit. I don't even know if he can control it anymore, of just overstating and over-embellishing and putting 20 on 10 every time he talks about me. But he is the R in the QR code. He goes by the name Ramses Ja.
19: That is my name. Stick around. Today's episode includes a conversation about newly released body cam showing the San Francisco Police Department beating a black man in 2025. Elon Musk spending more than ever to keep Republicans in power. Keefe D being sentenced to 40 years for killing Tupac, and much more. As always, for anything you might miss or may have missed, download the full episode at civiccipher.com. That's CIVICCIPHER.com or BINnews.com or wherever you get your podcast. But right now, and as always, we like to start off with a feel-good feature. And today's feel-good feature is indeed some ebony excellence. I will share from Black Enterprise. NASA astronaut Jessica Watkins has made history as the first black woman to command a crew into orbit, adding another milestone to her groundbreaking career in space exploration, The Guardian reports. Watkins commanded NASA's SpaceX Crew 13 mission, which launched October 1st from Cape Canaveral Space Force Station in Florida aboard a SpaceX Falcon 9 rocket and Dragon spacecraft. The mission marks Watkins' second trip to the International Space Station. The four-person crew includes NASA astronaut Luke Delaney, Canadian Space Agency astronaut Joshua Kutrick, and Roscosmos cosmonaut Sergei, Tetrytnikov. I think I got that. The astronauts joined the space station's Expedition 75 crew for a long-duration science mission. The flight builds on Watkins' history-making achievements at NASA. In 2022, she became the first black woman to complete a long-duration mission aboard the International Space Station while serving as a mission specialist on NASA's SpaceX Crew 4. Watkins spent 170 days in space during that mission and orbited Earth 2,720 times. Her latest mission also makes Watkins the first NASA astronaut to launch twice aboard a SpaceX Dragon spacecraft. Watkins' journey to commanding a space mission is rooted in science. She earned a bachelor's degree in geological and environmental sciences from Stanford University and a doctorate in geology from UCLA. Her previous work includes studying Mars's surface and contributing to the science team for NASA's Curiosity rover. During Crew 13, Watkins and her crewmates will conduct research focused on areas including human health, disease modeling, and crop production in microgravity. The research could help scientists improve life on Earth while advancing preparations for future missions to the Moon and to Mars. NASA selected Watkins as an astronaut in 2017. Her latest mission further cements her place in spaceflight history while expanding black women's representation in an industry where they have long been underrepresented. So this is a feel-good feature for obvious reasons. Anytime there's a new first around here, and there are often new firsts around here, I think it is our duty to celebrate them and, of course, to share them with you. So, yeah, one more again. Big shout out to Jessica Watkins. Keep going. Okay. If you're just locking in with us here at the QR code, Q Ward, that is the man you came to see. I go by the name Ramses Ja. I help him out. Let's talk about this newly released body cam that shows the San Francisco Police Department beating a black man in 2025. So this came my way. I don't know this story. Q sent it. Longtime listeners know, and it bears repeating, that we don't always watch graphic footage of harm being done to black and brown bodies, shooting people, the end of people's lives. We don't want to become desensitized to it. This is a stressful enough job that we have, just trying to live and communicate all of the things that ail black life in America. And also, we've kind of built into the beginning that we deserve happiness. We deserve peace of mind, too, Q and myself. We deserve to smile. And a lot of the stories that we have to read, stuff that ends up on the cutting room floor, figuratively speaking, that we can't put into the show because of time, it takes a toll on you. It weighs your soul down. Fortunately, we are resilient folks, and we're in this for the long haul, but we don't always watch everything. Q sent this video to me and said, don't watch this one. So I'm going to read for the first time what else he sent over supplemental materials. And then Q is going to describe what he saw. And I'm going to learn along with you what this is about. So I'm going to share it from, looks like, abc7news.com. All right. Newly released body camera footage shows three San Francisco police officers restraining a man on the ground as he is repeatedly punched during an arrest that left him hospitalized in intensive care. Now the San Francisco Public Defender's Office is accusing the officers of excessive force, and prosecutors are trying to cover up what happened. The video, released Thursday by the Public Defender's Office, shows the August 2025 arrest of 33-year-old Kevin Gibson at a residential hotel on 6th Street in San Francisco's South of Market neighborhood. Police were responding to a 911 call from a neighbor who claimed Gibson had threatened him with a gun. But body cam footage also captures that neighbor making violent and racially charged threats against Gibson while speaking with officers. Officers initially went looking for Gibson at a friend's apartment, where they were recorded making taunting remarks to a woman they believed was inside. They eventually found Gibson in an elevator down the hall. The footage shows officers telling Gibson he was not under arrest before grabbing his arms and pulling him from the elevator. Surveillance video shows all three officers taking Gibson to the ground and restraining him as he's repeatedly punched. Gibson can be heard calling for help and saying he cannot breathe. Officers accused Gibson of biting one of them and attempting to break another's thumb, allegations his attorneys dispute. According to the district attorney's office, Gibson refused officers' orders to step out of the elevator. Prosecutors say he then fought officers as they tried to pat him down for weapons. After all three officers restrained and handcuffed him, police recovered a loaded, unregistered 9mm Glock from his right pocket. Gibson's attorneys say he lost consciousness and spent several days in intensive care following the arrest. After leaving the hospital, Gibson was taken to jail and faced several criminal charges, including making threats against the neighbor, felony resisting arrest, and illegal gun possession. His attorneys say prosecutors offered him a plea deal that would have dismissed the felony resisting charges but required him to sign a waiver that could have weakened his ability to sue the officers. Gibson rejected the offer and the case went to trial. During the trial, prosecutors dropped the criminal threats charge involving the neighbor. So again, I didn't see this video. Q, why don't you bring us into that moment, and then we'll figure out what else we have here.
20: Well, the interesting thing is that you don't have to see the video. It's described almost perfectly in the story.
19: Okay.
20: The only thing that would have given more visual context is imagine someone palming your face and shoving your head into the ground while two other people punch you in the face over and over again.
19: Got it.
20: Okay. That's the entire video. They show him being slammed to the ground, one officer palming his head, shoving it into the ground and holding it there while the other officers punch him in the face over and over again. So you're not under arrest, but come here. You don't want to come here? No, I don't. I'm not under arrest. Why do you even want to talk to me? Would be my question. If I haven't done anything and I'm not under arrest, why do I have to submit to whatever you say? And what we've learned over and over again with these stories, Ramses, is that's the trigger. You won't do whatever I tell you to do, so I'm going to beat on you or punch you or kick you or stomp you or shoot you because you're supposed to submit. You're supposed to stop being a man when I show up and do what I said to do. That's the whole video. He's pulled, thrown to the ground, face smashed into the ground and held there and punched in the face over and over again. And even after the fact, they're saying he wasn't under arrest. The interesting thing in that plea deal, you weren't under arrest, but you were resisting arrest. We'll drop the resisting arrest charge, even though you weren't under arrest, as long as you don't press charges against us for beating you up for no reason. Except there is a reason. You're a black man and we're allowed to do so. We want to and we can't wait to, and no one's going to hold us accountable for beating you up, black man. So because you didn't do what we said when we said, we're just going to get our frustration out on you. And yeah, see us in court. Let's see how that works out for you. It feels like deja vu. Like we just had a conversation about how they come up with these stories after the fact that are in direct conflict with what we're going to see on the video.
19: Yeah.
20: It's like they're counting on us not ever seeing the video. And these are for the cops who are bold enough to leave the cameras on while they do this. They're so sure that they won't be held accountable that they don't even go through the trouble of not recording it. We'll destroy this evidence, or our union, or our attorneys, or the corrupt criminal justice system that we're a part of will help us get away with this. So it's a short video, the one that I showed you. It just loops over and over again. So that's why I said don't even watch it, because that is traumatic. Just, it's a short loop of slam, shove to the ground, head in the ground, punched in the face, and then over and over again.
2: Yeah.
20: So the over and over again part is almost, that's almost the thesis statement here. Black men, most specifically, because not only black men, but most specifically, at a higher frequency than everyone else, beat up, kicked, stomped, trampled on, and shot by law enforcement. And the worst case scenario is they find a loaded gun in your pocket, because then they will retroactively make that the reason why they grabbed you in the first place, even though they had no idea it was there. You see, look, there's the gun that we knew he had before we got here and stomped him out. There's the non-registered gun that was in his pocket that we knew was there. And see, this is why we did it. He was a criminal. Didn't you see him? He's black.
19: I think that there's something there, too, because I think that a lot of people in the public that, you know, see, oh, gun. So, sure, police officers were responding to a drama scene. This guy's got a gun. And I think people associate black people with criminality because of indoctrination and propaganda and even black people do that too. I'm not just picking on anybody, but you know, that's a thing. And then, like you said, oh, there's the gun. So clearly this is a criminal. But I think that this instance shows exactly what black people are up against, because again, we only know about these officers and the officers we're going to talk about later in the show. We only know about it is because the video. And it made its way to our desk, and we had to consider whether or not to talk about it. All the officers that do this stuff, and there's no video, there's no evidence, it's not sensationalized. We never hear about that, but we see it in the data, right? Now, that's just police with cameras. But regular citizens, a good number of them feel the same way. And so the culture that black men live in almost justifies carrying something to protect yourself, right? And then when you're caught carrying something to protect yourself, that then becomes the criminal element that justifies the harm that you were trying to protect yourself from. It's like they don't think we're human. Again, I said this yesterday. Every creature with a nervous system, when provoked, will run or defend itself. Every single creature. Are we not creatures even? All right, if you're just locking in with us here at the QR code, Ramses Jha on the microphone here, Q Ward on the other microphone over there. Elon Musk, spending more than ever to keep Republicans in power. If you thought these days were over, buckle up. I'm going to share from the New York Times. Elon Musk has quietly funneled more than $276 million into Republican groups and his super PAC since the start of July, building a huge turnout operation to help the party battle headwinds in the midterm elections. The staggering amount of money makes Mr. Musk the richest person in the world, by far the largest known donor in the midterms. Representatives for Mr. Musk supplied the previously unreported figures on his political giving to the New York Times before a federal filing deadline on Thursday. In an effort to save Republican Senate majority, gave a total of $158 million this summer to the Senate Leadership Fund, the main super PAC backing the party's candidates for the chamber, according to his team, in sum. That is one of the largest political donations in American history, and more than the group's Democratic rival raised from all of its donors that quarter. Mr. Musk has also built a major Republican turnout operation through a super PAC he founded in 2024, America PAC. He donated over $76 million this summer to the group, which in turn spent that much on building a sprawling canvassing program to try and turn out hard-to-reach Republican voters. The group is active in seven Senate battlegrounds and nearly three dozen House races. Mr. Musk has already given far more money, about $366 million, to federal committees during the 2025-26 election cycle than he did during the 2024 election when he laid out roughly $290 million to help return President Trump and Republicans to power. He has given even more in undisclosed donations during both elections, according to people briefed on the giving. The latest torrent of spending has helped give the Republican Party a financial advantage in the midterms, as well-funded outside groups like Mr. Trump's powerful super PAC flood the airwaves with advertising in the final weeks. No Democratic billionaire is spending nearly as much as Mr. Musk, and money remains a central worry for the party in an otherwise favorable political environment. Okay. I think everybody on some level, Republicans too, knows that this is not how any election should work, and that this is not how the founding fathers intended for our democracy to function. This one man able to influence elections across the country using this staggering amount of money, and we saw that it was effective in the last election. Not just money, of course. Elon Musk, he's really good with the computers, as you may recall the president saying. But even people that want Republicans to retain power, even people that are triple Trumpers and love what's going on right now, hate everybody and want everybody out of the country, even those people realize that the mechanism that exists that allows a person to use money to influence elections to this degree is wrong. It is not healthy. It's helping them right now. But, you know, all these numbers, all this wealth is just ones and zeros and computer ledgers. That's all it is. And the next good idea and the next whoever comes next or whatever that sets him or herself up the right way could then be the next richest person or as rich as Elon Musk. It is not impossible. We've seen it. We knew that this was possible when Elon Musk was going for it. It's just, you know, how much wealth does anybody need and to what end, right? But Elon Musk spent all that money to get Trump elected so that he could become a trillionaire because he's an egomaniac. That was the whole push. The world's first trillionaire. He bought an election so that he could do that thing. No matter who's in office, Elon Musk's life doesn't change one bit. And Republicans know, triple Trumpers know that's not how this should work. And I know this because they've always complained about billionaires on the liberal side of the aisle influencing elections. Always. And when it's their guy, they throw their hands in the air, right? And over on this side, you know, it feels like Democrats are fighting fire with fire, right? You guys got billionaire donors, so we'll get billionaire donors. But this side is the only side that says billionaires probably shouldn't even exist. And this side is the only side where you're going to find people that says, you know what, capitalism, sure, it works for some people, but there's no ethical consumption under capitalism. There's no virtues capitalism. This side is the only side where you find people that are willing to listen to a conversation about socialism. Late stage capitalism should not exist. Capitalism should lead to socialism. What's the point of getting all the money? What's the point of having a society that's so wealthy? So everybody can work more? Or so that a society can take better care of its people? Tell me, please, any Republican, any conservative voter, what is the point? To just have more money? You run out of stuff to, what could Elon Musk do with all that money? What thing could he buy?
2: Elections.
19: There it is. Q, I've said what I need to say. You got the rest, man. Go for it.
20: I mean, that's the answer to the question.
19: Yeah, man.
20: I know. Buy the presidency whenever he feels like it. And one thing that you said that's no longer true, you said nothing about his life would be different no matter who's in office. Well, before this election.
19: Sure. Yeah, fair.
20: Before this administration, that would have been true.
19: Mm-hmm. Mm-hmm.
20: Now he might go to prison. And I think that might have been the case this time around, too. And that might be why he spent hundreds of millions of dollars to make sure that the guy who would not hold him accountable, not investigate things that he was doing that was dirty and against the law, That's why you spend several hundred million dollars to make sure that guy becomes the president and you rig elections and you're quote unquote good with computers, right? You do those things to tip the scales in your own favor. Mm-hmm. And something else that you said that, you know, sometimes I think your heart is so big and so

0: If you're not a MAGA person, then everything you do is wrong, even if it's to help them. Why would you take us off of having to pay for our company's insurance and give us free insurance? Why would you do that? Why would you take away our choices? Like, they'll find a way to make you helping them bad because it's you. You're not allowed to do anything that's good for them. And in that same way of thinking, nothing that their guy does is bad for them, even when it means taking their parents and their children off of health coverage, even when it means making the air that they breathe and the life that their family has to live in and the world that they have to live in less safe, less secure. When it makes everything worse for them, they don't care because their guy with their hat on is doing it. And once you kind of come to the realization that that's now the reality that we live in, you'll understand how they're not going to say anything about the trillionaire buying elections because it's buying them for their guy. Let him donate $200 million to Zohran Mamdani. Let him donate $200 million to Bernie Sanders. You'll see all of MAGA storming the streets to tell you how corrupt it is that a billionaire is buying elections.
1: Sure. Yeah.
0: But when it's for their guy, they don't just throw their hands up. They don't just be quiet. They don't just pretend it's not happening. They pretend it's the right thing to do, especially because their guy is God's chosen vessel.
1: Oh, my God. You know, the sad thing is that you're so right about all of that, man. And I'll never understand it. It's the height of hypocrisy, and it's so widespread. It's heartbreaking. It really, really, truly is. For those just tuning in, this is the QR code. Ramses Ja is the name I go by. Q Ward is the person who has the buttery smooth vocals over there. Charlotte Police racist group chat exposed. Okay. Q, if you had to guess, how many racist group chats have we exposed? Not from politicians, but from police, only police, in the past 5 years, if you had to guess.
0: Dozens.
1: Thank you. So, you know, this is kind of right up our alley. And for those that only listen to the QR code, please check the archives of our other show, Civic Cypher, because I'm sure you're going to find everything that you need there as well. All right. The root is where this comes from. While investigating an incident of alleged officer misconduct, the Charlotte Mecklenburg Police Department uncovered a secret text thread between cops allegedly filled with uses of the N-word and a contest over who could pull over the most black drivers. An internal investigation is now underway as the involved officers have either resigned or faced potential termination in what community leaders are calling a disturbing case of systemic police racism. According to WBTV3, the private group chat was uncovered almost by accident. State investigators were initially investigating CMPD officer Seth Elliott, who faces criminal charges after allegedly using the flock safety surveillance system to tip off a suspect in a drug investigation as a favor to one of his college friends. But when state authorities downloaded Elliott's phone data, they reportedly stumbled upon the unthinkable. Not really. A secret text thread where six Charlotte Mecklenburg police officers allegedly used vile racial slurs and openly degraded black residents. The six police officers allegedly wrote about discharging firearms at black residents. They allegedly used the N-word. And one of the officers reportedly messaged colleagues earlier this year that their texts sound like a Klan rally. That is an actual quote. WCNC Charlotte reported. Personnel records show the officers in question were all hired within the last 3 years and come from multiple divisions, including North Tryon, Freedom, and University City Division. In a statement shared with the Charlotte Observer, CMPD addressed the scandal, saying they, quote, will not tolerate any behavior that contradicts our core values or jeopardizes the trust we have built within the community we serve, unquote. The department did not confirm nor deny the details reported by WBTV3, but noted, quote, our residents are at the heart of our mission, and we take pride in our longstanding track record of fostering meaningful relationships that strengthen public trust, unquote. The six unnamed officers have been suspended without pay pending hearings before the city's Civil Service Board, which will review the evidence before deciding to officially terminate them, a decision that ultimately rests with Chief Estrella Patterson. According to WCNC Charlotte, records show another officer connected to the case resigned in August. I love that text. Our texts sound like a Klan rally. They are just out loud with it. Okay.

0: Go back. I say this all the time. Q mentioned that we've done dozens of these stories. The article says that the group chat was uncovered by accident. Investigators were looking for an officer's misuse of the flock camera system.
1: And they were looking into corruption and found racism. Wow.
0: There. Thank you. Thank you. Perfect. Perfect Q. And, you know, this guy's trying to help out one of his friends, one of his buddies. Rarely is there anybody trying to help out by uncovering the racism. And when it does happen, America elects Donald Trump to undo that progress, right? This is one of those things, as I say many times on this show, that gives you insight into the goings-on in police departments around the country. This is one of the things that gives you insight into the phenomenon known as systemic racism, systemic oppression. This is a system. Policing is a system, right? And racism is in the ranks of policing departments, right? And we know that because we see it in the data. We see it in the outcomes. And this is what it looks like. The thing is, you would say, if you didn't know as much as me and Q and hadn't covered dozens of these stories, you would say, well, this is just a small group of knuckleheads, blah, blah, blah, a few bad apples, whatever. We'll get rid of them. Train better, whatever it is that you say over and over again that doesn't work. Hasn't worked for 70 years that we've been trying it. What we say is that, no, it's not just this one group of people. This is rampant. These are just the ones that got exposed by accident. The ones that never get exposed, you never hear about. And we're left to conclude based on the data and real lived experiences that happened to Ramses Jobb, the voice you're hearing. They happened to me. They happened to my brothers. They happened to my family. Happened to my friends. They happened to Q just the same.
1: Happened to us together.
0: Together. Thank you. And it will continue to happen unless you prioritize rooting out racism in addition to rooting out other forms of corruption. So do better.
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3: 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He goes by the name of Q Ward.
4: And the man that you just heard doesn't know that that used to be true, right? 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He goes by the name Ramses Ja.
3: That's me. 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Why is this person a mentor? And Keefe D being sentenced to 40 years for killing Tupac. 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You're just locking in with us. This is the QR code. Ramses Ja, that's my name. Q Ward is up next for Q Ward's Clapback. Immaterial. Clue. Or Q, what you got for us today?
4: Can't call me Clue. That's
3: like, my bad.
4: I mean, DJ Clue I'll take, but that other clue that might have came out, I can't get jiggy with that. But since I have everybody's attention, I want you to read 16 words, or I want to read to you 16 words. They are not my words. They were published by the United States government on September the 10th in the Federal Register, which is the book this country keeps its rules in. I think Ramses and I saw the building where this document is stored. Here they are. Should not be distorted in any way by questions about immaterial personal characteristics such as race. Immaterial. That is the Census Bureau explaining why it wants to take the race question off the census. Not off of a form at the DMV, off the census, the count, the one the Constitution orders every 10 years, the one that decides how many seats your state gets in Congress and where the district lines go. The proposed rule is public. Docket USBC 2026. 0628. And the language is not vague. No question about race, ethnicity, or sexual orientation should appear on the short form decennial census questionnaire or any questionnaire used for the enumeration of the population. Now, they have a reason, and I have to give it to you straight because I do not need to bend it. They say the Constitution only asks the census to count people for apportionment. They say fewer questions means more people answer. They say the process should be colorblind. It's hard not to laugh when I read sentences like that. regarding the United States of America, but I digress. And if that is all you heard, it sounds almost like a reasonable reason. Now let me show you what sits next to it. April 29th of this year, Louisiana against Calais. 6-3, the Supreme Court took the Voting Rights Act apart at the joint. And one of the new things it requires, if you want to prove your vote was diluted by race, is strong evidence of present-day intentional racial discrimination. Intentional is doing a lot of work there. Now, to prove it, you have to be able to get inside the perpetrator's head. It is no longer enough to simply show the result. Then September 29th, 5 months later, the Small Business Administration quietly rewrites its own civil rights regulation and removes disparate impact. Same move, a policy that wipes out Black applicants is no longer a violation unless you can prove that someone meant to do it. So by the end of September, the law has told you twice, bring intent or do not come at all. And how does anybody, anywhere, ever prove intent? Well, with the numbers. You line up what they did next to who it happened to, and the pattern testifies when people won't. Which brings us back to the sentence in the Federal Register that would like to stop collecting who it happened to. Here's the part that we have to be exact about, Rams, because as you know, people try to semantic us to death. This is where being exact is what makes the question unanswerable. They are not ending race data everywhere. The American Community Survey still asks. The administrative records still flow. The rules say so out loud in the same document. So this is not the government going blind. This is the government keeping the information and removing it from the place that draws the maps. The census is the only complete block-by-block count the country has. It is the one they redistrict from. This is the instrument losing the question. Not the survey, not the files, the count. Last week we learned Black unemployment went from 6% to 7%. Young Black workers, 14.4%. You only know that because someone counted. Take away the counting, and that is not progress. It is just quiet. And quiet reads fine to anybody who was never going to look in the first place. The comment period closes November the 2nd. It is open to you right now at regulations.gov. And tens of thousands of people have already written. I'm not going to tell you a comment is a lawsuit because it's not. It is, however, a record that somebody objected on the date it was still possible to object. They wrote that race is an immaterial personal characteristic. They wrote that in the United States of America. I know what they meant by that. Not worth measuring. But immaterial has an older meaning. Having no body. Casting no shadow, leaving no mark on the record. That is not a description of us. That, Ramses.
3: It's funny that there's a group of people that invented race to subjugate and exploit. That's what happened for those that know that history. And now they're trying to uninvent race so that they don't have to deal with the consequences of it. And it's the same group of people, just across a few hundred years. What a reality. We're just locking in with us here at the QR Code. Ramses Jha, that's the name I go by. Q Ward is your host. And we're going to talk about mentors. Do you have a mentor? Why is this person your mentor? I think I'll go first today because I think you went first yesterday. She has not been on this show, I don't think, or maybe she has been, but it's been a while.
4: She's been on Civic Cypher.
3: Oh, yeah, definitely on Civic Cypher, but she hasn't been on the QR code. My mentor is a lady that I met when I was maybe 18 years old, somewhere in there, late teens. Her name is Dr. Camilla Westenberg. And probably more than anyone else, she kind of set me on this path that I'm currently on. It just, she kind of set a sort of a, it was like a time bomb with a long timer. But Dr. Westenberg was a legit mentor from my college days. I met her when I went to school. I kind of was going through a tough time, family stuff, and managed to get myself into school on the campus. And when I enrolled, at the time, they were collecting data. And this was 100 years ago, of course. And I thought at that time that by disclosing all of the information that the school was requesting from me, race, you know, religious belief, all that sort of stuff, I thought that by disclosing that, that I would put a target on my back. People might never know what that feels like, but yeah, I didn't want to do that. Anyway, I go on about my business, and one day on the campus, I meet Dr. Camilla Westenberg, and she says, "Young man, I don't know who you are. Why don't I know who you are?" And I says, "You know, I'm not sure. My name is Ramses." And she's like, "Oh, I definitely don't know who you are. You go to school here, right?" I'm like, "I do." And she said, "Did you check the box for African American when you enrolled at this school? Because if you had, I would know who you are." I said, "No, ma'am, I did not do that." She said, "Shame on you. Shame on you, young man." And if you could see her, you would know exactly why I addressed her as ma'am and why she could talk to me like that. Dr. Westenberg looks about as close to God as a human being can look. I don't even need to give you any more of an explanation. That's how she looks. And after that, she asked me to enroll or go back and fix my enrollment papers. She explained that there were some benefits, like her knowing who I was and being able to provide support if I needed it. She compelled me to join the Black Student Union. Later, she asked for me to become the president of the Black Student Union. She supported me throughout my career in radio, still, obviously, to this day, supports me. She's become much more than a mentor. It's funny to hear it, but, you know, if there's a heaven, she'll be there. And if I'm somewhere and it feels okay and she's not there, then that's not heaven, you know, at the end of my life. Right. She's just that kind of a person. Q knows this, and Q can attest to this. She's a person that cares about her students. She's retired now, but she cared about me at a time when nobody did. And she's watched over me. And I know she's really proud of both of us, me and Q. She was able to give me a Living Legend Award finally after many years after I graduated. My school honored me. And she was the person that was able to kind of bestow that honor on me. I got my metal leaf on a tree. And she's just been a person that has walked this path with me. She was there when my children were born. You know, she was there when we started this show and all the other milestones. She's been more of a mother to me than my mother, and everybody knows that. You know, at my wedding, she would be the person that would do the mother-son dance with me, right? I might have a couple of folks that would do that, but she would definitely be one of them. And my own mother would not be, right? So that gives you an idea of kind of how she is fit into my life. You know, I'll never touch the sun. You know, I may never meet God. Yeah, it might not be a thing, you know. But at least I know in this lifetime, I got close enough to Dr. Westenberg, and she loved me and she didn't need to. And that always felt kind of special to me. And she loved Q and our children. And I wish everybody could know her, because I promise you need a little bit of that in your life, man. So that's my mentor, Q. I know you got something. What's up?
4: So Dr. Westenberg, everybody should be lucky enough to have someone like her in their lives. And I think listening to that story helps people understand why mentorship is important. Because I think people hear that term all the time and they think big brothers, big sisters. They just think, you know, somebody who's older or that's a professional that you know who maybe talks to you sometime. And it's so much more than that. When I was, you know, becoming a man, right? My first job out of college, I worked for someone who I consider a mentor. And this was somebody who other people judged and didn't have great things to say about. I was even warned by some people that I should be careful around this guy. And, you know, some people close to me like frowned upon him and were upset that I went to work for him. But his name was Mike Ornstein. And it's funny because the things that gave Mike Ornstein a bad reputation are all legitimate things today. They were never criminal, but they were frowned upon. But now they're the norm, right? College athletes getting millions of dollars from supporters or donors or companies is a normal thing now. Driving Lamborghinis and all that stuff. Mike didn't go that far, but he did buy some people some suits so when they went to a banquet, they could look nice. He did help some poor families out. He did things for people who needed help and was criminalized for it. But a conversation with him stands out far more than anything he ever did for me. And Rams, as you know, Thomas, friend of both of ours, and you know, one of my children's godparents, went to ASU like Ramses, like Arlene. Arlene and Thomas actually both got civil engineering degrees from ASU. So, you know, quick little shout out to ASU real quick, because all the closest people to me got degrees from there, Ramses, Arlene, and Thomas. But Mike was having a conversation with Thomas and I at his house in, you know, Westlake Village or Thousand Oaks, California, like down the street from Will Smith and, you know, all these other famous celebrity people. And he was talking to us about the importance of mentorship, you know, and to tell the shortest version of this story, Thomas is now one of the foremost industrial hydropower and civil engineers in the world. That's a heck of a credential to say for anybody that you know personally. But Thomas's uncle, godfather, cousin, and father all worked in those same industries that he works in now. That by itself is the power of mentorship. It took me until after college when Mike could no longer be of use to me in what I was pursuing as a dream, which was playing professional football one day. But he pointed out to me that had I had someone like him, the way that Thomas had his father and his godfather and his uncle and his bosses at Hensel Phelps Engineers, that a mentor would have simply changed the entire trajectory of my life. And Rams has just told you a story about a mentor, somebody he met when he was an adult, that has had a greater impact on his life than his birth mother. That was not to insult or belittle his birth mother. That was to lift up, amplify, and help resonate how important and valuable Dr. Westenberg's influence has been on his life and by connection mine. So just the power of the right mentor pouring into you, investing into you, and helping guide you on the right way, emotionally, mentally, physically, fiscally, these people can add so much to your existence, to your professional life, and to your personal endeavors and pursuits. So shout out to all the mentors, Mike Hill, Mike Ornstein. I'm going to stop saying names that I'll forget somebody that I don't intend to, but I've had some incredible mentors in my life as well.
3: I love that, man. That's really, really necessary. All right, for just locking in with us here at the QR code, Q Ward, he is the first up to bat. I go by the name Ramses Jha. Keefe D was sentenced to 40 years for killing Tupac. All right. I'll jump into it. This is from ABC News. Dwayne Keefe D Davis, the only person ever charged with Tupac Shakur's 1996 murder, was sentenced to 40 years to life in prison Tuesday at a Las Vegas court after his conviction in August. Members of the Shakur family gave emotional impact statements in court, articulating not only the generational loss the rap icon's death caused, but their personal human grief. Quote, "I do believe that when you take a life like that, you deserve every minute of the maximum amount of punishment. Time to sit down and contemplate what you've done to this world, not just to me." Sakiwa Shakur said, oh man, her name always gives me trouble, but that's it, Sakiwa Shakur. Judge Carly Kearney, in sentencing Davis, said, despite the decades that had elapsed since the killing, Davis would not just walk away from taking a man's life. Quote, "At this time, you are going to face justice for what you did," unquote, she said. The sentence comes just over 30 years after Shakur's drive-by shooting near the Las Vegas Strip on September 7, 1996. Shakur succumbed to his gunshot wound 6 days after being gunned down. In the ensuing years, Davis went on to tell a remarkably consistent account of what happened that night in multiple police interviews, on the pages of his own self-published memoir, and in multiple on-camera interviews for the world to see. Davis allegedly confessed to what prosecutors would describe as his shot caller role in the infamous killing. Quote, "I beat the streets, I beat the feds, and I beat cancer," unquote. Prosecutor Mark DiGiacomo quoted of Davis's own words to the jury in his closing argument, quote, "Now he's trying to beat 12 of you. Mr. Davis is attempting to escape responsibility for a crime everybody knows he committed, even him. End of day. Hold him accountable for the crime he committed," unquote. Davis, now 63, said he plans to appeal his conviction. And I just want to take you into a moment where we get to hear from Tupac's sister. Give me just a second.
5: "I miss my brother. I do. I miss his skin. I miss his scars on his head. He had a strawberry on his chest. I miss the way he ate. I miss his recipe of barbecue chicken. I miss his laugh. He laughed so sloppy. He would slobber when he laughed. He laughed so full and so big."
3: That was Sakiwa Shakur sharing her grief. And, you know, she's aged, of course. This is 30 years after her brother died. And obviously, she's very emotional there. And I think it just goes to show you that there's really no getting over that. You know, the family part of this is one thing that, you know, we don't always get to see. We think of Tupac as being like the legend, and of course he is. I think personally Tupac is the greatest rapper of all time. I don't know if I'd fight somebody in the streets for it, but it would get pretty close. I feel very strongly about that one. But I'm just a fan, you know. His sister is crying, trying to get the words out, remembering her brother's barbecue chicken recipe and how he would drool when he laughed really hard, you know, brother sister stuff. And, you know, that takes me into my own reality, where if somehow I lost my life, what would my sisters think 30 years after my death? And I can see, like, yeah, they probably would still be hurt by that. They'd still be crushed, especially if I was my life was taken by someone who was more or less bragging about it for 30 years, walking free, more or less taunting the family. And so looking at it through that lens, it's less, you know, pop culture drama, you know, stories and fables. And it's more of like, oh my God, this is really, like, for her, she lost her brother. You know, I have a brother that's kind of like a well-known famous musician. And before any of that, he's my brother, my big brother. He used to change my diapers, you know. And the world would mourn the loss of this West Coast rap icon, underground rap icon, I should say. But I would have to mourn the loss of my brother, right? And so just kind of, the thing that really I don't love about this is him planning to appeal this conviction. But I suppose everybody's entitled to that, but I'm glad that there's at least some closure for Tupac's family. So my thoughts there. Cue yours.
4: I first and foremost don't think you should be able to appeal a conviction for a crime that you've told everyone who will listen that you helped orchestrate.
3: Yeah, I'd go with that. Yeah.
4: It's a really silly, silly thing. It's like he kept telling the story and kept not going to jail. So he just kept finding new people to tell it to. Like, okay, you told it and you didn't go to jail. Why don't you just sit out? You know what I mean? Just sit down. Like, what? Who else do you think you need to tell? But I think, like, and Rams and I know people like this, where their identity gets caught up in the thing. So they have to keep trying to be that thing to everyone at all times. And we know some personal people that suffer from that disease. I don't know what you call it, but his only relevance became that he was involved in the death of Tupac Shakur.
3: Right.
4: So once he said it out loud and nothing happened, except that he got more attention and money and cameras and a book deal and et cetera, et cetera. He's like, well, this thing works for me. This is the thing that works for me. So yeah, I'll tell as many people as will listen. Yes, I was the guy who helped orchestrate one of the most heinous and famous crimes of all time. And I got away with it. And I keep getting away from it. See how I just told you and I'm still not going to jail? See how I told this guy and that director and that documentarian and that screenwriter? I told them all and nothing happened to me. So I'm going to keep telling the story. So got what he deserved is an understatement. But the idea of appealing after telling the story to everyone that would listen is kind of laughable. There's an interesting thing that you have said almost literally from the first day I ever met you. We feel differently on this, but maybe not. You say Tupac Shakur is the greatest rapper that ever lived. I think Tupac Shakur is the greatest person to ever be a rapper. And I think those things are different, but kind of the same.
6: Okay.
4: Because when I hear you tell me the reasons why you think Tupac is the best rapper, it's never been because he was could out lyricist everybody else. It almost always has something to do with the way that you feel when you listen to Tupac.
6: Okay.
4: And I think that conviction and that potency and that purpose and that authenticity of the man that he was coming through his voice, the way his voice sounds and the way that he speaks, you always lean on that line that he said about his mom. It's not just what he said, it's how he said it.
6: Said it, yeah, sure.
4: And that felt differently because of who Tupac Shakur was. So I think he's the greatest man that ever chose rap as his medium. Because I've heard people rap better, but it never felt like it feels when Tupac does it. It's my thing. And that's not trying to change your mind or speak for you. It's just that we're saying something very similar, but, you know, subtly different. Keefy D's a clown, and he fell into the trap of this current generation that did not exist when he was a street guy. Street guys would have never told this story ever on the record. He told it over and over again because he fell into the trap of this generation, the only generation that sends itself to jail because they cannot help this drug of clout and attention. A quote-unquote OG confessed himself over and over again to spending the rest of his life in prison. And all of us, I think, kind of agree that he should have been in prison a long time ago. Good riddance. I won't cry for Keefy D. I'm not sad for Keefy D. You know, he'll spend the rest of his days in prison if he gets what he deserves.
6: Yeah. It's so funny now because you're right. Keefy D, the only reason we know who Keefy D was is because he told on himself about killing Tupac. That's his only contribution to the world.
7: 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Coming up next. Peace.

0: What's going on, family? 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
1: Iran war. I mean, Senator Collins would not push back against that five times she voted for it. I mean, the reason why our fuel prices are going through the roof and the reason why our electricity costs are going through the roof is because of the cost of fuel, cost of oil is so high because she wouldn't stop President Trump with the Iran war.
0: In Maine, Democratic Senate candidate Troy Jackson spars with Republican incumbent Susan Collins in a debate Tuesday. With the midterms less than 3 weeks away, could the Democrats win control of both the House and the Senate? What would that mean for President Trump? We'll look at key races across the country, from Michigan to Florida, Maine to Alaska, with David Sirota of The Lever. Then federal agents raid the D.C. home of Democratic Congresswoman Ilhan Omar after years of threats and attacks by President Trump. We'll speak with Minnesota State Senator Zineb Mohammed.
2: This is a big deal because historically the Justice Department has avoided such investigative moves related to political candidates so close to the election. And that's because our Justice Department should be just that, just and fair and not political, and it should not be used as a tool against your political opponents.
0: And we'll go to the occupied West Bank, where Israeli forces raided the offices of two Palestinian NGOs and the courtyard of the Palestine Medical Complex. All that and more coming up. Welcome to Democracy Now!, democracynow.org, The War and Peace Report. I'm Amy Goodman. Fighting continues to escalate in Yemen between the Houthis and Saudi-backed government forces. On Tuesday, Saudi Arabia struck an oil facility near Sana'a and fuel depots in other parts of Yemen. The Houthis retaliated by attacking the headquarters of Saudi Arabia's state-owned oil company, Saudi Aramco, in the eastern city of Dahran. The attack reportedly caused a limited fire. Meanwhile, the humanitarian crisis in Yemen is worsening. The World Health Organization reports suspected cholera cases in Yemen have tripled in recent weeks. To look at the politics of Yemen and the civil war almost there, you can go to democracynow.org. Israel's military has leveled 48 of the roughly 60 villages and towns it occupies in southern Lebanon since Israel agreed to a so-called ceasefire with Hezbollah in April. That's the finding of a New York Times investigation published Monday, which documented how Israeli forces demolished homes, schools, mosques, and roads in Lebanese villages north of Israel's border, with most of the destruction focused on the majority Shia Muslim population from which Hezbollah draws its support. The seven villages that have not been seriously damaged are largely populated by Christian, Sunni, Muslim, or Druze residents. The Scorched Earth campaign has fueled fears that Israel is seeking to permanently empty much of southern Lebanon of its population. According to the United Nations, Israel's invasion and attacks have driven 329,000 people from their homes in Lebanon, a third of them children. This is UN spokesperson Stéphane Dujarric.
3: The situation on the ground is not going to get magically better on January 1st. It will continue to be extremely dangerous, extremely worrying, and we very much hope that the international community comes up with a plan that will serve the populations of southern Lebanon and will also enable the population of northern Israel to go home.
0: Kimberly Guilfoyle has resigned as U.S. ambassador to Greece days after the Wall Street Journal reported she had requested a Republican donor pay off her $100,000 American Express bill in exchange for access to the Trump administration. In addition, the Wall Street Journal reports Guilfoyle threatened Greece's energy minister that the U.S. had the power to topple the Greek government. She said, "We can do that to any country we want. We can do that here," unquote. Kimberly Guilfoyle is the former fiancé of Donald Trump Jr. and was previously married to California Governor Gavin Newsom. Guilfoyle resigned Tuesday shortly after White House Press Secretary Katie Zakaria made this announcement during her first press briefing.
4: We have asked Ambassador Guilfoyle to resign. She has been a wonderful asset to the team, and we wish her well.
0: Katie Zakaria's first news conference was widely criticized. She just took three questions over 15 minutes after mixing up the president and her husband.
4: I adore my family. I love them. They are my priority. I love being with my kids. The idea of not spending evenings with my kids is completely unacceptable. So my president, my husband, that's a good one.
0: In election news, the Wall Street Journal's published video of Texas Republican Attorney General Ken Paxton, the Republican nominee for Senate, partying in Dubai on New Year's Eve 2024 with two indicted fugitive healthcare executives and a woman who wasn't his wife. The two men had been indicted months before on federal healthcare fraud charges but failed to return to the United States. One of the healthcare executives had donated $190,000 to Paxton. Paxton's Senate rival, James Tallarico, responded to the report by writing online, quote, "A party with multiple fugitives, and Ken Paxton is still the sketchiest guy in the room," he said. Federal agents have issued subpoenas to relatives of Democratic Congressmember Ilhan Omar of Minnesota. According to reports, Sahra Noor, Omar's sister, received a subpoena along with another family member. This comes after Homeland Security agents raided Congressmember Omar's home in Washington, D.C. Monday. We'll have more on this story later in the broadcast. In Maine, Republican Senator Susan Collins faced off against her Democratic challenger, Troy Jackson, in a debate over health care, the war in Iran, and immigration. The polls are tight, with the race critical to determining which party controls the Senate. Jackson blasted Collins over her record on the U.S. war in Iran.
1: Iran war. I mean, Senator Collins would not push back against that five times. She voted for it. I mean, the reason why our fuel prices are going through the roof and the reason why our electricity costs are going through the roof is because of the cost of fuel, cost of oil is so high because she wouldn't stop President Trump with the Iran war.
0: In more election news, the Justice Department gave California officials 48 hours to review a list of alleged non-citizen voters or face legal action. That's according to a letter reviewed by Reuters. The DOJ's letter to California officials orders the state to hold off on mailing ballots to anyone on the list until it verifies their citizenship. For listed voters who already have ballots, the letter says any ballots they mail back should be set aside, and ballots already returned should not be counted until their citizenship is confirmed. In immigration news, the man shot by ICE in New York last week is currently held in custody in solitary confinement with a bullet still lodged in his neck, according to his attorneys. 28-year-old Oscar Belgal is awaiting deportation proceedings after immigration agents opened fire on him in his car with his child in the Bronx. According to his lawyers, Belgal is in urgent need of surgery to remove the bullet. In more immigration news, immigrants released from detention are suing ICE for keeping their passports and other belongings long after letting them go. The lawsuit filed Tuesday in federal court in Washington, D.C., says ICE has held on to the property of seven people for more than 5 months after their release, even though at least some of them still have pending immigration cases. The immigrants claim ICE withheld items that include Social Security cards, work permits, phones, and even car keys. Craig Martin, a lawyer representing the plaintiff, said, quote, "If ICE has a legitimate operational reason to keep somebody's property, it needs to identify it. And if it doesn't identify it, the Constitution and ICE's own rules point to get the document back without delay," unquote. Cornell University is banning all fraternities from hosting any parties amidst criticism of how it responded to a reported sexual assault on campus in 2024. In a lawsuit filed last month, a woman identified as Jane Doe says she was drugged and gang raped by multiple men during a party at a Cornell fraternity house 2 years ago. In a statement on Tuesday, Cornell's president, Michael Kotlikoff, said, quote, "I am deeply sorry for the harm Jane Doe suffered in 2024 and appalled that this act of sexual violence occurred within our Cornell community. It's clear women on our campus continue to question whether they are safe. We must meet this moment by acknowledging where we have fallen short and taking meaningful action," he said. To see our coverage of the Cornell alleged gang rape case, go to democracynow.org. In the Democratic Republic of Congo, the number of confirmed Ebola cases has surpassed 9,000, with over 4,300 deaths. The outbreak caused by the latest strain of virus has become the largest and deadliest in Congo's history. There are currently no treatments or vaccines for the latest strain of the Ebola virus. To see our coverage, go to democracynow.org. In Pennsylvania, a sixth person has died of measles as the number of cases in Pennsylvania topped 1,100. The victim was identified as a 39-year-old unvaccinated woman who had several underlying conditions. The CDC has recorded over 4,000 confirmed measles infections across the United States, the highest number of cases in decades. Earlier this month, New York's Governor Kathy Hochul declared an emergency because of rising measles cases in New York. The Vatican announced Tuesday 71-year-old Pope Leo has been diagnosed with lung cancer. In a medical bulletin, the Vatican said surgeons had removed the lower lobe of the Pope's right lung. After undergoing surgery, the Pope spent a night in the hospital. He is not known to be a smoker or to have had recent health issues. President Trump has reportedly told people privately he has doubts about plans to live stream the firing squad execution of Nedal Hassan, the former Army major who killed 13 people at Fort Hood in Texas back in 2009. Defense Secretary Pete Hegseth scheduled the execution date for December 3rd. In Ukraine, 600,000 people are without electricity after deadly Russian missile and drone strikes pummeled the country, killing three people in the capital, Kyiv. According to Ukrainian President Volodymyr Zelensky, the strikes hit critical energy infrastructure in Kyiv and Kharkiv, despite President Trump claiming over the weekend that there was an energy ceasefire between Ukraine and Russia. In India, a court's ordered two leaders of the youth-led Cockroach Janata Party jailed for 5 days. Opposition parties and student groups have been protesting nearly every day to call for the resignation of the chief election commissioner, Ganesh Kumar, over his revisions to the voter rolls, purging 130 million voters. The protesters argue the revisions benefit right-wing Prime Minister Narendra Modi's BJP party. Delhi police detained at least 30 journalists over the weekend while they covered the protests. This is Vinod Jahar, president of the National Students Union of India.
5: Ganesh Kumar will have to resign. Students of the country have taken to the streets. We will not stop till we get his resignation like we did with Dharmendra Pradhan. We will fight daily. We will get detained, but the protests would continue.
0: In France, tens of thousands of people marched on Tuesday in solidarity with protesting high school students. Unions estimated turnout at almost 500,000 people. The Justice Ministry says more than 6,800 people, mostly minors, have been taken into custody as rights groups and students accuse riot police of excessive force, including the use of tear gas batons and blast bolts. The movement began at a high school in the Paris suburbs last month and spread nationwide, with students blockading their schools over overcrowded classrooms, teacher shortages, and crumbling buildings. This is a protester.
6: I think it's part of the police's strategy, actually. They know that kettling and surrounding people inevitably increases violence. So I think it's something the police are actually aiming for. There are thousands of young people demonstrating, and the only things we see are burning trash cans and the vandalism at the end. And I think that's a very poor summary of what is going on, and it is also drowning out the message people are trying to convey.
0: And in Albania, a nationwide student protest over education and social issues turned violent as demonstrators threw bricks and chunks of concrete at Albania's education ministry. Police answered with tear gas and water cannons. Organizers said students were protesting university conditions, the cost of higher education, the level of financial aid, and the lack of job prospects after graduation. This is a protester.
7: Must be overthrown. They must hold elections, form a technical government, and then hold free and fair elections. Whoever wins, let them win.
0: And those are some of the headlines. This is Democracy Now!, democracynow.org, the War and Peace Report. Coming up, the midterm elections are less than 3 weeks away. Will Democrats take control of the Senate and the House? Stay with us.

0: Wish in Vain, performed by Rhiannon Giddens and Dirk Powell in our Democracy Now! Studio. To see the interview, go to democracynow.org. This is Democracy Now! I'm Amy Goodman. With the midterm elections less than 3 weeks away, could the Democrats win back control of the House and the Senate? Election Day is November 3rd. Democracy Now! Will be doing a four-hour broadcast from 8 to midnight Eastern time that day. But at least 47 states and Washington, D.C. have early voting, with voters already casting ballots in some states. All 435 House seats and 33 Senate seats are on the ballot, in addition to some statewide races and ballot measures. The list of battleground Senate states has been growing. As many as 10 Senate seats could be flipped, including several states that have been longtime deep red Republican seats. Competitive races now include Ohio, Alaska, Texas, and Kansas. Kansas has not sent a Democrat to the Senate in nearly a century. To win the Senate, Democrats need to flip four Republican seats and hold three of their own. They must hold Michigan, where Dr. Abdul Al-Sayed is running against Republican Mike Rogers for an open seat. President Trump's been on the campaign trail. He spoke at a rally in Wasilla, Alaska, Tuesday, where incumbent Republican Dan Sullivan is facing off against Democratic challenger Mary Peltola, former Congress member and tribal judge. If she and Peggy Flanagan in Minnesota and Deb Haaland running for governor in New Mexico to win, it would be a historic three Native American women in the governorships and the Senate. This is President Trump speaking in Alaska.
1: On November 3rd, we're going to send one of the best and most respected senators in D.C., Dan Sullivan, the real Dan Sullivan. I'm talking about the real Dan Sullivan, not the fake Dan Sullivan. Not the Dan Sullivan put up by the Democrats. I want you to do me one big favor. Pretend that I'm on the ballot, because here's what happens. Every time I've been on the ballot, we win. So in conclusion, if you elect a Republican House and a Republican Senate, November 3rd, you get $5,000.
0: Key issues raised by challengers and voters have been the economy, the war in Iran, the cost of gas, immigration, data centers, and corruption. To discuss all this and more, we're joined by David Sirota, founder and editor-in-chief of The Lever. He's author of Master Plan, The Hidden Plot to Legalize Corruption in America. Why don't we go through a number of the states, beginning in Georgia, David, and talk about the overall picture. What's at stake here? As we talk, President Trump is surprising many by going through this deep red state tour, which indicates he is fearful of losing not only the House, but the Senate, and, of course, what that could mean for example,

0: China appear to be in play. The Democrats challenging in the polls there. Florida, also a pretty red state. You mentioned Georgia. Georgia's a different situation where that's a state where the Democrats have to hold that state. There's an incumbent, John Ossoff, there. Georgia, a real purple state. And Ossoff has done a fantastic job of turning the race into a referendum on his own Republican challenger. His Republican challenger is a member of Congress. So he has essentially turned the race into, in an anti-incumbent year, he has effectively tried to, and I think succeeded at, turning the race into a referendum on his opponent and made his opponent out to be effectively the incumbent, Mike Collins. And he's brought up Collins' association with people who are linked to white nationalism. But across all of these races,
1: I want to play a clip of John Ossoff, the current Democratic senator, speaking to supporters in Athens, Georgia last month.
2: 5 days after his father was reelected, Prince Don Jr. becomes a partner at 1789 Capital, a venture firm founded by right-wing activists and Trump donors. 1789 Capital then buys a stake in Vulcan Elements, a tiny startup that says it plans to produce the high-tech magnets needed in drones, missiles, and satellites. And about a month after Don Jr.'s venture firm buys its stake in Vulcan Elements, Pentagon officials learn that Peter Navarro, a convicted criminal, Don Jr.'s close friend, and a top White House official, wants the Pentagon to give your tax dollars to Vulcan Elements. One Pentagon official said, quote, "The call came from the White House. We have to get this done." And Athens, to be clear, getting this done means funneling your money to the president's son's investment. And so, of course, like clockwork, on November 21st, just 3 months after Don Jr. and his friends bought their stake, Vulcan gets a $620 million taxpayer loan from Pete Hegseth's Pentagon, paid for with your money. See, while the world burns and you pay more for everything, your tax dollars become the royal family's wealth. Because it pays to be a Trump. Especially when the whole world knows daddy's a crook.
1: That's John Ossoff. He faced off last night in a debate. One of the major issues that was raised is he running for Senate or is he running for president? And that's true of a number of the people who are running in for governorships or Senate. David Sirota.
0: Yeah, I mean, that's a big question for John Ossoff. And I think in that clip, I think it's important to note that what Ossoff is doing there, I think, pretty successfully. And you've seen this with James Tallarico and some others, James Tallarico running in Texas, is trying to connect the corruption issue with the affordability crisis. And this is a key theme that we talked about in Master Plan, our The Levers podcast, where the corruption issue for many years has been a kind of abstraction. People don't like corruption. People understand the government. There's a lot of corruption in the government. But that it becomes a much more salient issue when people have a better understanding of how the corruption is raising their prices and creating the affordability crisis. Ossoff has made that a central theme. James Tallarico, running for Senate against Ken Paxton in Texas, has made that a central theme, tracing the donations that Paxton has gotten to his votes to expand data centers.
1: I want to play a clip. This was an ad released by James Tallarico, who is ahead, and this is the first time in decades, a Democrat ahead of the Republican in the race for Senate. James Tallarico's ad.
3: $12 million. That's how much Ken Paxton's corruption has cost Texas taxpayers in legal fees and settlements. Guys like him always expect you to pick up the check. I've passed bills to lower the cost of housing, health care, and property taxes. In the Senate, I'll take on the data centers raising our costs and fight to end the wars driving up gas prices. I'm James Tallarico, and I approve this message.
1: So that's James Tallarico, and you heard our election head.

0: Headline, the Wall Street Journal has published video of the Texas Republican Attorney General Ken Paxton, the Republican nominee for Senate, partying in Dubai in 2024 New Year's Eve with two indicted fugitive health care executives and a woman, not his wife. Two men have been indicted months before on federal health care fraud charges and didn't return to the United States. One of the health care executives had donated $190,000 to Paxton. And Tallarico's response online was a party with multiple fugitives, and Ken Paxton is still the sketchiest guy in the room. And let's be clear, Ken Paxton, who to many people's surprise was endorsed by President Trump over longtime Senator Cornyn, has been indicted by his, has been impeached by his own party, David Sirota.
1: Yeah, so this race is really the pinnacle of the Senate race in terms of how it embodies the themes in this election. I mean, you have a cartoonishly corrupt Republican Senate candidate against a new generation populist Democrat. And it's worth adding that Tallarico has really cast himself as an anti-oligarch, anti-billionaire candidate. I mean, I would not call him necessarily a Bernie Sanders candidate, but clearly a lot of the themes that you heard in the 2016 and 2020 elections with Bernie Sanders and the primaries there, these are being echoed on the campaign trail by Tallarico and by other Democrats, even in these purple and red states, which I think is a reminder of how much the so-called Overton window has shifted in American politics, where those themes, those anti-corruption, populist, anti-oligarch themes are now very mainstream.
0: Okay, you mentioned Michigan. The Senate candidates just recently debated. This is Republican Mike Rogers, followed by Democrat Abdul El-Sayed, an exchange over U.S. support for Israel and the war in Iran in a debate held in Grand Rapids. El-Sayed is blaming rising gas prices on the war.
2: It is insane. $80 to fill up your gas tank. And yes, I would support pausing the federal gas tax. But there is one thing that is actually causing this. It's the war in Iran, a war that has been cheerled by my opponent since the beginning, called it a win, win, win. I don't know about you, but when I go to the gas tank, I don't feel like I'm winning. I don't feel like our country is winning.
3: His policies will raise the cost of every gallon of gasoline, number one, raise your utility rates, cause you $20,000 for a Medicare for All plan that takes away private insurance from individuals. It is a disaster. We cannot afford Abdul.
0: Talk about this race, David Sirota.
1: Again, another marquee race here. I mean, this is a race where, as I mentioned before, Bernie Sanders' themes being central here. I mean, Abdul El-Sayed was very aligned with the Bernie Sanders wing of the Democratic Party, won a very, very difficult primary with tons of money, tens of millions of dollars spent against him. He wins this primary. He is ahead in the polls, and he is continuing to campaign on those themes. It's important that you underscored how central the war is in that race. Mike Rogers has been an embodiment of the national security state, and Abdul El-Sayed's campaign has put that front and center, spotlighting his role in creating the surveillance state when Mike Rogers was in Congress, his role, his investments in data centers. Again, data centers becoming an affordability issue. I think that's key, that linking the data center build out to higher electricity prices. And I think the thing is, with this race, what's very important is if Abdul El-Sayed wins running as a kind of Bernie Sanders style populist in one of the marquee swing states in the country, it will destroy the argument from the corporate Democrats at the center of the Democratic Party that you have to be an arch conservative corporate kind of Democrat in order to win swing states. I think that's why a lot of corporate Democrats inside the Democratic Party are afraid of Abdul El-Sayed winning. They know that it's key for him to win in order to win the Senate, but they also know it will destroy their argument that the Democratic Party has to continue nominating more corporate-aligned candidates.
0: And let's remember, he's a doctor, Abdul El-Sayed, and he wrote a book, Medicare for All. That's a major issue for him. But I want to turn to what is a major issue for President Trump. This is during a rally in Tennessee Saturday, repeatedly calling Abdul El-Sayed Muhammad, and calling him a jihadist.
4: Like Mohammed El-Sayed. I call him Mohammed. Somebody said, his name isn't Mohammed. It's Abdul. I said, to me, it's Mohammed. I'm the president. I can call him whatever the hell I want. To me, he's Mohammed. And he's a radical jihadist.
0: And that's President Trump. Congressmember Alexandria Ocasio-Cortez said, if Abdul can win in Michigan, anyone can win anywhere. Your thoughts, David Sirota?
1: Yeah, I think that's absolutely right. I mean, I think that's why his race is so important. And I think so he's taken on the headwinds of the Democratic Party first in the primary, the corporate Democratic faction spending tens of millions of dollars to vilify him and cast him as a terrorist sympathizer. Now he's in a general election where Donald Trump is using all sorts of Islamophobia to amplify that message. And El-Sayed is campaigning for things like Medicare for all. And so I think Alexandria Ocasio-Cortez is absolutely right. If Abdul El-Sayed can win a race like this, in such an important so-called blue wall state, it means that his politics, what he represents, can win literally anywhere in the country.
0: I wanted to ask about whether predictions are overstated about who can win. In the primaries, progressives were surprised by the Wisconsin loss of Francesca Hong, who is polling very strongly. And then, of course, you had Dr. Syed, who won the primary in a very close race with a sitting Congress member.
1: Yeah, I think we should all be skeptical of what the polls actually say. I mean, the question of whether there's going to be a blue wave, is it a blue wave, a surge for Democrats? Is it potentially a red undertow, essentially a drag on the Republican Party? And how much of a drag? These are open questions because I think the way polling has worked in the last few election cycles we've seen a lot of polls that have not been accurate. And there's a question about whether are Republicans not answering polls because they don't answer the phone to pollsters or they don't want to talk to pollsters. There are all these questions about this. So I am skeptical of all of these polls. I think it's impossible to know what's going on beyond the fact that I do think it's a safe bet that Donald Trump is deeply unpopular. So it ultimately ends up being a turnout question. How much of a blue wave in terms of a turnout among Democratic voters will there be that surge of turnout based on how unpopular Trump is and how bad the affordability crisis
0: is? David, let's go to Maine. Trump's tariffs have been a major issue there. This is another key race for Democrats. An exchange last week in a debate between the longtime sitting Republican Senator Susan Collins and Democratic candidate Troy Jackson.
5: Troy mocked it, but I was successful in getting concrete, pulp, and road salt removed from the tariff list.
6: I didn't mock the fact that she got road salt back. I mocked the fact that what about everything else? I mean, we can't eat road salt. And the thing about it is that everything that she's doing with Iran war and stuff like that, there's going to be so many less people that'll be able to afford to drive that I'm not even sure the road salt's going to be worth anything either.
0: And that is Troy Jackson, former Maine State Senate president, former logger, and longtime Senator Susan Collins, who's dealing with a number of issues from tariffs to her support for Brett Kavanaugh, which enraged the pro-choice community of Maine. She said she couldn't have predicted he would vote to overturn Roe v. Wade. David Sirota.
1: Yeah, I mean, Susan Collins is doing what she always does when she's running in a tough race in a Democratic-leaning state, which is insist that she's an independent voice, that she's separate from the Republican Party. And what Troy Jackson is doing is constantly pointing out how that's not true, how she's enabling the Republican Party. They've actually mocked her, I think, pretty effectively when she constantly says she's concerned about the actions of her party, actions that she is supporting. And what you saw in that clip is her trying to also make a very traditional argument that, hey, you may not like me very much, Democratic voters or independent voters, but I'm bringing home the bacon. And what Jackson did, I think, quite effectively in that clip is turn that around and say, You may be, say you're bringing back road salt, but there are much larger macro issues that make how much you're bringing home to the state a relatively minuscule issue compared to the fact that nobody can afford the basic necessities of life. Now, Maine has not elected a Democratic senator in a very, very long time. And so I do not count Susan Collins out. She is a very, very tough incumbent, but this would be the year.
0: And, of course, Bernie Sanders is, though, very popular, and he was just with Troy Jackson. He's from neighboring Vermont, and, of course, he's been going around the country. David Sirota, as we wrap up this discussion, again, we're going to be doing a special on election night, and we'll continue to cover these issues. Your thoughts on what exactly would happen, both if there was a Senate-House Democratic takeover, and if there isn't, if it's House goes Democrat and the Republicans remain in charge of the Senate? And do you think if there was a Senate-House Democratic sweep that President Trump would be impeached again?
1: I don't think President Trump will be impeached. I think that you've seen a lot of Democrats say they don't want to pursue impeachment. They think that's that path has been fruitless. I think what you will see is certainly, if Democrats win, much more scrutiny using committee chairs, using subpoena power to scrutinize the self-dealing corruption of the Trump administration. I think you'll see scrutiny potentially on Trump's cabinet secretaries, them brought before Congress to testify on all sorts of corruption allegations. I think the question is going to be for Democrats, if they win power, what do they actually stand for? And that is an unanswered question that's going to be litigated also in the 2028 Democratic presidential primary. But I think if you look at 2006, a similar moment, second term Republican president, Democrats win. There was a lot of excitement when Democrats won back Congress in 2006, then won back the presidency in 2008. But soon after that, in 2010, Democrats lost that congressional majority. And part of the reason, I think, for that was there were raised expectations of promises of delivering things, and then a lot of things were not delivered, and the public was disillusioned. And I think that's the big danger if Democrats win. If they win, they can stop some of what the Trump administration is doing. They have a sort of congressional veto power over some things. Will they use that power to cut off funding for the Iran war? A big question. Will they use that power to really push forward a real set of health care reforms? Another big question. But if they do not deliver, if they are perceived to have gained back power and they do not deliver, they could end up being a delivery system for an even worse Donald Trump. And I think that is a huge question if they end up taking the first step by winning Congress.
0: David Sirota, I want to thank you for being with us, founder and editor-in-chief of The Lever, author of The Master Plan, The Hidden Plot to Legalize Corruption in America. We'll talk about what's become a major election issue this year, data centers, tomorrow, with Paris Marks, author of Hyperscale. We'll speak to him on Thursday. Coming up next, federal agents raid the home of Democratic Congress member Ilhan Omar after President Trump has threatened and attacked her, calling her garbage for years. Stay with us.

0: Suti by Emma Mafluthi here at Democracy Now! Studios. This is Democracy Now!, democracynow.org. I'm Amy Goodman. The Trump administration's expanding its targeting of Ilhan Omar, the Democratic Congress member from Minnesota. Monday, federal agents from the Department of Homeland Security raided her home in Washington, D.C. The New York Times reports federal agents have also issued subpoenas to some of her relatives, including her sister. In a statement Monday, Congressmember Omar said, "For 10 years, Trump has targeted me with baseless lies and smear campaigns. This is just the latest escalation in this campaign of political intimidation. I will not be silenced," she said. Congressmember Omar is the first Somali American in the U.S. Congress and the first woman of color to represent Minnesota. Trump has repeatedly attacked Omar and the Somali community for years, calling both garbage. This is President Trump speaking at a rally in Clarksville, Tennessee, Saturday, just 2 days before the raid.
1: How about Ilhan Omar? She comes from Somalia. She comes from Somalia. They don't have a government. They don't have police. They don't. All they have is crime and squalor. And she comes into our country and she says, "My constitution allows me." She's talking about our constitution, what they've done to Minnesota, these people from Somalia, what they've done to Minnesota should never be allowed. And let's see what happens. J.D. Vance and our people are looking at it very strongly.
0: That was President Trump. Just days before federal agents raided Congressmember Omar's home. On Monday, Trump claimed he had nothing to do with the raid.
1: She comes from a country that is a non-country, and then she comes over here and she complains about our Constitution. I think she's a terrible person, but that's really up to the DOJ. I have nothing to say.
0: We go now to Minneapolis, where we're joined by Zineb Mohammed. She's a Minnesota state senator representing Minneapolis. She's a member of the Minnesota Democratic Farmer Labor Party. She, too, was born in Somalia, came to the U.S. when she was 9 years old. In 2023, she became the youngest member in Minnesota state Senate history and the first Somali woman. Thank you so much for being with us, State Senator. If you can respond to your colleague, what has happened to Congressmember Ilhan Omar, the not exactly the Justice Department, but Homeland Security agents raiding her home in Washington, D.C., and now, according to the New York Times, family members, including her sister, have been subpoenaed. What we reportedly hear, the warrants involve her immigration status. Like you, she came to the United States from Somalia as a child.
2: Yeah, well, thank you so much for having me, Amy. It's great to be here with you. I think what we know is the fact that the Justice Department has historically avoided cases like this so close to the election, and it is unprecedented. We also know that Congresswoman Omar has been under attack by this administration for the last decade. You've mentioned that, and we're talking about what they're targeting is paperwork that was filled out by her father decades ago when she was a child. And so, you know, as far as we can tell, this is bogus because it's so close to the election. We know that this administration has been targeting their political, what they consider their political enemies, or people who speak up against them. But here in Minnesota, people support our congresswoman. There was a rally for her the day before yesterday, after the headlines came out that they had raided her home and were investigating her. And everyone in this state has been through what we've been through the past year, which is an occupation by this federal government and the Metro Search and the loss and the killings of our neighbors, Alex Preddy and Renee Good. And so we know that Ilhan is somebody who stands up for her community, and we're going to continue to stand with her in this moment.
0: I was listening to Jamie Raskin last night, Congress member, constitutional lawyer, talking about all the Democrats that the Justice Department has gone after, weaponizing, for example, Senator Schiff and LaMonica McGivern in New Jersey, who was charged after trying to protect the Newark mayor, Ross Baraka, when he was trying to investigate an ICE facility, for-profit facility in Newark, as well as others. Can you talk about what this means for a sitting representative to be raided, to be subpoenaed? And this is, let's be clear, all Congress members are now up for reelection. And within this period of not just 2 months, but 1 month within the election, and how unusual this is.
2: Mm-hmm. Well, it's unusual, right? We, like I said earlier, the Justice Department usually avoids cases like this so close to the election. You know, you also mentioned all of the individuals and congresspeople who've gone after this administration. They go right after them, and they use the Justice Department to do so. And the facts are Congresswoman Ilhan Omar is a real person. She's an American citizen with rights. But this investigation isn't about her, and I think that's what we need to get across. She's a symbol of everything that this administration hates, an immigrant who stands up for her community, who fought to be here in this country, and now is doing her job and her duty to serve her constituents.
0: Let me ask you, President Trump, Mark Wayne Mullen, head of Homeland Security, are now explicitly threatening to send federal agents back into your state, back into Minnesota. What's your response?
2: We've been through this before. You know, before Metro Surge, Donald Trump said the Somali people are garbage. You said that. He called our community garbage and used that as a justification to bring thousands of agents to the state of Minnesota, which led to the killings of our neighbors. And we know that they're setting a precedent right now to go after our congresswoman, to investigate her, to raid her home, so that they can use that as an opportunity to bring thousands of more agents into our community. But here in Minneapolis, people are vigilant, they're organized, we know what we've been through. I think people are going to reject this type of rhetoric from them.
0: Trump also posted on Truth Social, the once great state of Minnesota is being taken over by Somali immigrants. There's violence, murder, mayhem all over the state. The people of Minnesota must fight back. The Somalians should not be allowed to get away with what they are doing. They view you as weak and stupid people. Fight back, Minnesota, fight back. If you need the federal government, we'll come to your rescue. Now, a group of Minnesotans held a news conference and particularly said him talking about fighting back, talking about suggesting violence, goes to a very serious issue. This is Abdullahi Farah, an imam at the mosque in Bloomington, Minnesota, which was bombed by a far-right militia in 2017.
3: Instead of bringing Minnesotans together to find solutions, President Trump chose to make sweeping accusations against my Somali American community and telling people to fight back. Fight back against whom? What exactly is the president asking people to do? These words are reckless, they are dangerous, and they have consequences.
4: That's right.
3: I know it personally because in 2017, after those type of reckless rhetoric, my mosque, Darfur, was bombed. It was bombed because of act of hate. We know what it means when an entire community who comes to worship us are made to feel unsafe. Blaming an entire community is not accountability. Scapegoating is not a public safety strategy.
0: That was Abdullahi Farah, an imam at the mosque in Bloomington, Minnesota. State Senator Zainab Mohammed, as we wrap up, are you concerned about violence increasing against the Somali community as a result of the increased rhetoric? And also President Trump saying J.D. Vance is investigating all of this.
2: Absolutely. We're afraid of violence being taken against our community. What we're seeing is the leader of this country incite violence against an entire community and tell Minnesotans that if they fight back against this very tiny population, that the federal government will have their back. That's inciting violence. And it's a rhetoric that has no place in our state. We've been through a mass shooting at Annunciation Church in June last year. We've been through a political assassinations of our very own colleagues. We've also been through Metro Church and how violent that was. And the truth is, Minnesotans understand who their Somali neighbors are. These folks have been here for decades, some of them. It's their they're in their second or third generations. Minneapolis is their home, and they're not going anywhere. And we will continue to do everything we can to reject this type of hate and rhetoric from this administration and to stand up for our immigrant neighbors.
0: Zineb Mohammed, I want to thank you so much for being with us, Minnesota State Senator representing Minneapolis. We'll continue to cover the story. This is Democracy Now!, democracynow.org. I'm Amy Goodman. In the latest crackdown on human rights defenders in the occupied West Bank Tuesday, Israeli forces raided what they say are the offices of several Palestinian NGOs, confiscating legal files, court records, valuable equipment. Israeli forces also deployed snipers around the entrances to Ramallah's Palestine Medical Complex, the largest government medical facility in the occupied West Bank. At least one journalist was reportedly detained. Palestinian officials say a child was injured from Israeli gunfire. Others suffered from tear gas inhalation. For more in these last few minutes, we go to Ramallah, where we're joined by Sahar Francis, human rights lawyer, previous general director at Adamir Prisoner Support and Human Rights Association, which is one of the groups that Israel just raided. Sahar Francis, welcome back to Democracy Now! We had you on when you were the head of Adamir, which is the Prisoner Support and Human Rights group in the West Bank. I was watching overnight when Israel was raiding because Al Jazeera was showing the raid live. But these offices, in fact, of your group, your previous group, Adamir, and others, the Palestine Women's Association, were already closed, is that right, years ago, because the Israeli government classified these organizations as terrorists. So what were they raiding?
4: Exactly. Good afternoon, and thanks for inviting me again to join you in this important discussion. As you just said, these offices actually were raided in 2020. Forced closure after the decision to designate the six Palestinian organizations as terrorist organizations. They confiscated property and stole files and equipments at that time. So what happened yesterday, I would claim that this is part of the whole propaganda show that this government is actually implementing just before the Israeli election, a couple of weeks before the Israeli election, to send a very clear message to the whole Palestinian society, and especially to the Palestinian Authority, because the offices they raided is very close to the official governmental offices and other ministries in Ramallah City, that we are the masters. We decide what we will do. You cannot interfere. You cannot protect. Nothing to do with your sovereignty in even Ramallah City that is supposed to be an Area A. And what happened yesterday, they were not confiscating property for illegal organization claiming that this property is used to support terrorism. And I'm sure you also, in the videos that were presented by the different media, local or international, that they mostly broke and destroyed the files and the equipments, even the windows. The frigidaire in this office that they claimed it belongs for Damir, they were throwing it from the second floor down to the ground. They just wanted to cause harassment. And this is the main message, the persecution and the collective punishments for the whole Palestinian community. The raid onto the city center, Ramallah, is not a lonely activity. It happens every day that they raid different villages, different cities. They arrest people. including journalists and human rights defenders. And what most important to highlight in our case that the office they raided yesterday claiming that it's for Damir, basically it's illegal office led by lawyers who are representing Palestinian prisoners, which means if you claim that this is illegal or a terrorist action, this is means at the end that the legal representation for the Palestinian prisoners in front of the Israeli military courts is considered a terror act. Seriously, this is the message that they wanted to highlight. Actually, this is very like bizarre and disgraceful, I think, even for their image. And the other organization they claimed that they raided, this organization was closed back in 2022. Since then, it doesn't exist there at all.
0: Sahar, we only have 30 seconds, but I want to ask what message you think Israel is sending at the same time the U.S. is sanctioning the International Criminal Court overall as an institution.
4: That we don't respect the international law. We are not respecting the treaties and the institutions that implements and protect international human rights law. And we don't care because we are not accountable. This is the time for sanctions.
0: I want to thank you so much for being with us, Sahar Francis, human rights lawyer, previous general director of Admir, Prisoner Support and Human Rights Association, speaking to us from occupied Ramallah. That does it for our show today. A very happy birthday to my favorite news hound, Zazu. I wish her a happy birthday as well as her brother, Kasha, as they turn 6 years old today. Oh, and this news, Steal the Story, the documentary about Democracy Now!, is viewable online for the first time. If you live in the U.S. and Canada, you can watch the film in your own home. We did it live last night with a post-screening Q&A with me and the Oscar-nominated filmmakers, Carl Diehl and Tia Lesson, moderated by Pulitzer Prize-winning journalist Maria Hinojosa. Well, it's now there at Eventive. You can get information about it at stealthisstory.org. I'll be in Woodstock at 2 o'clock on Friday. Check our website at democracynow.org at the Woodstock International Film Festival and beyond. I'm Amy Goodman.
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7: Inflation, a slowing job market, and things like consumer price indexes. And we will be taking your calls. We're going to expose, agitate, and build. It's the Economy for the People session right after these news headlines.
8: I'm Max Pringle with these headlines. The District of Columbia is set to argue in federal appeals court about the National Guard's deployment in the city. Today's hearing follows a court pause on a ruling that deemed the deployment illegal. President Trump deployed the Guard in August of last year for crime fighting, but city officials argue it's unnecessary and militarizes the city. The case questions the Republican president's authority to deploy the Guard in heavily Democratic Washington, D.C., which has limited autonomy. A previous ruling suggested Trump might have unique power to mobilize the Guard. The appeals court has allowed the Guard to remain while the case is fought in court. U.S. inflation went up last month as the cost of products like gas, clothes, and airfares got more expensive. It's yet more evidence that rising prices remain an economic challenge just a few weeks before the midterm elections. The Labor Department said today the Consumer Price Index rose 3.7% in September compared with a year ago. That's up from 3.4% in August. On a monthly basis, costs jumped 0.6% from August to September, up from 0.4% the previous month. The figure underscores the lingering impact of the Iran war on gas prices and the stubborn persistence of inflation, which fell sharply from a 9.1% peak in 2022, but this year has ticked higher since the war began in late February. The Vatican says Pope Leo rested comfortably overnight in the hospital in Rome after surgeons removed the lower right lobe of his lung to remove a cancerous nodule. Andrea Carlo reports from Rome.
9: Indeed, Pope Leo was quite candid by papal standards when he openly spoke about this specific health issue. So I suppose the more details will become clearer with time. I'm not a medical expert here, but what I do know of early stage lung cancer is that if it's operated successfully, usually the prognosis is good. But at the moment, we don't know if it is as early stage as claimed, if it could have spread. The report itself claimed the procedure was successful and the Pope is resting and that he is well. That is all we know for now.
8: That's Andrea Carlo. Saudi officials said today that the Iran-backed Houthi rebels in Yemen struck the headquarters of Saudi oil giant Aramco. There were no casualties. The strike was part of an intensifying conflict by the Iran-backed militants and Saudi Arabia that has reignited the Yemeni civil war. Reporter Simon Marks has more.
10: With FSN Spotlight, I'm Simon Marks, with more today on the growing conflict between Saudi Arabia and the Houthis, Iranian proxies lobbing missiles and other projectiles at Saudi targets from Yemen. Are the Americans about to get involved? President Trump says he's thinking about it. Dr. Elizabeth Kendall is an Arabist and Middle East expert and president of Girton College at the University of Cambridge. She is not so sure.
11: Saudi Arabia has asked several times for American assistance over the last few weeks in helping to push back against Houthi aggression, and the Trump administration has refused. It might change now because, of course, in this airport attack on Saturday, one of the civilians that was killed was an American. But I think it's unlikely that the US will get stuck in any major kinetic way for a couple of reasons. One is that it really doesn't need another Middle East conflict so soon before the midterm elections. Second, U.S. munitions are running low and it needs to restock. And then third, and perhaps most important, it might not end well for America.
10: That's because last year the U.S. launched an air campaign against the Houthis for 7 weeks and did not succeed in eradicating the threat they pose. But she does think some kind of limited show of strength U.S. airstrikes are possible. The Israelis are also offering the Saudis military assistance in trying to combat the Houthi threat. With FSN Spotlight, I'm Simon Marks.
8: Ukrainian President Volodymyr Zelensky is calling for more assistance from allies as Russia continues to attack Ukraine's energy infrastructure. This comes despite President Trump's claim of a ceasefire agreement covering energy. The Russian military has targeted Ukraine's power grid for 3 consecutive nights. Zelensky has agreed to stop targeting Russian oil refineries. The Kremlin has not confirmed any truce. Ukrainian officials worry about declining U.S. support after Trump struck a deal with Russia to import diesel. Critics say the deal will help Russia fund its war effort at a time when Ukraine's allies are looking to isolate Moscow economically. Zelensky is in London for talks with British Prime Minister Andy Burnham to strengthen Ukraine's defenses. Meanwhile, Ukraine continues to push back Russian forces. Cornell University is suspending frat parties on campus and taking other similar steps following criticism over its apparent mishandling of rape allegations by a woman who said she was sexually assaulted at a campus frat party in 2024. Julie Walker reports.
12: The measures announced Tuesday by Cornell's president include a new zero-tolerance policy for violations that would result in immediate emergency suspension of a frat. And the university will work with state police to allow independent criminal investigations of sexual misconduct allegations and add a case manager to help those reporting sexual misconduct. Julie Walker, New York.
8: Pacific Gas and Electric Company said Tuesday it may have to shut power off to some 70,000 customers across parts of 29 California counties this week as dry, windy conditions raise the risk of wildfires. PG&E said it planned to activate its public safety power shutoffs protocols from today through Saturday to reduce the chance of its equipment starting fires. Sunny today in the San Francisco Bay Area, highs around 80, lows tonight in the 50s. In the Central Valley, sunny, highs in the upper 70s, lows tonight in the 40s. In the LA area, sunny, highs in the 80s, lows tonight in the 50s. Those are the headlines. I'm Max Pringle on KPFA.
7: And that takes us to 8:08 in the morning here on Law and Disorder. I am your host, Kate Brooks. The economy, man, the economy. They say unemployment is at a record low, but so many people I know and hear about it looking for jobs they can't find, and certainly can't find at a wage that will allow them to pay their bills. And even more are what I just learned a new term, y'all, because I have to be smarter when I'm talking to Professor Wolf. People are more functionally unemployed. AI is driving the stock market, which is likely going to be all bad soon. People are dipping into savings they plan to use for retirement just to make ends meet in the now. Joining us to discuss is Richard Wolf, Professor of Economic Emeritus at the University of Massachusetts Amherst. Currently, he is a visiting professor at the New School University in New York City. Professor Wolf is the founder of Democracy at Work and host of the weekly national syndicated TV and radio program Economic Update that airs weekly on KPFA. He is the author of several books, including Understanding Capitalism, and his website is democracyatwork.info. In just a little bit, y'all, we are going to take your calls, so get your questions ready. Good morning.
13: Good morning to you.
7: You came back to talk to me again. Thank you.
13: We had a good time last time, I'm looking forward to it.
7: We did have a good time last time. All right. Last time, though, I didn't get to really talk about the AI driving the stock market bubble bust on the horizon, and I need to talk about it because it's very important to my producer. She keeps putting it in the notes to ask you. I'm not going to ignore it again. Okay. Can you talk about, and I the words I was reading, the National Memo, I believe it was, they've got a commentary about what the economy in reality was like pre-Trump, what the economy is like right now, and I do want to get to that in a minute, but one of the way that they talk about AI is that the AI bubble is crowding out sort of all other investment things and becoming the primary driver of the stock market. And that's not great for us peoples, right?
13: That's right. AI, artificial intelligence, what that means, really is just the latest in a long series of technological breakthroughs. If you go back 20 years, it was the internet. If you go back 20 years before that, it was computers. If you go back 20 years before that, it was atomic energy. I mean, every 30, 20 years, something happens, some breakthrough is achieved technologically by our scientists, mostly, by the way, by people working either for the government, often in the Defense Department. That's where computers come from. That's where the internet comes from, and so forth, or working in universities. It's rarely from the private sector that these things come, although the private sector likes to take credit for doing it all. What happens is that the private sector, capitalists, big business, smell money. They smell profit. This event, whatever it is, atomic energy, computers, internet, is a way to make money. And once those folks decide that, they then go to the biggest capitalists in the country and they say, we have a way to make a lot of money about this latest development. give us $1 billion or give us $100 million, and you, Mr. Big Shot, can get in on the ground floor. Okay, we are well into that process on this new thing called artificial intelligence. And basically, don't get fooled. The name is fancy, but the reality isn't. It's just building on what we have achieved already in computing. You know how we all learned that if you go into your computer and you use the Google search thing, in a matter of seconds, you can answer, you know, how big is Alaska, and how many times did somebody win the Nobel Prize, or what was the score of the game between California and Arizona, and so forth and so on. We now have taken it a step further. We can do a search, but we can also give the machine instructions on how to do that search, how to organize what it is you've searched for and found. So think of it as a kind of a 1-2 punch. Number one, we tell the machine, look for this. Number two, once you found it, put it together in a paragraph or 10 paragraphs or a little paper about this subject, which touches on this, this, and that. You give these instructions and the machine can do the work. Okay. One of the first things everybody understood was that this technological breakthrough has costs and consequences, just like every other one. Here are the costs. You need an incredible amount of electricity to operate this system. In other words, telling the machine to do it, you've got to give the juice, the electronic power, to do all that work in a very short amount of time. That requires building electric production. You have to produce more electricity, and you have to get it to where the computer can do the work. You have what are called data centers, places where the electricity comes and can do the work. And these have to be built. They are expensive, and they have consequences. They use up electricity. Here's another consequence. So much money is involved that the hustlers, that's because that's what they are, the profiteers who want to make a killing out of all of this, borrow money from every bank they can get it from every capital. And again, long story short, that money might have gone to something else. And I'm going to give you an example. A school system in, I don't know, Nevada, right? They want to improve their school for the kids that are there. So normally they would go and borrow money to expand the gym or to give them a computer center or whatever it is that they want. They now have to pay more interest to get any money, more than they can afford, because that money has been snatched away by the profiteers building AI. And so the county in Nevada decides it cannot afford to borrow at that high interest rate. So basically the loan doesn't go to Nevada. It adds up into all the money on AI. Next step. The problem here is you've got to build it in competition with others who are building it. You don't know who's going to get all of the wonderful contracts once you've got AI in place and can service every employer who might want to use it. So if you read the financial press, the Wall Street Journal, the Financial Times, any of them, you learn that the super big question that nobody knows the answer to is just how much use can be made profitably with AI. No one knows. I mean, no one has ever done this before. So we are building out an enormous capacity before we know whether or not that will be justified. This could end up, and I don't mean to scare you, but I'm just repeating what the financial press has taught me. We are dealing with a situation which may become one of the greatest bubbles in world history. We're spending fortunes of money, billions and billions of dollars, to build up a capacity for what might turn out to be a very limited market for that stuff. Now the last part. Why is that? Two things. Number one, and perhaps most important to the KPFA audience, is that if you understood what I said, the major use for AI would be to replace people who have certain kinds of jobs that now can be done by this search, Google-type search machine, plus the instruction of how to organize this information. You know, used to pay people to organize the information. Well, you don't need that anymore. So one of the big unknowns is how that's going to work. And why is it unknown? Because a lot of the AI, for example, that I have seen as a professor, and I see it all the time, is, to be simple with you, lousy. It's disjointed. It's poorly done. You know, if I were an employer and I had an employee who handed me that, I'd call him or her in and I'd say, hey, you got to brush up on your grammar. You got to brush up on your writing. You got to think this through. You know, this, I hate to tell you this, Mary or John, but this is not very good. And, you know, you're lucky I like you, because if I didn't, I'd fire you. So, you know, because that, so nobody knows how bad this is going to be. But there are millions of people worried about their job. Worried about their job because they don't know whether some of it or all of it is going to be done by AI, and they're going to be fired. And they have every right to be upset. And people who pay any attention to this should be upset too. We right now have an official unemployment rate in this country of 4.5%. We have a labor force of 170 million, roughly, people. Okay, do the math. We're talking 7 to 8 million unemployed Americans right now. And the government is an undercount. It's actually worse than that. But let's take the government numbers. We're talking, we already got 7-8 million people. You really want to add another 5 or 10 million people to that? You know, we now hide our unemployed. They hide. They hide in their families. They hide in the neighborhood. They hide on the street. But they're there. And if we double or triple the number, it's going to show up everywhere. And people are very worried about what that's going to do. And now the latest one. It turns out that these machines, when you give them instructions, can go crazy. They can start doing the instruction way beyond what you told them to. You know, so they're gonna go in and organize somebody else. Then you have people who are crooks, who want to blackmail somebody or some company by having AI go in and steal their proprietary information, use it against them, expose their information to competitors. We're just at the beginning of crooks figuring out how to use it, just like crooks have figured out how to use the internet for every kind of scam you can imagine, for every kind of sexual predation that you can imagine. You know, AI will lend itself to that. So there's a lot of concern that we don't know the beginning of the social consequences of AI, whether it's unemployment, whether it's people being scammed, whether it's crooked activity. And so there's just an amazing uncertainty. And now there's two more things to say. Number one, unlike in the past, we are not the only place where this is going on. Americans don't want to understand, and I have to keep hammering at it. We now have, we the Americans, you and I, have something we have not had for a century. We have a major economic competitor, and it's called China. It's not Europe, it's not Russia, it's China. China is now an economic powerhouse as strong as we are, which means in some fields, it's ahead of us.

0: meet us in more, which means that no matter what happens here, part of the issue is a whole nother society with a whole nother government and a whole lot of other objectives is doing it also. How they will handle the risks, the costs, nobody knows. That we don't control that. What's worse, we live in a society which mostly denies that it has to pay attention to what goes on in the rest of the world because we're used to doing that. That's a luxury no longer available to us. And so when you saw President Trump say that he doesn't want any restrictions, no matter what you care about, saying that to the American people, who, of course, have every right to worry about what's going on and to want limits. But he brushed them away because he's afraid, like the American military is afraid, that if you don't let the American capitalists develop AI the way they want, it will be the Chinese who will make it happen. Of course, that's an admission that China, which refers to itself as socialism with Chinese characteristics, may outcompete the United States' capitalist way of doing things. But that's what's happening, and pretending it isn't really isn't an intelligent way to deal with it.
1: Professor Wolf, I've you've talked about China and them outpacing us the last couple of times we've spoken. My question to that, and in about 5 minutes, we're gonna I'm gonna tell the people that we're gonna open the phone line. So if you have questions, get them ready. Excuse me, we both have frogs in our throat this morning. Why should I care? Right? Like, why should Cap Brooks, with Cap Brooks's politics, care if China outpaces us economically, technologically? They become the new world power, and we, you know, fall into line with other empires that have fallen, because they all fall. It's our turn. Why do I care? What does that mean for my life?
0: Very good. I'm really glad you asked. Let me try in a few words to explain it. And I'm going to use an example. 15-20 years ago, car companies around the world began a competition. And the competition was to develop an electric car. Why? Because the pollution, the number of people killed or hurt by the private fuel-driven car was off the charts. And we were running out of oil, or thought we might, and we didn't want to pollute some more. You know the story, we all lived through it. So they all tried to develop an electric car. You know, GM and Ford tried it, and Toyota tried it, all of them. Volkswagen, you name it. Okay, that competition is now over. We know who was the first to do it. That was Elon Musk and the Tesla. And that's why he's the richest man in the world, because he's the first one who did it. But he didn't win the competition to make the best, cheapest one. He just won the competition to make the first one. And Tesla now has a lot of problems and is no longer the world's leader of electric cars and trucks. That role has gone to the winner of the competition, which is a company called BYD, three initials. B as in boy, Y as in yellow, and D as in dog. It actually stands for the words, build your dream. It is a Chinese company. They make the world's best electric cars and trucks, and they are also the world's cheapest. For $30,000, roughly, you can buy a BYD car or truck. But when I say you, I exclude Americans. Why? Because that car is so good in how it's made, so cheap to operate.

0: and so cheap to buy that if you allowed the American people, and by that I mean you and me as individuals, but also you and me if we were owned and operated a business somewhere, and we needed electric trucks, or we wanted to buy electric cars or whatever, we can't do that because Mr. Biden, the Democrat, followed by Mr. Trump, the Republican, put tariffs on the electric cars of China. Mr. Biden, 27%. Mr. Trump raised it to 100%. What does that mean? It means if you want to buy an electric car or truck from BYD, if you want to beat your competitor by having the best electric car or truck at the lowest price, which is what you need to do if you're going to be competitive, you'd have to shell out 30 grand that would go to China to get the car. It would be shipped, say, to the port of San Francisco, but you couldn't pick it up from the parking lot at the port unless you paid Uncle Sam 100% more. In other words, another 30 grand. So the car for you would cost $60,000. That means that Americans listening to this program cannot buy a BYD car. Just a footnote. The same 100% was applied by the Canadians in solidarity with America. Until Mr. Trump and Mr. Carney had their falling out, whereupon Mr. Carney did two things. He showed a specific finger to Mr. Trump, as you know, but the more important economic thing he did was to drop the tariff in Canada against BYD, and get this, from 100% to 6%. Yes, exactly. So
1: I should have went to Canada to get my car.
0: That's right. If you're interested in the BYD car, and by the way, I do not work for BYD. I have no relationship to that. But if you want a BYD car, you can go either to Mexico, which has already allowed it, and to Canada, which is bringing them in as we speak. Okay. So here's now my message. Everything you and I buy, or almost everything, has a competitor in another part of the world. The shirt you're wearing, the earphones you're using, the car you drive, the whatever it is, has been made by a company that is either American or foreign. And they compete against it. The foreign company wants you to buy their blouse. But the American company says, no, buy our blouse. And one of the ways they compete is on price. If they offer you a better deal for the foreign blouse, you're likely to go in that direction, and vice versa. But here comes the problem. Every competitor of the United States can buy a BYD car or truck at 30 grand. The American can't. The American will end up buying an inferior electric vehicle from Toyota or Ford or GM rather than the better deal. His competitor is buying the BYD. They're the biggest seller all over the world. But the Americans, and by the way, no one has done this to us. We've done this to ourselves. To save the jobs of the car makers in Detroit who make gas-guzzling cars, we have sacrificed the future of all workers in this country. Big, fat mistake. Yes, it'll give a few more years of work to the workers in the car factory. But here's what would have been much smarter. Guarantee those workers who lose jobs in the car manufacturing a job somewhere else. use the government to put, and meanwhile, don't hurt the competitiveness of the whole American economy. That would be the intelligent way to take care of the workers in Detroit without hurting the mass of American workers going forward. But we don't have politicians who can think like that, neither in the Republican nor in the Democratic Party. I wish I didn't have to say that, but it is the truth. And so we are, step by step, hampering us. And all I can tell you is my counterparts, economists in China, get together over a cup of tea and cannot believe the way the American system is shooting itself in the foot.
1: It's 8:34 in the morning, y'all. I am your host, Kip Brooks, and I am in conversation with Professor Richard Wolf. 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I imagine you do too. We are all riding this roller coaster together. 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Okay. Professor Wolf, I do want to talk about the job market because it is something that I hear constantly, right? There are people I know, so this is visceral, and I think that this is true for a lot of people because I hear other people talking about it too. Even my team, we were in a staff meeting, and one of my team members said, I'm just grateful to have a job. You know, I'm so grateful to have a job because so many people I know are looking. So you mentioned earlier, and can't find, looking, can't qualify people, right? People with work experience, with paper, letters behind their names, cannot find work. But supposedly, it's a great job market, let the orange dude say it. It's very good. It's very, very good. And that unemployment is hovering at around 4%. But some ever. There's this thing called functional unemployment. Can you talk about what that is? What does that mean to be functionally unemployed? What is going on with the job market? And how have mass deportations negatively impacted the market?
0: Okay. Let's go backwards from where you hit, where you were. One of the justifications for deporting millions of people from the United States, and just a footnote, because I don't want anyone to wonder where I'm coming from. I am personally horrified by the whole spectacle of what ICE is and does, and the damage to people. It's beyond words. For me, watching ICE is watching an American version of the
1: Gestapo.
0: You know, it's unspeakable way to deal with human beings. I come out of an ethical tradition that says the immigrant is your brother and your sister, and you treat them the way you would want to be treated if you had to run from your country, your home, your family to another country in order to survive. I mean, instead of welcoming them with party and help to drive them into pens and separate them from their children, it's grotesque, I mean, beyond words. Anyway, one of the justifications was, quote unquote, they're taking our jobs. And therefore, if we deport them, well, then the idea would be Americans would get those jobs. Now, there are two total flaws to that argument that should make it clear to people that they're being lied to. Okay, let's begin.
1: Okay, Professor, I want you to begin, and then I just want to tell you, I'm going to give you like 3-4 minutes, and then we've got 4 people waiting to ask you questions.
0: Understood.
1: Okay.
0: People know what I'm about to say, so I'll be quick about it. When you hire an immigrant, let's say you pay the immigrant $10 an hour for whatever the work is, you know, you're only going to do that if you're an employer. You're only going to pay the worker 10 bucks if by hiring that worker, you do more than 10 bucks worth of business. Otherwise, if you hire Jose and you pay him 10 bucks, and what Jose does improves either the quality or the quantity of whatever you make, and it improves it by $10 worth, well, you'll sell what he helped you produce. You'll make the extra 10, you'll give it to Jose because that's what you hired him for, and out of it, you get nothing. So when you hire an immigrant, here we go, get ready, he or she always produces more for the economy in which they get hired than they cost that economy. Therefore, an immigrant is a blessing. Unless you fail to provide him or her with a job. But immigrants only come if and when they get a job. If they can't get a job, immigrants go home. And I could show you all the studies you want out of it. If we didn't operate an economic system as unequal as ours is, let's remember what we do. We're a nation of 330 million people, but we all know where the rich people are. They're in your part of the country, in San Francisco. They're in my part of the country, New York, and many of the places in between aren't doing so well. Capitalism is unequal, and even worse when you compare the United States, say, to Central or Latin America, just to play one. So if you develop the world unevenly, and that's what capitalism has done, unequally, you know what you do? You create an incentive for the people living in the places that are poor to move to the places that are rich. Immigration is a consequence of capitalism's flaw, of its producing inequality. Don't get angry at the poor immigrant because he or she is the end of the story. Get angry at the system whose unequal development of the world creates migration of people in the first place.
1: Ooh, I have a follow-up question, but I'm going to shut my mouth and I'm going to write it down because my brain these days has this thing called brain fog, and I don't remember like I used to. And I'm going to go to, excuse me, William in Belvedere. Good morning, William. What is your question?
2: Yes, thank you very much. I appreciate Professor Wolf's opinions all the time. I would like to get his opinion on to what extent, in order to carry out international trade between nations, not just involving the United States, people have to do it in dollars. They have to have dollars to carry out international trade. Those are the rules. Could he comment on to what degree that demand for dollars increases the U.S. economy because the dollar becomes worth more simply because everybody who wants to trade internationally has to obtain dollars? Thank you.
0: Good. Here's the answer. For most of the last 75 years, what you said is correct. That is, most of the trade of the world is in dollars, certainly more than any other currency. The United States is the preeminent power in the world, the unipolar empire, if you like. We inherited all the old empires at the end of World War II, when the old empires wrecked each other in those two world wars. The British and the Germans and the Russians and the Dutch all killed each other off. But what people don't understand is when they all died at the end of World War II, one was left standing, the United States. We never suffered the way the Europeans did. A little statistic to help you remember. In the Second World War, 27 million Russians died. In the same World War II, 400,000 Americans died. No comparison. That's the difference between an elephant and a fly. And when the war was over, one power was left, the United States. The Atlantic and Pacific Oceans protected us from both of those wars. Other than Pearl Harbor, no bombs landed here. They destroyed nothing. And what that meant was, after World War II, all the colonies of all the old empires gave a finger to their colonial master and said, we're done. India has told the British, we're not your colony anymore. Indochina told it to the French. China itself told it to the Japanese, and so forth. And then the dollar replaced all those currencies. The dollar became the power. The United States took over. We inherited. That's why the last 70 years have been years of extraordinary wealth in the United States. We inherited empires that had taken three centuries for the Europeans to control. So you're right. The dollar gained in all kinds of ways by being American. But, and here you have to understand, that is now over. The dollar is still important, but not like it was 10 or 20 years ago. And the biggest change is, again, the People's Republic of China, because they will trade with you everything. They're the biggest manufacturer in the world, much bigger than the United States now, much bigger than Europe now. And the Chinese do not require payment in dollars. In fact, they prefer you to use the yuan or the renminbi, the Chinese currencies. And they have a big alliance now in the world, the BRICS, Brazil, Russia, India, China, and South Africa. And they are meeting now for years, working on developing other mechanisms of world trade, not using the dollar. We are living through the decline of the American empire. And the decline of the dollar is part of that.
1: Thank you, Professor Wolf. Ramin in Oakland. Ramin, what is your question?
3: Hi, thank you for opening up the phone lines, and appreciate you all. And I wanted to ask if we have, in the U.S., we have the highest military budget, they say, more than the eight next countries combined, and yet we have the highest in-depth nation in the world, which I don't know how much it is, but my question is, who are we in debt to? Are we in debt to the Chinese bankers? Is that why we always hear war on China, Mr. Wolf?
0: Okay, no, great question. Yes, we have the highest military budget this year, more than the next eight or nine countries combined. That's been true for quite some time. And by the way, eight or nine countries include both Russia and China. So we're completely off the chart. But that's nothing compared to what Mr. Trump has proposed for this coming year, the year that has just now begun, the fiscal year, with October 1st. He proposes to raise it from roughly $900 billion last year to the current year, just beginning, $1.5. That's a $600 billion increase in what was already the world's largest defense budget. It's off the chart. We are spending money on military unlike any society in the world, which is doubly interesting because the two wars we are involved in now, Ukraine and Iran, in both cases, the United States is losing that war as it lost the war in Vietnam and the war in Afghanistan and so forth. So you're right about it. Number two, the debt of the United States, yes, we are the largest debtor country in the world, now in excess of $40 trillion. That money is the money owed by the United States, still outstanding from all the loans the government has taken out. And let me be clear so you understand, a large portion of that outstanding debt was money borrowed in and by the United States to pay for the wars, Vietnam, Afghanistan, Iraq, now Iran, now helping Israel and fighting the wars with Israel and so forth. So the defense, and that's, by the way, so you should understand, the government does that because the alternative would be to have to raise taxes to fight those wars. Imagine the president having to go on radio and television to all of us and say, I've decided to go to war against Iran. It's going to cost X billion dollars, and that will mean 3,400 extra bucks that I'm going to have to take from every American family to pay for it. You want to see a war come to an end in a hurry? Try to pay for it with taxes. They don't do that. They dare not. So they borrow instead, so you don't see what the effect is for a while. All right, now who owns the debt? Part of the money lent to the U.S. government is lent to the government, and I know this will be complicated for a moment, by other parts of the government. For example, the Social Security system has for years taken money out of our checks beyond what it needs to give checks to old people. What does it do with the difference? It lends it to the rest of the government. So the money taken out of your Social Security check over years gone by has helped to pay for the wars. If that upsets you, good, you're understanding something. Banks in the United States, rich people in the United States, are also lenders to the government. But now there are also foreign lenders to the U.S. government. A foreign rich person can do that. A foreign bank can do that. But the major holders of American debt abroad are foreign governments. The largest holder of U.S. debt abroad is Japan. And the number two holder of U.S. debt is the People's Republic of China. They own roughly, hold on to your hat now, $700 billion worth of the debt. And here's what that means. When you and I pay taxes, income tax at the end of the year, or maybe excise tax, when you put a gallon of gas in your car, part of that cost is tax. When you have a beer, part of the cost is tax. Part of all those taxes go to Washington, but they are not used by our leaders in Washington for hospitals or schools or maintaining roads. They are paid as interest to the creditors of the United States. Like all debts, you have to pay interest on them. If the United States has borrowed $700 billion from the People's Republic of China, which it has, and the Chinese own that debt, which they do, then the United States has to pay interest on that debt. And let's say, just for the sake of argument, it's 4%. All right, $700 billion times 4% a year, well, that's $28 billion of our taxes, which Washington collects from you and me and sends to Mr. Xi Jinping in China for them to use in any way they want to. And that includes helping the Iranians fight the United States.
1: Thank you, Professor Wolf. We got 5 minutes. I got 3 calls. We'll see if we can get to y'all. But we're going to go now to Natalie and Clayton. Good morning, Natalie. What is your question?
4: Good morning, Kat. Thank you so much for everything you do. Thank you, Professor. Saving America sure isn't pretty. Professor, I am as interested in BYD and as you ever since hearing about it. Can you help me understand practical economics? Why can't I go to Mexico. Just, you know, get over there somehow, buy one and drive it back over. Is somebody going to stop me? Or even better yet, from Canada, is there any way to get one to start pushing it forward? Or conversely, I don't have the money, but if I did, pay the tariff. It's still only 60 grand, which still makes it competitive in the electric market. Last quick question, then I'll take my answers off the air. I hear that part of the reason they hold costs down is that they don't treat labor very fairly, is that they get, you know, cheap, exploited labor. Can you speak to any and all of those? Thank you so much.
0: Okay. Very quickly, the problem with buying one in Mexico or Canada, the biggest problem is that the Trump government might give you all kinds of grief when you cross the border. Whether they're legally entitled to do that or not is another matter. An even bigger problem for you would be to get it fixed here. You know, nobody has the parts here yet. Nobody has the skill. Nobody has gone to a training. The way this is normally done is when you roll out a new brand, you give courses to local mechanics so they can put on the sign, we treat BYD. You come here, you get your car fixed, because they've gone to a training somewhere in the United States or maybe back to China. All foreign car companies have done that. By the way, eventually BYD will do it. And it'll be because there will be some who do exactly what you say, go to Canada, go to Mexico, or go to any one of the other countries. A few months ago, I was in Paris. I got into a cab to go from one part of Paris to another, and I noticed I'm sitting in a BYD, and I chatted with the French cab driver who said he buys it because it's the best, cheapest car to have as a cab, and he needs this car to last as long as he possibly can make a living off of it. Here's my prediction. Mr. Trump, or whoever comes next, will cut a deal with the Chinese, just like Mr. Carney in Canada did. Mr. Carney, trying to save his country, now that he can't sell in the United States the way he could, has been cutting deals with the Chinese and the Europeans. And the Chinese will buy the lumber that Canada sells. And the Chinese will buy the potash for the farmers, and they'll buy the power that the Canadians generate. But they want something in exchange, as with all deals, and one of the things they wanted was cutting the tariff in Canada against BYD, and Mr. Carney agreed to that, cut it from 100% to 6%, and they agreed. I think the first shipment is 30,000 BYD cars coming into Canada. So my guess is you'll be able to do it, but you're going to have to wait a bit more until all the craziness that American politics now exhibits begins its long descent.
1: All right, we're going to try to squeeze in one more question. Sorry, Marianne in Oakland, will not get to you this morning, but Harold in Santa Barbara, quickly, what is your question?
5: Good morning. Great conversation, and I'm honored. Basically, in a nutshell, all I'm asking is, AI, is it a source of burning all money to where there's no money left to the people? And it is doing a good job. It's stealing all local water, power, natural gas, and we are paying the bill, that is the residents of the area. Thank you.
1: Thank you, Harold. I got 30 seconds for you, Professor.
0: You know, Harold is right. I wouldn't put it quite the way he does. I think we'll still have money for a while. It'll be less and less the money you can touch and put in your wallet. It'll be more and more the money that you will handle electronically. There are already parts of the world, like China, in which your cell phone functions as your wallet. You don't pay for anything with money. You show your you know, the way you do when you go to a movie nowadays. And
1: so
0: all of that will, your taxes, everything will be paid in that way. But look, if you want to understand where the American economy is, take a look at the pictures of Mr. Trump's inauguration last January. Sitting behind him were Zuckerberg and Bezos and Elon Musk. Did he have the great singers of this country? No. The great athletes, the great heroes, no. Billionaires, that's all. And that's
1: my cue. I got to go, Professor. Professor Wolf is The host of Economic Update that airs weekly on KPFA. The fund drive may be over, but we need the support. We fell short. 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
9: Trump denies China's arming Iran, and a judge calls in the Lorax. Good morning. This is the Commonwealth Report, news for the public, not the powerful. You can follow us at commonwealthreport.news. Did big coal just buy itself a president? The coal industry was dying. Natural gas and solar beat it on price. Coal's share of our electricity fell by more than half, and only about 41,000 Americans still work in it. Then Donald Trump came back. He signed orders letting old plants dodge pollution rules. His energy department forced five retiring plants to keep burning. He opened 13 million acres of public land to mining and spent $625 million patching up aging plants. In February, Peabody's CEO handed him a trophy, naming him the undisputed champion of coal, and Trump ordered the Pentagon to buy coal power. In June came $700 million more, pulled from money Congress set aside to cut pollution. One critic called it throwing a lifeline to a ship that has already sunk. You pay twice, once on your power bill and then in your lungs. Why are small business owners betting their homes to survive Trump's economy? A new survey of more than 1,000 small business owners found 83% worried about their company's financial health over the next year. 44% are very worried. Small Business for America's future says tariffs, soaring health premiums, and fuel costs driven by the Iran war are crushing Main Street all at once. Gabe Hagen runs a coffee roaster in Tempe. He raised prices and sales flattened because customers are ordering less. To keep the doors open, he put his 401k and his home equity on the line. Walt Rowan, who runs a century-old glass company in Pennsylvania, said, quote, costs are hitting Main Street from every direction at once. These are the people Republicans claim to speak for. 3 weeks before the midterm, they're comparing this economy to the worst moments of the century. Who took $50,000 in a paper bag, Ilhan Omar or Trump's border czar? Monday before dawn, Homeland Security agents raided Congresswoman Ilhan Omar's Washington home 2 days after Trump attacked her on stage at a rally. For years, he and his party have demanded she be stripped of her citizenship and deported. Omar called it political intimidation. Don Beyer called it insanely corrupt. Congresswoman Pramila Jayapal went further. She reminded the country that Tom Homan, Trump's border czar, was reportedly caught on FBI video in 2024 taking $50,000 in cash in a paper bag from undercover agents posing as businessmen seeking contracts. Trump's Justice Department shut that case down. Homan says he did nothing illegal. Jayapal's point was simple. Maybe they should look at themselves first. When the state raids its critics and protects its bagmen, that's not law enforcement. That's a regime. Ken Paxton declares war on pediatricians and Texas kids pay the price. Texas Attorney General Ken Paxton, Trump's endorsed candidate for Senate, is investigating pediatricians for giving kids vaccines. He claims drug companies and insurers are bribing doctors to vaccinate. At least one Texas pediatrician has gotten demand letters from his office and spent thousands on lawyers. Pediatricians are among the lowest paid doctors in America. Lubbock's public health director says she's reimbursed as little as $6 per shot and loses money on every one. Meanwhile, Bob Kennedy has pocketed at least $2.5 million in referral fees from vaccine lawsuits. Measles is back in Texas, and only 93.3% of kindergartners there are fully vaccinated. Vaccine expert Paul Offit called the probe a stupid, desperate thing to do. Paxton may lose to James Tallarico, so he'll let children get sick to win a few more votes. Trump denies China is arming Iran. Did he miss the dead Americans? Late Monday night, Trump posted on his Nazi-infested social media site that Russia and China aren't helping Iran in its war with the United States. I don't believe they are at all, he wrote, claiming they'd have too much to lose. Here's what we already know. The Wall Street Journal reported Chinese entities ship components used in Iran's drones and missiles. American officials tied satellite imagery from Chinese sources to an Iranian strike that killed three American troops. Beijing says it follows the rules. Trump takes Beijing's word over his own military, and Americans are dead. And the commander-in-chief is telling the country not to believe its own intelligence. When a president won't face facts about who is shooting at our soldiers, every family with someone in uniform should be asking why. A federal judge channels the Lorax and stops Trump's chainsaw cold. Trump promised one of the greatest public golf courses in the world on public land in Washington. Between October 5th and 9th, his Interior Department approved a plan to clear hundreds of trees from the East Potomac course. They notified the court just before 5 on a Friday afternoon. Bulldozers rolled in at 8 the next morning. By nightfall, about 430 healthy trees were gone. On Tuesday, Judge Anna Rice halted the cutting through October 26th. The government claimed the clearing came from a 2019 landscape report and had nothing to do with Trump. Ray's answers, quote, that asks rather a lot of coincidence. The budget was unclear, the environmental impact unstudied, the urgency non-existent. In a footnote on trees that can't be replaced, she wrote, just ask the Lorax. Dr. Seuss warned us about men like this. One of them has the nuclear codes. And that's the way it is today, Wednesday, October 14th, 2026. I'm Tom Hartman.

0: This is the Tom Hartman Program.
1: Hey, top of the Wednesday to you. A lot going on today, a lot to talk about. Trump is teaching America the most terrifying lesson every dictator knows. You don't have to imprison a nation to control it. Just destroy a handful of critics. We'll get into that in just a moment. Also, a Raw Story exclusive, ICE is terrorizing early voting. Stay tuned. And Trump is turning his presidency into a spectacle of cruelty, and his bizarre tiger-mauling parody might be the biggest, most disturbing example yet. We'll talk about all those in the first hour of our program. In the second hour of our program, Craig Unger, who's written several books about Donald Trump's association with Putin and Russia, is going to drop by about the money you can't see, how the Trump administration shapes an election without leaving fingerprints. Also, how and why Donald Trump is betraying Ukraine. No matter how much America's allies urge the president to back Ukraine, you know, he's 100% with Putin right now. It's really remarkable. And as Putin unleashes hell on Ukraine, Elon Musk has gotten in on the act. Apparently, he's cut off Starlink, or slowed down Starlink, which we're actually paying for, to the Ukrainian soldiers so that they can't attack Russian troops with their drones. In the third hour of our program, Dr. Rachel Bitticover is going to drop by about burning down the House. Can Mike Johnson actually steal the House of Representatives come January? We'll talk about that. Also, Trump's new press secretary wants women who've had abortions in the past to be publicly executed. Seriously? And Wisdom School alert, the great American food scam. Big ag feeds us more and, or sells us more and feeds us less. But my daily take today over at HartmanReport.com is titled, Trump is teaching America the most terrifying lesson every dictator knows. You know, it got me started on this in addition to JoJo from Jurors, who's been on this program, who apparently has gotten demand letters from Melania Trump for trash-talking her, for speaking out against her, and threatening, you know, the letters are threatening JoJo. But also this raid yesterday on Ilhan Omar's home is just... This is an old story. This is not something new. I mean, really old. Like, you know, March 14th, 1757, King George II ordered Admiral John Byng executed by a firing squad on the quarterdeck of his ship, the HMS Monarch, in Portsmouth Harbor. Why? Because he had just lost a battle off the coast of Menorca. 2 years later, Voltaire wrote this into his novella, Candide. And the hero of his story is standing on the ship watching the execution of Admiral Byng. And he says, well, you know, why was he killed? Admiral Byng, excuse me. Why was he killed? And the hero of the story, of Voltaire's novel, says, in this country, it's good to kill an admiral from time to time to encourage the others. And then there's a French pour encourageur les autres, a French saying that goes along with it. And that phrase has become foundational to basically every dictator in the world. You don't need to have, you know, tanks in the streets. You just need to, that's kind of a late stage dictatorship thing. You just need to terrify the right people in the right way, and other people will self-censor. Homeland Security Investigations. This is weird, by the way. Homeland Security Investigations is a division, is part of ICE. And the media is saying it's under DHS, which is true. ICE is under DHS, but HSI is under ICE. And I don't know why they're not saying this. I fact-checked this yesterday. I mean, you can look it up. But anyway, they said that they're going after paperwork that the reporting is. They haven't said anything. But the reporting is that they're going after paperwork that her father filled out when she was a child refugee. But this is just, you know, the latest example. I mean, Miles Taylor on this program said really what a number of other people have said in other venues, which is basically that the search warrant, the arrest, these are the punishment. You don't have to wait for a trial. You don't need a trial. You don't need a guilty verdict. You don't need a jury to punish someone. All you need to do is threaten them or, you know, put them in a high-profile position like this, and they're going to have to spend hundreds of thousands of dollars on lawyers, and they're going to have, you know, months, if not years, of sleepless nights. And, you know, just to destroy people financially and traumatize them emotionally. This is something that Putin has been doing. You know, when Putin first started in Russia in the early 2000s, this is what he did. He arrested a billionaire, and immediately all the billionaires kind of just shut up. But here, and I mentioned JoJo from Jurors, there's James Comey, Letitia James, Lisa Cook. They went after Adam Schiff, Cassidy Hutchinson, John Brennan, Davy Hearn, the three-time Olympian who touched the reflecting pool. And they're going after the press, too. Georgia Fort and Don Lemon went after them. Trump went after George Stephanopoulos and ABC. And when ABC paid Trump off with $16 million, Trump then started going after Jimmy Kimmel on ABC. And as of Friday, the Justice Department has antitrust demands out for all five networks in the press pool. I mean, this is just simple intimidation. These are just the tip of the iceberg. According to Reuters, from some Pulitzer Prize-winning reporting, they've counted at least 470 targets of Trump retribution as of last November, you know, as of a year, almost a year ago, including 128 federal workers fired, 112 security clearances pulled. And like I said, none of this is new strategy-wise. In the weeks after the Reichstag fire, Hitler opened a detention facility at Dachau. I've been there a couple times. And threw a few thousand people, commentators, politicians, journalists, in as a message to the rest of the country. Stalin took the 1934 murder of Sergei Kirov and used that to create basically a witch hunt atmosphere across Russia. In 2003, Putin jailed Mikhail Khodorkovsky, this one billionaire. I mentioned that just a second ago. And all the rest of the billionaires immediately fell into line. When one of the press outlets started talking about what Putin was up to, reporter Anna Politkovskaya was shot dead in her apartment building's elevator, and suddenly the Russian press got real quiet. Now, it's been tried here before too, not with the executions, but you know, with the intimidation, and that was the Joe McCarthy hearings, and you know, they destroyed thousands of lives, and people shut up. You know, reporters, screenwriters, they just got quiet. And who was the guy running that program? Roy Cohn. And who was Donald Trump's first mentor? Roy Cohn, the guy who was the lawyer for Donald Trump and the lawyer for the five mob families of New York City. So, I mean, I've told this story before about, you know, when I was a teenager and a reporter at WITL, and the police came in and said that they were going to bust some tax protesters and asked us not to talk about it. And Bob Brakeman, my news director, and I had a big argument about it, but we ended up not reporting the story as they asked. I mean, that's a very, very small flavor of it, right? But so far, it's just the judges that are holding the fort. And if we can't take either the House or the Senate or both, and ideally the Senate is really, really critical here, and this is why Elon Musk is pouring hundreds of millions of dollars into these races, because that's where your judges are confirmed. So, you know, we need to show up for the reporters and the whistleblowers and the Olympic canoeists and whatnot, and show up to vote and bring five friends, because we've got to stop this or there won't be an American democracy in 2 years. I mean, this may well be our last chance. I never thought I'd be here. I really didn't. As much as I've been concerned and warned about, you know, incipient fascism for much of my career, this is shocking. Just shocking stuff.
0: This is the Tom Hartman Program.
1: I mean, Ilhan Omar, we're within 90 days of an election. They're not alleging that she did anything. Her father, what?

0: And welcome back. Stephen in Philadelphia. Hey, Stephen, what's on your mind today?
1: Hi, thank you so much for taking my call. As you know, I talk a lot, but I'll try to be brief. I was wondering if what we're discussing hopefully won't happen, but it's what happened in Congress in December and January has happened before. It turns out, unfortunately, it did. You may know all about this. You may have written a rant about it. Maybe you can talk more about it. But apparently, on December 7th, 1863, during the Civil War, you know, black is white and white is black. So back then, the Republicans were good guys, Democrats were bad. But what happened is that there was a guy who's the clerk of the House, and not the speaker, but the clerk, named Emerson Etheridge. He attempted a parliamentary coup d'etat designed to strip the Republican majority of the control in the House. The same thing the Republicans may do, December, January, they did before. The idea was that, you know, they had a very narrow Republican majority, because even though the Republicans were in control, the war wasn't going well for anybody. And so the idea was to try to get the Democrats in control. So he tried to rig the rules such that Democrats would come in and some of the, especially the new elected Republicans wouldn't, and they'd have a temporary Democratic majority. And it could be, you know about this, it could be you can research it, it could be you can do a rant, that sort of thing.
0: I've done all of the above, Stephen. We've talked about it in the past. Oh. And okay. By the way, his effort was unsuccessful.
1: And
0: we're going to, in the third hour of our program today, Rachel Bitticofer, a professor of this stuff, you know, political science, is going to talk about this exact scenario. And it's entirely possible. So, Stephen, thanks for bringing it up.
1: Thank you. I'll tune in to hour three as well as hour one and two. Thank you.
0: There you go. Thank you. Frank in Hood River, Oregon. Hey, Frank, what's on your mind today?
2: Oh, hi, Tom. Hey, thanks so much for everything you do. I'm very troubled. Never in the 250-year history of our country has a president and his enablers tried to rig a national congressional election. You know this following stuff. Trump has removed most of the officials who are safeguarding our elections, and Republicans have purged millions of mostly Democratic voters. Yep. Musk and the billionaires are helping the corruption. You know, most media is controlled in the Supreme Court, controlled by right-wingers. Now, this election is a big part of worldwide evil alliance of dictators and oligarchs, and Trump is central to this. They all want power and money, and they never want to give up power. None have free and fair elections. They oppress their people. They lie, rewrite history. And these strongmen, they're trying to overthrow democracies worldwide. Trump loves Putin of Russia, Xi of China, Kim of North Korea, etc. He wants Russia to conquer Ukraine. It's just horrible what he's doing the last couple of days. Horrible.
0: Yeah, yeah.
2: And now he's interfering in Brazil's election. Just a little more. Trump has cheated his whole life. He's damn sure cheating in our election now. He knows he's got too much to lose if Congress goes Democratic. Americans need to know what's at stake in this election. The media should be explaining this, but they're mostly not.
0: Yeah.
2: We're in the middle of evil's big push worldwide.
0: Yeah. It's worse. Sadly, you're absolutely right, Frank. You're absolutely right. And Trump is far more, obviously, far fonder of his relationship with these dictators than of his relationship with our Democratic allies, small-D Democratic allies. You're absolutely right. Frank, thank you. We'll be right back.

Tired of news that protects the powerful? Get reporting with a backbone at the Commonwealth Report. News for the public, not the powerful. 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It's no coincidence that the time in Europe when the church ran the continent, you know, from around the 5th century to around the 15th or 16th century, that 1,000-year period is referred to as the Dark Ages. This is what happens when religion controls politics, when religion controls the state, the nation, and every nation of Europe was controlled essentially by the Catholic Church during that period of time. It got busted up with the Protestant Reformation in the 16th century. This was what the founders of this country very much knew about. George Washington refused to declare himself a Christian. Thomas Paine wrote an entire book embracing atheism. Ben Franklin fled Massachusetts as a teenager to escape the religious threats. And Thomas Jefferson went off on it regularly. There's a whole piece about how the Republicans are trying to impose a new dark age on America. It's all laid out, all the quotes and all the links over at HartmanReport.com. Check it out.

0: silence takes the tyrant's side.
1: 22 minutes past the hour. Welcome back. Terrorized battlegrounds turn into ghost towns as ICE swarms early voting. That's the headline of an article by Jordan Green over at RawStory.com. He writes, in South Texas and Maine, organizers are mobilizing volunteers to accompany voters who may be worried about racial profiling or that they'll be falsely accused of being non-citizens. Basically, what's going on is in a number of these districts where there are really tight races, the concern is that people are organizing like volunteer efforts to help voters out. The concern is, number one, some voters who are, you know, the assumption, you know, all of these people are U.S. citizens. The number of people, the Heritage Foundation,

0: either naturalized U.S. citizens or people who just grew up in households where English wasn't the first language, then, you know, there is a concern that ICE will grab you on your way to or at the polling place. Clergy members in, that's South Texas and Maine, clergy members in Georgia and New York State are volunteering to serve as de-escalators at polling places. In Arizona, organizers are making contingency plans to redirect voters to alternate early voting sites to avoid ICE. Organizers in North Carolina are hosting an election defense call on Tuesday of next week. Cristelda Vera, an organizer in Texas's Rio Grande Valley, says, "We're seeing a lot of ICE presence down here. I feel like it's going to ramp up the closer we get to election day." She said, "There's already a community fear of intimidation." She said, "Our communities are being terrorized." And she's talking about, you know, voters. She says, "If they're in a mixed status family, they might have a family member who's eligible to vote. And if anybody doesn't feel safe, we will be willing to go along with them to vote." During the May primary in Texas, ICE agents, this is, again, this is from the reporting on Raw Story, ICE agents reportedly swarmed the parking lot of a polling location in San Antonio and detained a man before the county sheriff arrived on the scene and ordered them to leave. I mean, this is, and here, Amy Belknap, the state director of Common Cause, says ICE is surging in Colorado right now. We have a lot of fear and concern, a lot of other places. We're seeing ICE harass people in Denver, Pueblo, and Aurora, which is Trump's favorite target. And the uptick in ICE activity in Texas is being mirrored there in Colorado. So, you know, wild times. Meanwhile, Donald Trump, people are concerned about Donald Trump's brain. You know, this young man, he was a child actor. He was on very, very strong mental health medications. And he wandered into a tiger's, jumped into a tiger's den in a British zoo and got eaten. And, you know, the family is begging people, don't show the video. Trump posted that video to his Nazi-infested social media site. But then, to make it even worse, a couple of hours later, he posted a video of himself jumping into that same tiger pit and befriending the tiger. I mean, this is just nuts. If anybody else said, you know, if Obama had done this, they'd be talking about, you know, straitjackets. You know, of the 25th Amendment. And this is, what's this guy doing in the middle of the night making posts of himself rescue, you know, taking down a tiger? I mean, it's just, it's obscene, is what it is. It's obscene, which I think is increasingly a good definition of this particular administration. So what say you about all this? I'll pick up your calls on the other side of the break. It's 27 minutes past the hour. It's the Tom Hartman Program, helping you win the water cooler wars. We'll be right back.
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0: It's the place where despair is not an option. Stay with us.

Big coal buys a president. Small businesses bet their homes. Jayapal fires back at the Omar raid. Paxton targets pediatricians. Trump denies China's arming Iran. And a judge calls in the Lorax. Good morning. This is the Commonwealth Report. News for the public, not the powerful. You can follow us at commonwealthreport.news. Did big coal just buy itself a president? The coal industry was dying. Natural gas and solar beat it on price. Coal's share of our electricity fell by more than half, and only about 41,000 Americans still work in it. Then Donald Trump came back. He signed orders letting old plants dodge pollution rules. His energy department forced five retiring plants to keep burning. He opened 13 million acres of public land to mining and spent $625 million patching up aging plants. In February, Peabody's CEO handed him a trophy, naming him the undisputed champion of coal, and Trump ordered the Pentagon to buy coal power. In June came $700 million more, pulled from money Congress set aside to cut pollution. One critic called it throwing a lifeline to a ship that has already sunk. You pay twice, once on your power bill, and then in your lungs. Why are small business owners betting their homes to survive Trump's economy?

economy. A new survey of more than 1,000 small business owners found 83% worried about their company's financial health over the next year. 44% are very worried. Small Business for America's future says tariffs, soaring health premiums, and fuel costs driven by the Iran war are crushing Main Street all at once. Gabe Hagen runs a coffee roaster in Tempe. He raised prices and sales flattened because customers are ordering less. To keep the doors open, he put his 401k and his home equity on the line. Walt Rowan, who runs a century-old glass company in Pennsylvania, said, quote, costs are hitting Main Street from every direction at once. These are the people Republicans claim to speak for. 3 weeks before the midterm, they're comparing this economy to the worst moments of the century. Who took $50,000 in a paper bag, Ilhan Omar or Trump's border czar? Monday before dawn, Homeland Security agents raided Congresswoman Ilhan Omar's Washington home 2 days after Trump attacked her on stage at a rally. For years, he and his party have demanded she be stripped of her citizenship and deported. Omar called it political intimidation. Don Beyer called it insanely corrupt. Congresswoman Pramila Jayapal went further. She reminded the country that Tom Homan, Trump's border czar, was reportedly caught on FBI video in 2024 taking $50,000 in cash in a paper bag from undercover agents posing as businessmen seeking contracts. Trump's Justice Department shut that case down. Homan says he did nothing illegal. Jayapal's point was simple. Maybe they should look at themselves first. When the state raids its critics and protects its bagmen, that's not law enforcement. That's a regime. Ken Paxton declares war on pediatricians and Texas kids pay the price. Texas Attorney General Ken Paxton, Trump's endorsed candidate for Senate, is investigating pediatricians for giving kids vaccines. He claims drug companies and insurers are bribing doctors to vaccinate. At least one Texas pediatrician has gotten demand letters from his office and spent thousands on lawyers. Pediatricians are among the lowest paid doctors in America. Lubbock's public health director says she's reimbursed as little as $6 per shot and loses money on every one. Meanwhile, Bob Kennedy has pocketed at least $2.5 million in referral fees from vaccine lawsuits. Measles is back in Texas, and only 93.3% of kindergartners there are fully vaccinated. Vaccine expert Paul Offit called the probe a stupid, desperate thing to do. Paxton may lose to James Tallarico, so he'll let children get sick to win a few more votes. Trump denies China is arming Iran. Did he miss the dead Americans? Late Monday night, Trump posted on his Nazi-infested social media site that Russia and China aren't helping Iran in its war with the United States. I don't believe they are at all, he wrote, claiming they'd have too much to lose. Here's what we already know. The Wall Street Journal reported Chinese entities ship components used in Iran's drones and missiles. American officials tied satellite imagery from Chinese sources to an Iranian strike that killed 3 American troops. Beijing says it follows the rules. Trump takes Beijing's word over his own military, and Americans are dead. And the commander-in-chief is telling the country not to believe its own intelligence. When a president won't face facts about who is shooting at our soldiers, every family with someone in uniform should be asking why. A federal judge channels the Lorax and stops Trump's chainsaw cold. Trump promised one of the greatest public golf courses in the world on public land in Washington. Between October 5th and 9th, his Interior Department approved a plan to clear hundreds of trees from the East Potomac course. They notified the court just before 5 on a Friday afternoon. Bulldozers rolled in at 8 the next morning. By nightfall, about 430 healthy trees were gone. On Tuesday, Judge Anna Rice halted the cutting through October 26th. The government claimed the clearing came from a 2019 landscape report and had nothing to do with Trump. Rice answers, quote, that asks rather a lot of coincidence. The budget was unclear, the environmental impact unstudied, the urgency non-existent. In a footnote on trees that can't be replaced, she wrote, just ask the Lorax. Dr. Seuss warned us about men like this. One of them has the nuclear codes. And that's the way it is today, Wednesday, October 14th, 2026. I'm Tom Hartman.

0: 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So MAGA Mike and the Republicans want a religious test for people running for public office. They want to know that you are sufficiently Christian to be worthy of being elected. Right. MAGA Mike is one of these seven mountain evangelicals. There are seven domains where these dominionists believe that we need to have religion completely take them over. Education, religion, family, business, government and military, arts and entertainment, and the media. Seriously. This is not what Jesus was preaching when he said, give unto Caesar what is Caesar and unto God what is God's. This is the opposite, in fact, of what Jesus was teaching. It's the opposite of Matthew 25, where Jesus said the only way to get to heaven is by feeding the hungry, healing the sick, helping the poor. This is counter-Christian, anti-Christian, in fact. In fact, I think you could say it is the Antichrist's work. There's a piece about it over at HartmanReport.com. Check it out. Welcome back. 35 minutes past the hour. I just want to add, you know, this thing of Trump posting this video of him jumping into the tiger pit where, you know, the tiger had killed this young British man. He thinks it's helping his brand. And maybe, you know, so does Natalie, right? I mean, Natalie is sitting up in the wee hours, apparently, in his bedroom with him, helping him put together his tweets and finding articles and things, and God only knows what. And I think it's identifying him, I think it's hurting his brand. I think his brand increasingly is becoming crazy. You know, he's the crazy guy. That's you know, it used to be his brand was, he's the guy who's going to save America. I don't think so much anymore. But what do you think about this? How do you think this is impacting Donald Trump's brand and frankly, America's brand? I mean, I'm telling you, the British are horrified by this. I mean, they this family of this young man, because there was video of him being killed, and that video got out loose into the internet, and the family came out and said, please don't circulate that. And so Donald Trump puts it out. The president of the United States, after the family begged him not to, and then uses it to make a, like, he's a superhero. He's going to take out the tiger. I mean, this is beyond weird and beyond sick. So what's on your mind today? Tyrone in New York City. Hey, Tyrone, what's up in Harlem?
1: Hey, can you hear me, Tom?
0: I can, Tyrone. What's on your mind?
1: Thank you. I think this helps Trump with his base, with the people that is looking forward to seeing a man executed on live TV, the people that have supported him since he came down that escalator. They look at this as something strong and admirable because, you know, it's some people that this is how they operate. I'm afraid that we may be losing this battle. Maybe we won't lose the war, but I think we're losing the battle against insanity because insanity seems to be running this country.
0: Sadly, I think you're right. And your point is a good one, Tyrone. What's happening is that basically Trump's base, the MAGA base, which used to be fairly broad, it used to be, you know, most of the Republican Party, has now shrunk down to basically just kind of the QAnon faction, the nutty people. And Trump is still catering to them because they're the only ones who are still on his side. So I guess in a way it does make sense that he would post crazy stuff because he's posting it for crazy people. Is that the essence of what you were saying?
1: Absolutely. And that also got me a bit at odds is, like, what will we do if he decides to say, listen, I'm not leaving?
0: Yeah. Well, what the 25th Amendment, there is something we can do. The 25th Amendment says that Congress can create a committee to determine whether the president is competent and use that to try to remove him from office. It's never been done before, of course. But
1: I guess that's providing that we win the Congress.
0: Yeah, there you go.
1: If we don't, they would definitely go hand in glove with this guy.
0: Oh, if we don't win the Congress and the Republicans continue to backstop this guy, American democracy is screwed. It's just toast. I mean, that's it's amazing. Tyrone, thank you for the call. Bob in Raisin, Texas. Hey, Bob, what's on your mind today?
2: Howdy, Tom, and smart listeners out there. Today, I'd like to discuss the some relief from the Trumpy news anxiety that we're all getting, especially as retirees who can't discuss things around the water cooler wars, as you call them. I'd like to recommend that they go ahead and you can buy these at Amazon. They're Trump I Did That stickers. They're they're dollar on sale right now for 100 of them. You get about $6.95 for 100 or so. But anyhow,
0: not bad.
2: You can buy these stickers and put them on gas pumps and essentially I hand them out to people that are also at the gas pump filling up with you. And you can tell really quickly their mental state, whether they've been brainwashed or not. If they're in denial, they'll say, well, Trump didn't cause the prices to go up, you know. And like the one the other day, he said they actually added that Biden caused prices to go up higher when he shut down a refinery on the West Coast in California or something. And I said, that's total BS. It's like, where did you get that, you know?
0: Yeah. There was a refinery that got shut down, but it was shut down for maintenance. It had nothing to do with Biden. And it did,
2: yeah, and
0: it did
2: they
0: produce
2: shut down
0: a temporary jump in prices on the West Coast, but that just lasted a few weeks.
2: Yeah, that was a few weeks, and essentially along with the COVID and the war in Ukraine, that's why the prices were going up during the Biden administration. Yeah. Right now, there's no denying that Trump has caused gas prices to go up and all the other Trumpy news that you got. If you get anxiety, I'd recommend going out and getting some stickers or buying them from Amazon or eBay or whatever and putting them on the pump and then going out and taking your own straw poll at the pumps with other people, hand them
0: great,
2: out,
0: Bob.
2: And see the reaction.
0: That's great. Yeah, it's the old saying. I mean, you know, a thousand psychological studies over the years have confirmed this. The best thing that you can do if you're feeling anxiety or concern or depression or whatever, not clinical depression, but, you know, just freaked out, is to do something, is to take an action, is to feel like, you know, like you have some agency. And, you know, putting stickers on gas pumps, you know, if be careful, you know, don't get busted for vandalism. But anyway, Bob, thanks for that and for sharing that story. Brian in Milford, Delaware. Hey, Brian, what's on your mind today?
3: Hey, what's going on, Tom?
0: I'm here. What's up?
3: I got a couple different layered questions. It's just me looking far ahead. I know we're in the midterms, but I've just kind of been watching these press conferences and stuff. And I'm wondering, and I know you're probably maybe wondering, how do you, if a Democratic administration comes in, how do you navigate kind of getting Breitbart and them out of there and OAN and all these people? Some of them even took over offices in the Department of Defense. I know they take a lot of CNN and them and make offices for them because you know they're going to try to sue and say, oh, this is, they're just getting rid of us based on our political views. They're going to try to literally do the same thing CNN and them are arguing or something similar. I'm wondering how do we maneuver with that?
0: Are you talking about in a Democratic administration? In
3: yeah,
0: 3 years?
3: Like Democratic administration, huh?
0: 3 years from now, if we've got a Democratic president?
3: Yeah, if we do, I'm just like hypothetically, like, I could see them trying to like. Trying to stay in there, like stay in the press pool, stay in all this, keep their offices in the Department of Defense that they have right now, OAN and all them, you know, or even other far right ones who are not credible journalists, but they're going to try to sue, like how successful that is. I'm just looking
0: Yeah, that's an interesting one. I mean, you know, Biden had that problem, and by and large, they just set a certain viewership threshold, you know, to be legitimate, I guess. I don't know, Brian. It's a good question. We should be looking forward like that. For the moment, it's like, you know, what do we do about basically a media that has no interest in the truth? I mean, it's just breathtaking. Watch Fox News for an hour someday. It's just shocking.
3: I think there's some saying they're going to pull back coverage. I don't mean to cut you off, sir.
0: Yeah,
3: but,
0: no, it's good.
3: They're going to pull back coverage on the elections because I forgot which channel said they were going to do that preemptively. You know, it's definitely going to be a lot of spin in these next 2 years, especially with the Ellisons controlling all media, you know, downplaying the Democrats and stuff. But, yeah,
0: it's going to be a challenge. I my big concern is what's going to happen with CNN, but I don't think that we're going to hear anything about anything happening until after the election. You know, in another 3 or 4 weeks, probably around Christmas time when people aren't paying attention to the news. That's when the axe is going to fall. But we'll see.
3: Yeah, Brian, they announced some cuts already. I don't know if it's CNN, but they said Ellison's announced they sent out some memos about cuts are coming.
0: As a result of the consolidation. Yeah, I get it. Brian, thank you. Thank you very much for that. Thoughtful. 44 and a half minutes past the hour. I'll be back with more of your calls in just a minute. It's the Tom Hartman Program. Defending America from the Weapons of Mass Deception. We'll be right back.
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0: It's the place where smart people get their news. We'll be right back with your calls.

0: And welcome back, John, in Pendleton, Oregon. Hey, John, what's on your mind today?
1: Well, you had a story about how Elon Musk turned off Starlink so the drones could go in and just, the air raid sirens were not working. People were getting killed here and there, Ukrainians or whatever.
0: He didn't just turn it. He didn't turn it off. He turned it down. He slowed down the speed.
1: Oh, turn it down
0: so that the drones can't use it.
1: Yeah. Well, last week, Trump was going around talking about nuking Los Angeles and San Diego. So what if they turned off Starlink and missiles came in and wiped out Southern California?
0: Oh, your God. You know, this...
1: Well, I mean, it's just
0: I think Trump wants, there's no doubt in my mind that Trump wants a Reichstag fire. Trump wants a 9/11. Those events catapulted Hitler and George W. Bush from being considered crackpots or incompetent or minor characters into being major heroes. And that's what Trump wants more than anything else.
1: Well, what kind of got me to this conspiratorial thing, all the upper echelon in the military are now devoted Trump followers.
0: That's right.
1: He's picked everybody, up.
0: He's purging everybody who's a serious professional.
1: Look, he has Elon Musk. And how is one guy controlling the whole, U.S. Air Force or ABM system? I mean, how is that? I mean, like, Elon Musk is actually in charge of this whole country.
0: Yeah, he just put Musk, Newt Gingrich, and some guy who I can't remember his name, who was like some weird right-wing conspiracy nut guy, in charge of a program over at the Pentagon, Operation something or other, Mesmerin or something.
1: Could be really the October surprise, huh?
0: God, I hope not.
1: I don't know.
0: Yeah, John, thanks for the call.
1: I know, but I'm just... It's so weird. Everybody was kind of scratching their head. Los Angeles, San Diego, and then next week you hear about how the defense, things were turned off.
0: Yeah, we're no longer defending Ukraine. No, I got it. John, thanks for the call. Jeff in Dearborn, Michigan. Hey, Jeff, what's on your mind today?
2: Hi, Tom. Thanks for taking my call. I was tickled when I heard you reading from Candide.
0: Yeah. It's been a flashback to high school.
2: It's funny because it's been my go-to as well during these troubled times where you can't help but see parallels in that, but also in the historical reading that I've been doing about European history.
0: Yeah.
2: And my grandmother got me that book from Slovakia. But at any rate, she got me that book and The Castle by Kafka.
0: Right.
2: And then the last one was A Picture of Dorian Gray.
0: Gosh, they all seem to
2: fit, don't they?
0: Yeah. Well, Trump is still out there kicking. I mean, although he's only 80. I mean, I don't know if you caught it on Jimmy Kimmel. He had what's his name? The guy who is the star, William Shatner, on. And William Shatner is 95 years old. And he was just sharp as a tack. He was up there dancing and singing and wow. My mother-in-law is 96, and she's just about as good as William Shatner. I mean, there's some really impressive older people out there who are still doing great stuff.
2: Oh, yeah.
0: But, I don't want to wish ill on Trump. Jeff, thanks for the call. We'll be back in just 60 seconds. Stay tuned.

0: Hey, thanks so much for sharing our program and for reaching out to our stations and sponsors and letting them know that you're listening. It really means a lot to us.
1: Human beings have a couple of unique characteristics. The first is that we can be very tender and loving and concerned and caring toward people we perceive as being our group, us. We can also be extraordinarily violent against people that we consider to be them, if we think of them or this other as a threat. Probably the classic example of this is Adolf Hitler convincing Germans that, you know, Jews were a threat to them and good Germans going along with the Holocaust. Well, this othering is built into our DNA. This is, you know, ancient stuff. And the Republican Party, since the time of Nixon, when he started, you know, picking up the white racist vote after Democrats laid it down in the 60s, Republicans have been using this to try to other minorities in America as a political strategy. And this is really deadly stuff. There's a whole op-ed about it over at HartmanReport.com. Is othering human nature's deadliest instinct? Check it out.

0: 51 minutes past the hour. Welcome back. Picking up your calls. Reza in Orange, California, watching us on C-SPAN. Hey, Reza, what's on your mind today?
1: Hello?
0: Hey, Reza. Or is it Reza?
1: Hi. Reza is fine.
0: Reza.
1: Hi, Tom.
0: Hi. What's up?
1: I'm glad I got on your show. I've been listening to you for maybe 15, 20 years.
0: Well, thank
1: you.
0: On
1: that level.
0: Yeah, I've been on 23 years doing this show.
1: Yeah. I wanted to talk about the guests that you have on and whether or not you could require them to talk about the Epstein files. That is the first topic of any discussion, because it's, I don't know, I'm a little bit edgy these days, because Epstein has gotten away, even though he was killed by who knows who. Maybe even
0: well, Trump was president when he died in jail. And it was apparently shortly after he threatened Trump. So I don't know. We'll see. But Reza, thank you for pointing that out. And yeah, we talk about the Epstein files a lot. It's been a couple of days, but yeah, we'll get back to it. Thank you. Paul in Augusta, Maine, also watching on C-SPAN. Hey, Paul, what's on your mind today?
2: Well, what's on my mind is the effect all of the argument and confrontation with Canada has brought about in the state of Maine.
0: Oh, yeah. Yeah, it's a tough one. You guys do a lot of trade with
2: Canada. I have a lot of
0: relatives.
2: You're absolutely correct. And I have a lot of relatives that originated from northern Maine and have spread out and branched in significant amounts.
0: Mm-hmm.
2: For one example, one family relative, they had 13 kids in one bunch. And this is only one amongst nine individuals in that particular family, and they have all spread out and have had marriages and numerous kids, and they're all over the United States. And the effect of the relationships that northern Mainers have with the Canadians in regards to cross-border purchasing and gas and whatnot being purchased by Canadians in the northern districts and what have you, our current administration really has taken a lot for granted in regards with how much this affects the northeastern states. And I can't imagine what the middle part of the United States is experiencing.
0: Oh, Michigan is getting whacked,
2: because
0: too.
2: Because the amount... Yes, the amount of family members I have in northern Maine is phenomenal.
0: Yeah, no, I get it, Paul.
2: I have recently discovered my family's lineage and all of the books that my dad and my mom had organized regarding our family lineage, and it really is incredible.
0: Yeah, no, I get it, Paul. Louise and I used to live in Vermont, and in fact, I was I gave a speech about one of my books in a library. I'm forgetting the name of the town, but half of the town is in Canada and half of the town is in the United States, and the border between the two goes right through the middle of the library. And it was I'm very familiar with what you're talking about. Thanks, Paul, for bringing it up. Jimothy in Seattle. Hey, Jimothy, what's up?
3: Yeah, I'm wondering about the connection on the Starlink slowdown to the Yandex attack over in Russia.
0: I think that's the key to the whole thing, Jimothy. This is, you know, what happened was when Zelensky took out the data center in Moscow that Putin is using to support Trump and Musk, with millions, in all probability, of certainly hundreds of thousands of bots pretending to be Americans on X and on Facebook, but in particular on X and on Truth Social. That when Zelensky took that out, suddenly the traffic, the pro-Trump traffic, just collapsed on X. And Elon Musk at that point tweeted this, you know, if Zelensky has gone too far. And because he's hurting Elon Musk's income, and he's also hurting the appearance of a lot of people loving Trump and Musk, when in fact most people don't. And Musk is now embarrassed on his own platform because Zelensky took these guys out. And I think that's why. Go ahead.
3: It's making it apparent just how in the pocket Trump is, and that side is the Putin and Musk how on the side of Putin he is.
0: Yeah.
3: Really.
0: Yeah, this is I mean, you know, cutting off the ability of the Ukrainians to respond. Three days ago they cut off, you know, they're not getting warning sirens now, you know, bomb sirens anymore in Kyiv because we cut off that information to them. And then Musk cut off the ability of the Iranian drones or the Ukrainian drones, excuse me, to travel into Russia by cutting off Starlink. And so, you know, now what you've got is a situation where Russia is just pounding the crap out of Ukraine, and there's no way to defend against that because Trump cut off the Patriot missile supplies. I mean, it's just a screaming tragedy, Jimothy. Thank you for the call. Spot on. I think your analysis is absolutely accurate. Incredible. Up next, Craig Unger. Stick around. We'll be right back with a fascinating conversation. Stick around.

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Big coal buys a president. Small businesses bet their homes. Jayapal fires back at the Omar raid. Paxton targets pediatricians.

$1 million patching up aging plants. In February, Peabody's CEO handed him a trophy, naming him the undisputed champion of coal. And Trump ordered the Pentagon to buy coal power. In June came $700 million more pulled from money Congress set aside to cut pollution. One critic called it throwing a lifeline to a ship that has already sunk. You pay twice, once on your power bill and then in your lungs. Why are small business owners betting their homes to survive Trump's economy? A new survey of more than 1,000 small business owners found 83% worried about their company's financial health over the next year. 44% are very worried. Small Business for America's future says tariffs, soaring health premiums, and fuel costs driven by the Iran war are crushing Main Street all at once. Gabe Hagen runs a coffee roaster in Tempe. He raised prices and sales flattened because customers are ordering less. To keep the doors open, he put his 401k and his home equity on the line. Walt Rowan, who runs a century-old glass company in Pennsylvania, said, quote, costs are hitting Main Street from every direction at once. These are the people Republicans claim to speak for. 3 weeks before the midterm, they're comparing this economy to the worst moments of the century. Who took $50,000 in a paper bag, Ilhan Omar or Trump's border czar? Monday before dawn, Homeland Security agents raided Congresswoman Ilhan Omar's Washington home, 2 days after Trump attacked her on stage at a rally. For years, he and his party have demanded she be stripped of her citizenship and deported. Omar called it political intimidation. Don Beyer called it insanely corrupt. Congresswoman Pramila Jayapal went further. She reminded the country that Tom Homan, Trump's border czar, was reportedly caught on FBI video in 2024 taking $50,000 in cash in a paper bag from undercover agents posing as businessmen seeking contracts. Trump's Justice Department shut that case down. Homan says he did nothing illegal. Jayapal's point was simple. Maybe they should look at themselves first. When the state raids its critics and protects its bagmen, that's not law enforcement. That's a regime. Ken Paxton declares war on pediatricians and Texas kids pay the price. Texas Attorney General Ken Paxton, Trump's endorsed candidate for Senate, is investigating pediatricians for giving kids vaccines. He claims drug companies and insurers are bribing doctors to vaccinate. At least one Texas pediatrician has gotten demand letters from his office and spent thousands on lawyers. Pediatricians are among the lowest paid doctors in America. Lubbock's public health director says she's reimbursed as little as $6 per shot and loses money on every one. Meanwhile, Bob Kennedy has pocketed at least $2.5 million in referral fees from vaccine lawsuits. Measles is back in Texas, and only 93.3% of kindergartners there are fully vaccinated. Vaccine expert Paul Offit called the probe a stupid, desperate thing to do. Paxton may lose to James Tallarico, so he'll let children get sick to win a few more votes. Trump denies China is arming Iran. Did he miss the dead Americans? Late Monday night, Trump posted on his Nazi-infested social media site that Russia and China aren't helping Iran in its war with the United States. I don't believe they are at all, he wrote, claiming they'd have too much to lose. Here's what we already know. The Wall Street Journal reported Chinese entities ship components used in Iran's drones and missiles. American officials tied satellite imagery from Chinese sources to an Iranian strike that killed 3 American troops. Beijing says it follows the rules. Trump takes Beijing's word over his own military, and Americans are dead. And the commander-in-chief is telling the country not to believe its own intelligence. When a president wants to face facts about who is shooting at our soldiers, every family with someone in uniform should be asking why. A federal judge channels the Lorax and stops Trump's chainsaw cold. Trump promised one of the greatest public golf courses in the world on public land in Washington. Between October 5th and 9th, his Interior Department approved a plan to clear hundreds of trees from the East Potomac course. They notified the court just before 5 on a Friday afternoon. Bulldozers rolled in at 8 the next morning. By nightfall, about 430 healthy trees were gone. On Tuesday, Judge Anna Rice halted the cutting through October 26th. The government claimed the clearing came from a 2019 landscape report and had nothing to do with Trump. Ray's answer is, quote, that asks rather a lot of coincidence. The budget was unclear, the environmental impact unstudied, the urgency non-existent. In a footnote on trees that can't be replaced, she wrote, just ask the Lorax. Dr. Seuss warned us about men like this. One of them has the nuclear codes.
And that's the way it is today, Wednesday, October 14th, 2026. I'm Tom Hartman.

0: This is the Tom Hartman Program.
1: Hey, welcome to the second hour of our program. On the line with us is our buddy Craig Unger, the journalist. Absolutely brilliant. This guy, one of the top, in my opinion, one of the top journalists in America. The author most recently of Den of Spies, Reagan, Carter, and the Secret History of the Treason that Stole the White House. Something I've been ranting about for years. And he's also the author of American Compromat, House of Trump, House of Putin, and Den of Spies. He's written for Vanity Fair, New York, and other publications. His website, Craig Unger newsletter over there on Blue. I was Money You Can't See, How the Trump Administration Shapes an Election Without Leaving Fingerprints. This is bizarre stuff. Tell us about it.
2: Right. Well, thanks for having me. Great to see you, Tom. It turns out in this election cycle, there is $11.6 billion being spent on the elections. That's even more. It's about 20% more than was spent on the presidential elections. Obviously, midterms generally get less. And at a certain point, you have to wonder, where is the money coming from? And I started looking at some websites. One is called Ohio Pulse, and it's one of quite a number. And you realize these websites are known as pink slime now. They're being called pink slime. And you realize it's just right-wing propaganda. And I wanted to try to figure out where was the money coming from? Where's the information, or rather disinformation, coming from? Trump, of course, has popularized the term fake news. Well, this is really fake news. And in the vernacular of people who are discussing it, it's called pink slime. And there are now nearly 1,200 websites like this that are spouting right-wing propaganda. And that's more than the total number of newspapers in the entire United States.
1: Which is 937, you're reporting. This is incredible stuff. And where's the money coming from, Craig?
2: Well, that's a very good question. And if you dive down, the first name that comes up is called One Nation. And you may wonder, well, what the hell is that? And if you dive further, who is a donor? It's really called the Senate Leadership Fund. The Senate Leadership Fund and One Nation are functionally the same. I mean, that there are two separate entities is just a fiction. And the Senate Leadership Fund was run by Mitch McConnell's office and now by John Thunes. It's run by the Senate Majority Leader, that is the Republicans. And still within that, everything is hidden because it's a political action committee. And they are allowed, they are classified as a social welfare organization. And that designation

0: Includes groups like the American Civil Liberties Union, the National Rifle Association, and it's being used increasingly to disguise what is really just out and out right wing propaganda.
1: Yeah, it's really remarkable. Do we have any metrics on how effective these things are?
0: Well, I think fortunately, I don't think they are being as successful as the Republicans would like. I mean, the polls certainly have been very, very consistent in looking and suggesting there's going to be a real Republican collapse with the midterms, and the Democrats may well take both houses.
1: Yeah. I'm curious if I can shift topics just a little bit here. This is an important story. People need to read it. And it's titled The Money You Can't See, and it's over on Craig Unger's Substack, craigunger.substack.com. But this thing of Elon Musk slowing down Starlink to Ukraine so that they can't use their drones against Russia, at the same time that Trump has apparently stopped sending intelligence to Ukraine about when Russian missiles are coming in, and Zelensky has said he's not bombing Russian energy things to try to make Trump happy, but it looks to me like Trump and Musk are going all in on Putin. You're the scholar of this stuff. I mean, you've been on this beat for decades. You're the guy who exposed Trump's association with the KGB back in the 80s. What's your analysis of this, Craig?
0: Well, it's just horrifying because here you have with Musk, Musk is our top oligarch. We have oligarchs now in Silicon Valley, and Elon Musk is an actual trillionaire. I mean, it's hard to believe when I started out, the word millions meant a lot. Then it was supplanted by billions, and now we've got trillionaires. And what's deeply, deeply disturbing is he functions outside of, there are no protocols that really control Elon Musk. He can do what he wants. He can take care of our foreign policy. And he, like Trump, is being very, very pro-Russian. And if he discontinues Starlink service completely to Ukraine, it'll be a devastating blow to them. So it's very, very disturbing.
1: My sense of it is that they're doing this because Donald Trump is like all in on Putin, the head of the FBI just landed in Moscow about an hour ago, and nobody knows why he's there. I'm half expecting Trump to at some point announce that the United States is building bridges to Russia, and won't that be a wonderful thing for world peace? The two biggest nuclear powers, and we're going to have some bonds with China as well. And basically, he's trying to turn America into a dictatorship and aligning America with the dictators of the world rather than with the democracies of the world. Am I just out here in whack job la la land paranoia, or do you, like I said, you're the expert.
0: I wish it were so, but I mean, one of the tells in all this is look who Trump has negotiating these deals, and it's Steve Witkoff and Jared Kushner. Both, of course, are real estate developers, multi-billionaires. Kushner is Trump's son-in-law. So this is about making private money for Trump, and he's going to disguise it as, yes, isn't it wonderful? We now have good economic relations with Putin. Well, we shouldn't, because that money is going to kill Ukrainians.
1: Right.
0: And the Congress has voted in favor of Ukraine again and again, and Trump is stopping all the money going from them. And he's also distorting our intelligence. It's just shocking, but we'll see what happens in the midterms.
1: Yeah. I'm just wondering what do you think is the long term goal here? I mean, up to this point, Trump has been using, throughout the 80s and 90s, Trump was using Russian money just to keep his head above water. In 2016, the Russians helped him get elected in a big way, at least according to the Mueller report. That's basically Trump using Russia to get power and wealth and the position of the presidency that he can exploit. What is the next step? Do you think that it is actually turning America into Russia? Is that his goal here, or is it much narrower?
0: You know, I think it's all self-interest, and I think, yes, he would like it more. I mean, he is creating an oligarchy just like Putin has. I mean, we talk about Russia as a mafia state, and the term is meant, it's not just a metaphor, it's meant sort of literally, and Trump is doing the same with his relationships with Elon Musk, Jared Witkoff, his son-in-law, Jared Kushner, and so forth. And I think what's particularly disturbing now is that both Putin and Trump are sort of reaching an existential crisis. Putin, because he's losing the war in Ukraine, and he can't possibly afford to do that. If he does, I mean, that's the end of Vladimir Putin.
1: Yeah.
0: And Trump, with the midterms, it seems like his power is finally dissipating, and it really... I mean, I've been wrong about this for 10 years, but I keep saying people are going to wake up to him. And maybe with the midterms, they will. And there will be some real limitations to his power. So they're dealing fairly desperately. I saw the Telegraph of London had a wonderful headline. I wish our newspapers would do it. But it said that Trump betrays Ukraine. This is about the diesel deal to make a few extra bucks before the midterms, you know, and get a few headlines.
1: Right.
0: And you know, that's what's going on.
1: Has your reporting found, or maybe you haven't dug into this recently, but that Witkoff and Kushner are talking with Putin about deals that they can make with Russia once relations are normalized? Is that what's underneath all this? Another opportunity for the Trump family and the Witkoff family to make more money?
0: Yeah, I mean, there are conversations that seem to be circling around that. I don't have the specifics, but, you know, one thing that's tied in with all this is, if you remember, it was a few weeks ago that there's an island off the coast of Albania that Ivanka wants to develop into a multi-billion dollar resort. And some of the people tied up in that seem also tied up with the Russians.
1: Yeah, yeah, not surprising. The great Craig Unger. Check out his website over at craigunger.substack.com. That's the right URL, right, Craig?
0: Yes.
1: Yeah, okay, great. And his most recent book, Dennis Spies. Craig, it's always informative. It's always great to see you, and I always learn something. Thank you so much for dropping by today.
0: Thank you, Tom. Good to see you.
1: Yeah, good to see you, too. 17 minutes past the hour. I'll be back with more of the news of the day and your calls in just a moment.
2: This is the Tom Hartman Program.
1: It's the place where we dare to ask, is Walmart a person? And we dare to say, nah, the Republicans on the Supreme Court lied to you about...

0: And welcome back. And Mary in Mill Creek, Washington. Hey, Mary, what's on your mind today?
1: Well, Tom, it's voting time. And whenever it's voting time, I like to call in and remind voters or citizens to vote early. I ran for state representative in Washington State in 2012, so I learned how to save money in a campaign and to be more efficient. Mm-hmm. Ballots recorded as returned. Once that happens, the voter's name is removed from the weekly contact list sent to each campaign. That saves the candidate time and money because they're not going to try to reach out to you.
0: Right.
1: And it spares the voter the promo calls, the door knocks, and the unwanted mailings. So yeah. I encourage everyone, vote early.
0: Yeah. Now, I just heard yesterday, I think it was, on our local public broadcasting. You're in Washington. I'm in Oregon. Mm-hmm. This is about Oregon. But we both have vote by mail. That 2 years ago, the number of ballots that were not counted, votes that were, you know, people who voted and tried to mail in their ballots because we're 100% mail-in, that were not counted because they arrived late, was an all-time record. We've never hit that kind of number before. So it appears that the post office has, in fact, slowed down the mail. And we don't even get our ballots for another week. Go ahead.
1: I heard, I thought it was, I can't remember which of our local candidates I heard talking, and they said, when in doubt, put a stamp on the envelope. Anything with a U.S. stamp has to be processed.
0: No,
1: it
0: it's
1: can't
0: not true.
1: Be delayed.
0: It won't make any difference. Those
1: is
0: old,
1: that right?
0: Yeah, those old rules are just being ignored. There was a great story in the, again, from Oregon Public Broadcasting about this woman in Astoria who owns a little coffee shop in Astoria. And starting in August, she's been mailing herself postcards with stamps on them. And some of them have taken over a month to get to her. And she's literally mailing it from the post office next door to her. And they're coming back to the post office next door to her a month later. So there's something skeezy going on here.
1: Absolutely. Can I tell you, we were at Lake Sammamish for 3 weeks. My father-in-law was at end of life, and we were caring for him. Mm-hmm. But anyway, that's a black spot, okay? When you're on Lake Sammamish, that's a really dark sky.
0: Mm-hmm.
1: And we were using our night sky app.
0: Mm-hmm.
1: Holy cow, it looked like a crowded freeway up there with all the satellite activity.
0: Yeah.
1: And we were noticing there was somebody out on the water on a boat with a measuring device. And we were for weeks and weeks. And we were finally, he came close enough to shore where I asked him, what the heck are you doing out there? And he said he was from the UW research program, and what they're doing is they're measuring the strength of the energy from the satellite at the water level and below the water level on Lake Sammamish.
0: Oh, interesting.
1: And they're doing it. Yeah, they're doing it because there's an increased bloom and there's some irregular fish activity with the fish in the lake. And so they're measuring and seeing.
0: They're looking at the light from the satellite.
1: Satellite energy.
0: Yeah,
1: and
0: probably light is the
1: light.
0: Energy that they're talking about. Yeah. No, Elon Musk has something like 11,000
1: satellite waves.
0: Yeah, interesting. Mary, thank you. Thank you for the call. It's 21 minutes past the hour. We'll be back with more of the news of the day and your calls in just 1 minute. Stay tuned.

Tired of spin and billionaire-backed news? 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Democracy belongs to you. A lot of people wonder, where did this whole right-wing movement to basically gut our freedoms and end DEI and all this other, where did this all begin? It all started back in 1951 with a book called The Conservative Mind, From Burke to Eliot by Russell Kirk. And he argued that if the middle class ever got too big, you'd see young people and women and racial minorities all get up on their hind feet and start protesting and basically screwing up America. And in the 50s, you know, even Republicans thought he was nuts. But then the 60s happened and all those protests. And suddenly Republicans thought, yeah, he's right. We've got to destroy the middle class, or at least cut it back. And that was Reagan's mandate when he came into office in 1981. There's a whole article about this. You can read all the details. It's titled The GOP's 60-Year Conspiracy to Kill Our Democracy. None dare call it treason, but I will. Over at HartmanReport.com. Check it out. Twenty-three minutes past the hour. So why is Trump going for Zelensky's juggler? This was published this morning in the Financial Times. Edward Luce, who, you know, he's frequently on American television, particularly Joe Scarborough's show in the morning. Ed Luce is a very, very thoughtful guy. He's one of the editors or major reporters or what, I'm not sure his title over at the Financial Times, but he's a big deal. And he starts out by talking about how Trump is thanking Putin 3 days ago and blaming Zelensky for the diesel prices in the United States. When, in fact, as Ed Luce points out, what Zelensky is doing is attacks on Russian energy infrastructure, which have been very successful and have really hurt Putin. And he has stopped those attacks, by the way, in an attempt to get Trump to, you know, not hurt him. Although Trump is doing that anyway, are really working. And so anyhow, he says on the day that Trump announced the Russia deal.

0: we've stopped apparently doing that. Elon Musk, you know, Starlink, which, by the way, the Pentagon is paying for, this commercial-grade Starlink for Ukraine to use, has now been slowed down to, you know, basically dysfunction. And so the Ukrainians can't use their drones against the Russians. They've built this huge drone army, but it's all predicated on the assumption that it has access to the internet, you know, which is Starlink. So Zelensky made the mistake, I suppose you could call it, of trusting the United States and trusting Elon Musk. And now we're just cutting them off. Ed Luce, you know, says, Trump said Sunday that Ukraine and Russia had agreed to an energy ceasefire. It was effective immediately. And then later when he was asked, you know, how do you know? He said, because I declared it. In fact, the people in Russia and the people in Ukraine are both saying, we have no idea what he's talking about. And then Ed Luce ends with this note, and I think it's an important one. He says, Zelensky's headache is that Trump is preparing to blame a Democratic victory on Zelensky. And Ed Luce ends with this sentence, it's just brilliant. The iron law of Trump is that nothing is ever his fault. And, you know, that is just very, very much what's going on. But as Starlink is restricted and Russia escalates, as the New York Times writes, the headline, Ukraine's vulnerability grows. And Ukraine said that its military, with no warning, this is from the New York Times, had lost access to a military version of Starlink, a pillar of its battlefield communications. Kyiv relies on the satellite internet network known as Starshield, which is paid for by the Pentagon. At the same time, Russia unleashed dozens of ballistic missiles in a broad attack on Ukraine's energy infrastructure on Wednesday, early today, cutting power to 600,000 people in Kyiv. And winter is here, or we're on the edge of it, you know, this is. And SpaceX didn't respond to requests for comment. Ukraine was stunned to discover this. Kyiv says it's abiding by Mr. Trump's demand not to strike Russian oil refineries, and that it's unfair that Russia is still attacking Ukraine's power plants, but they're not allowed to attack Russia's. Trump is openly taking Putin's side in this. Why? Why do you think Donald Trump is sucking up to Vladimir Putin?
1: 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Call 202-808-9925.
0: Back with your calls right after this. It's 27 minutes past the hour.

Big coal buys a president. Small businesses bet their homes. Jayapal fires back at the Omar raid. Paxton targets pediatricians. Trump denies China's arming Iran. And a judge calls in the Lorax. Good morning. This is the Commonwealth Report, news for the public, not the powerful. You can follow us at commonwealthreport.news. Did big coal just buy itself a president? The coal industry was dying. Natural gas and solar beat it on price. Coal's share of our electricity fell by more than half, and only about 41,000 Americans still work in it. Then Donald Trump came back. He signed orders letting old plants dodge pollution rules. His energy department forced five retiring plants to keep burning. He opened 13 million acres of public land to mining and spent $625 million patching up aging plants. In February, Peabody's CEO handed him a trophy, naming him the undisputed champion of coal, and Trump ordered the Pentagon to buy coal power. In June came $700 million more, pulled from money Congress set aside to cut pollution. One critic called it throwing a lifeline to a ship that has already sunk. You pay twice, once on your power bill and then in your lungs. Why are small business owners betting their homes to survive Trump's economy? A new survey of more than 1,000 small business owners found 83% worried about their company's financial health over the next year. 44% are very worried. Small Business for America's Future says tariffs, soaring health premiums, and fuel costs driven by the Iran war are crushing Main Street all at once. Gabe Hagen runs a coffee roaster in Tempe. He raised prices and sales flattened because customers are ordering less. To keep the doors open, he put his 401k and his home equity on the line. Walt Rowan, who runs a century-old glass company in Pennsylvania, said, quote, costs are

hitting Main Street from every direction at once. These are the people Republicans claim to speak for. 3 weeks before the midterm, they're comparing this economy to the worst moments of the century. Who took $50,000 in a paper bag, Ilhan Omar or Trump's border czar? Monday before dawn, Homeland Security agents raided Congresswoman Ilhan Omar's Washington home, 2 days after Trump attacked her on stage at a rally. For years, he and his party have demanded she be stripped of her citizenship and deported. Omar called it political intimidation. Don Beyer called it insanely corrupt. Congresswoman Pramila Jayapal went further. She reminded the country that Tom Homan, Trump's border czar, was reportedly caught on FBI video in 2024 taking $50,000 in cash in a paper bag from undercover agents posing as businessmen seeking contracts. Trump's Justice Department shut that case down. Homan says he did nothing illegal. Jayapal's point was simple. Maybe they should look at themselves first. When the state raids its critics and protects its bagmen, that's not law enforcement. That's a regime. Ken Paxton declares war on pediatricians and Texas kids pay the price. Texas Attorney General Ken Paxton, Trump's endorsed candidate for Senate, is investigating pediatricians for giving kids vaccines. He claims drug companies and insurers are bribing doctors to vaccinate. At least one Texas pediatrician has gotten demand letters from his office and spent thousands on lawyers. Pediatricians are among the lowest paid doctors in America. Lubbock's public health director says she's reimbursed as little as $6 per shot and loses money on every one. Meanwhile, Bob Kennedy has pocketed at least $2.5 million in referral fees from vaccine lawsuits. Measles is back in Texas, and only 93.3% of kindergartners there are fully vaccinated. Vaccine expert Paul Offit called the probe a stupid, desperate thing to do. Paxton may lose to James Tallarico, so he'll let children get sick to win a few more votes. Trump denies China is arming Iran. Did he miss the dead Americans? Late Monday night, Trump posted on his Nazi-infested social media site that Russia and China aren't helping Iran in its war with the United States. I don't believe they are at all, he wrote, claiming they'd have too much to lose. Here's what we already know. The Wall Street Journal reported Chinese entities ship components used in Iran's drones and missiles. American officials tied satellite imagery from Chinese sources to an Iranian strike that killed 3 American troops. Beijing says it follows the rules. Trump takes Beijing's word over his own military, and Americans are dead. And the commander-in-chief is telling the country not to believe its own intelligence. When a president won't face facts about who is shooting at our soldiers, every family with someone in uniform should be asking why. A federal judge channels the Lorax and stops Trump's chainsaw cold. Trump promised one of the greatest public golf courses in the world on public land in Washington. Between October 5th and 9th, his Interior Department approved a plan to clear hundreds of trees from the East Potomac course. They notified the court just before 5 on a Friday afternoon. Bulldozers rolled in at 8 the next morning. By nightfall, about 430 healthy trees were gone. On Tuesday, Judge Anna Rice halted the cutting through October 26th. The government claimed the clearing came from a 2019 landscape report and had nothing to do with Trump. Ray's answer is, quote, that asks rather a lot of coincidence. The budget was unclear, the environmental impact unstudied, the urgency non-existent. In a footnote on trees that can't be replaced, she wrote, just ask the Lorax. Dr. Seuss warned us about men like this. One of them has the nuclear codes. And that's the way it is today, Wednesday, October 14th, 2026. I'm Tom Hartman.

0: 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Or that after the show we send out Sue's Stack, a list of every topic I've discussed along with clickable hot links to every source of information I've shared with you on the air? 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Check it out. America is suffering from an epidemic of bullying. And one of the things we know is that culture, including bullying, flows from the top down. We've seen studies where issues of, for example, being gay or transgender are being debated in the public, gay and transgender kids in school are more likely to be bullied. When racial issues are being discussed, people of minority races are more likely to be bullied. Well, now we've got a man who has literally built his career on being a bully, Donald Trump, as president, or was president, you know, as candidate. And he is driving this insane bullying campaign across, and using it as a political weapon across the United States. And it's contagious. It's dangerous. There's an entire article about it over at HartmanReport.com titled America's New Epidemic, A Nation Overrun by Bullies. Check it out. Welcome back. 35 minutes past the hour. So what say you these days, Ron, in Hamilton Field, California? Hey, Ron, what's up?
1: Yes, sir. The program has been most enlightening today. Rod, I have a two-part question, if I can. Mm-hmm. One, a government contractor who gains good funding from taxpayers' dollars, then the contract is completed, but takes the concepts of the winnings and findings of the contract for the private industry. Now, that private industry evolves from the taxpayer. Can those contracts and that position be recalled or at least reviewed by Congress as an eventuality if harm has been caused by such association? My other question in relationship to that is this. Now that a contractor has shown his power over nation's defense capabilities, how can those two items be related to diminish that power back to America's interest and the global interest?
0: Yeah, great questions, Ron. And this all ties into basically Elon Musk messing with Ukraine, which is, whoops, there we go. Sorry, Ron, lost you for a second. All of this has to do with, Elon Musk messing with Ukraine by cutting off Starlink to them. And I think it's important to remember that, you know, the Internet itself was created by DARPA. You know, it was originally called DARPANET. It was created by the federal government and built by collaboration between the federal government and universities. And, you know, back in the 80s. So, I don't have an easy answer for that, but I think you're asking the right question. And I would love to know, you know, how Elon Musk is using information that he's getting through embedding Grok in the Defense Department computer, for example, to feather his own nest. The guy is richer than God. I mean, it's incredible. Ron, great question. I'm sorry I don't have a glib answer for you, but thank you. Marty in Balmain, New York. Am I saying that right, Marty?
2: Baldwin is fine.
0: Oh, Baldwin. Okay.
2: Like Alec. Balmain.
0: Uh-huh. Okay. So what's up?
2: Well, I'm thinking about this Pistol Pete Hegseth and his bringing people to be murdered in front of the American public. Mm. It shows that we're entering into a Roman type of state of mind where we're going to put people now, the enemy, up for executions, and the public will view that. You know, and they will get desensitized to the murder of the enemy.
0: All we're lacking is the Colosseum.
2: You or me.
0: Yeah, yeah.
2: Right, and this leads to this was all in Hitler's control of his government, that they would just show to scare the people. They would just murder people in front of other people.
0: Yeah,
2: and I think the big problem is this. I listen to your show, and I love the honesty and the exposure of what people say. The only thing is, they're not alarmed enough. Mm-hmm. They're not alarmed enough to deal with the wave of what is in the process of occurring. We think we're going to get something happening right now because we have the population that's now in back of standing up to Trump. But the reality is that when that day does happen, and it's soon, he could pull something so terrible. What are we going to do?
0: Yeah. No, I agree. I, as I've said, I think, for example, I think he's trying to get Iran to hit Los Angeles, you know, so he can do a 9/11 like George Bush did.
2: I listened to Jamie Raskin the other day, you know, and he's I watched him during the hearings, and he was phenomenal, you know, and he was straightforward, and he has been emasculated by this president because all the things that he's saying are right. You know, there's a very strong saying called "We hold these truths to be self-evident," and we should take that to heart because everything that Trump has done is self-evident.
0: Yeah,
2: no, he has sold America out. He has no interest in the American people, and anybody who thinks he does, I happen to know his niece. So, you know, Mary Trump.
0: Yeah, so do I.
2: And my friend was in his book, in her book. And the truth of the matter is that this man is a narcissist of such dangerous proportion that he's making Hitler look simple.
0: Yeah. It is. I share your concern, Marty. And I think we are in a very, very alarming time. And I think that there's a chance, I hope it's not greater than 50%, that we don't make our way out of this with our democracy intact come January of next year.
2: I'm holding on to that same hope.
0: Yeah.
2: But the truth of the matter is, watching this man and watching what he's doing and seeing and knowing in my gut that this ain't over.
0: Well, he's following the same step-by-steps that Putin did in 2002 and 2003 when Putin, you know, had his little phony war with the Chechens.
2: Is America ready for a civil war? Is America ready for a civil war? Are we prepared?
0: I don't think it's going to come to that, Marty, but I am concerned that we're going to end up more like Russia, where everybody's just terrified of the government. Because I don't think that Americans are going to be shooting at each other, but I do think that we may well have a government, you know, that's doing that to us. Marty, I got to move along, but thank you for the call. Mike in Chicago. Hey, Mike, what's on your mind today?
3: Yeah, hi. I'm basically calling in for, I guess, a clarification on your part. You just alluded to a suggestion of Trump is awaiting the 9/11 type situation, meaning that he's expecting an attack from, I would assume you're saying, Iran.
0: I don't know if he's expecting it or hoping for it, but there are,
3: well,
0: I'm not the
3: way,
0: only person suggesting this. There's a lot of people wondering, you know, when he said they could hit L.A. or San Diego, was he actually hoping for that?
3: I don't think that's going to happen because I think Iran is smart enough to know to continue on the road that they're on.
4: I think you're right.
3: It hurts Trump more.
4: Yep, I think you're
3: right. So I'm thinking that if the suggestion is that Trump may create a false flag type situation to make it like someone attacked, I would agree with that more.
0: Well, but there's
3: I
0: a third option.
3: I don't think Iran's going to do anything.
0: Yeah, no, there's a third option beyond Iran doing something or Trump doing a false flag like Operation Northwood. The third option is exactly what happened on 9/11, which is that some independent actor with a lot of money, in this case it was, you know, bin Laden, that some independent actor decides on behalf of Iran, you know, sympathizing with Iran or Iraq, for that matter, or Afghanistan, for that matter, that or Gaza, that he and his buddies are going to try to take out Los Angeles or San Diego. And I think that that's what Trump is hoping for. I don't think he's going to get it either. I don't think that Iran is that stupid. But, you know, there is no shortage of zealots out there in this world. And some of them have access to considerable resources. So, you know, we'll see how it shakes out, Mike. But that third option is the one that troubles me, the stochastic terrorism option. Mike, thanks for the call. George in Garden City, Kansas. Hey, George, what's on your mind today?
5: Yeah, Tom, I just wanted to get your take on the Kash Patel visit to Russia.
0: Yeah.
5: I think it's kind of a coincidence that's just a few weeks before election, and I don't think he's over there warning him against meddling. I think he's probably going to tell him, hey, we're not going to step in your way, do what you want. No, I just wanted your take on it.
0: You know, George, as horrible as it is to contemplate the possibility that what you just described is true, I don't see any evidence to suggest it's not.
5: So. Okay. No, I just wanted your take. I just think it isn't beyond Donald Trump to do something like that.
0: Yeah. No, it's I still want to know, you know, when Rand Paul back 5 years ago flew a package of documents over to Moscow. And then shortly thereafter, and we still don't know what was in that package, but shortly thereafter, the New York Times reported that the CIA was freaked out because its secret, its spies all around the world were being killed, apparently by Russia. So, you know, God only knows what Kash Patel is up to. George, thanks for the call. We'll be right back.
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0: 45 minutes past the hour, picking up your calls. The Tom Hartman program, Exposing the Con in Conservative. We'll be right back.

0: And welcome back, Timothy, in East Berkshire, Vermont. It was, it's Derby Center, isn't it? Or Darby Center is the town that's on that border there?
1: Yeah, it's called, all right, it's called the High School Free Library. Mm-hmm. It's on, you must have been living in Montpelier at the time.
0: I was.
1: It's on Derby Line.
0: Derby Line, that's right.
1: Yeah, it's called the High School Free Library.
0: Yep.
1: But what's interesting, in addition to that whole milieu, if you will, is that a few towns over, there was a house of ill repute in Richford, Vermont, on the border, half of which was on the U.S. side, the other half of which was on the Canadian side. And, of course, they had a whole hell of a lot of fun during Prohibition.
0: Oh, my. when did that get
1: and
0: shut down?
1: It did. It existed in Richford. But I also have a theory, and I don't know if it's right. The thing with Trump is he's nothing but projection and ulterior motives. That's all he lives for. And regarding the whole Putin thing, everything's based upon leverage. Putin's got so much leverage on him, it's goofy, as we know.
0: Yeah.
1: But my theory is he's been pushing this data center AI stuff so vehemently I think the only reason, getting back to the ulterior motive thing, I think the only reason he's pushing it so hard is because he wants his crypto to rock and roll.
0: Mm. Yeah, what I was talking with Pramila Jayapal about yesterday is, you know, how many of these data centers that have been built, we've got, you know, well over 1,000 of them in the United States now, how many of them are being used to just mine crypto? And you know, and what is that doing to our power supplies and things? So, yeah, Timothy, great stuff. Thank you very much. Linda in Auburn, Washington. Hey, Linda, what's on your mind today?
2: Right. I just want to say 2 points and then give a public service announcement that could help your people listening, their health. You can tell I still have congestion. I've had congestion for about 12 days now. And that's after I went from Auburn to Seattle, and I went to some coffee shops there and a park. And so who knows?
0: There's a little cold going around. Mateo had it, in fact.
2: Right. So it's unusual because I've never been sick this long. I try to take good care of my health. But I will tell your listeners, check their vitamin D levels, because mine was low. It was 37, and we want it
0: especially in the winter. Yeah, you know, especially in the winter, you want to be your vitamin D needs to be.
2: We have had a lot of sun here, but I maybe didn't get out enough. But so the 2 points are: one is you mentioned in your public service announcement or whatever it is, you say Matthew 25.
0: Mm-hmm.
2: And says that Jesus said only through giving to the poor do we get to heaven. That is not correct. It doesn't say that, for one thing. But he basically, only through Jesus, he's the gatekeeper. So if people don't want to follow him, they may not get to heaven. They, you know, he will decide the heart of the person. So
0: okay, thank you,
2: Linda.
0: I get it. And I'm not going to argue theology with you. Thank you very much for the call. We'll be right back.

Hey, thanks so much for sharing our program and for reaching out to our stations and sponsors and letting them know that you're listening. It really means a lot to us. People in the Rust Belt states know all about tariffs. They know that tariffs kept jobs in the Rust Belt states for centuries, literally, that America was built on tariffs. It's one of the reasons Donald Trump got elected in 2016 was because he talked about tariffs. But for some reason right now, you know, the Harris-Walz campaign or Democrats in general are reluctant to talk about tariffs. They call them sales taxes or something like that. They really need to be a little more straightforward because people, particularly in the industrial Midwest or in the Rust Belt, as we call it now, are not dumb. You know, they know what's going on. They know where we've been and how we got here. And I think it's pretty important to be talking about tariffs and what they are, how they work, and how they can bring manufacturing back home. I wrote a piece about it for Hartman Report. It's titled Why Trump is Wrong and Alexander Hamilton Was Right About Tariffs. And I think you'll find it absolutely fascinating at HartmanReport.com. Check it out.

0: 51 minutes past the hour. Picking up your calls here. Paula in West Palm Beach, Florida. Hey, Paula, what's on your mind today?
1: Hi, I called because if the Democrats take back the House and get subpoena power, I really don't think Todd Blanche will enforce a single subpoena.
0: That's a legitimate concern. Even if it's Elon Musk
1: or his sons, I don't think it matters who it's going to be. He won't cooperate with the Democrats. I don't think anyone will be able to testify unless they want to testify on their own.
0: That is going to be probably the biggest challenge the Democrats will face. You're absolutely right. If they subpoena somebody and the person refuses to show up, they have to refer that to the Department of Justice for prosecution. Go ahead.
1: I'm also worried about Ilhan Omar. I really think that Trump's going to try to deport her. I mean,
0: he's trying to strip her of her citizenship.
1: J.D. Vance was being interviewed, and he actually said in the interview that she already committed the crime, that she was already guilty. And he went on to say the only thing left now is to get justice for the American people.
0: Right, and he said that Stephen Miller is on this.
1: Why would he say that?
0: Because this is...
1: Why would he say that?
0: Because she's a black woman who spoke out against Trump. And women who speak out against Trump are not to be tolerated. Black women in particular who speak out against Trump are not to be tolerated. And then on top of that, she's an immigrant, for God's sake, you know. And so she is the crystallization of everything that they hate and everything that their base hates, these racists.
1: He said she's guilty already.
0: I know.
1: I mean, it's almost like they really are going to deport her. I'm very concerned about it.
0: Yeah, I share your concern, Paul. And what's weird is they're going after her, apparently, this is according to the reporting I've seen and that we've all seen, they're going after her naturalization efforts, her you know, effort to become a citizen here in the United States based on what her father wrote. And nobody is talking about whether Melania filled out her application correctly when she got the Einstein visa to be here in the United States, or whether she was working here before she had a visa, or how she became a United States citizen and then brought her family along, or for that matter, why their son Baron is a citizen of Slovenia as well as the United States. I mean, what's up with that?
1: David Pacman's a naturalized citizen, and he's already been listed on their website.
0: Yeah, Elon Musk is a naturalized citizen, too.
1: I wonder if he could lose his citizenship, you know, if they're going to start going after naturalized citizens.
0: I don't know, Paula, but they are definitely going to. They've already, I think this month, they stripped citizenship from something like 80 people. I saw that. It's a small story that deserves a lot more attention. Paula, thank you for the call. Michael in Packwood, Washington. Hey, Michael, what's on your mind today?
2: Hi, Tom. Great to hear you.
0: Thank you.
2: Yeah, thanks for everything you do. Yesterday, when my mail person came quite late, I suggested that she might have gotten a flat tire, and then she went on to tell me what actually occurred. Evidently, the post office has a contract with Amazon, and they're really loading them up.
0: Oh.
2: No. It just seems that that might have something to do with...
0: Are you in a real rural area there, Michael? I am,
2: and my carrier is contracted.
0: Right,
2: yes.
0: So the post office is the last mile delivery carrier for Amazon. Is that what you're saying?
2: Yes.
0: Interesting. Yeah. You know, and you think that that might have something to do with the slowdown, the general slowdown of first-class mail, that they're prioritizing their Amazon contract.
2: It might be.
0: Let's help Paul Jeff Bezos. Well, that's fascinating. Michael, thank you for that. I had no idea, but, I mean, I knew that they were using them for last-mile deliveries, but, you know, the idea that they're prioritizing them and therefore it's hurting the rest of the mail, that hadn't occurred to me. Thank you. That's, again, we got the smartest listeners on earth on this program. Thank you, Michael. Brian in Albuquerque, New Mexico. Hey, Brian, what's up?
3: Hey, good morning. I was curious, have you ever heard, there's a phrase that it's a criticism of democracy, and I think it was accredited to de Tocqueville, but it goes, the beginning of the end of a democracy comes when the people figure out how to vote themselves the treasury. But the thing, and when I first read that, I thought it was a criticism of socialism from a socialist perspective, but when you think about it, It doesn't say who wins the who. Yeah. Who's responsible for ending the democracy?
0: It's an apocryphal
3: quote.
0: Very
3: well could be.
0: That came out of the 1950s, by the way. I've you know, tracked this down.
3: Right. But it could be right-wing billionaires are perfectly willing to wreck the democracy because they're not going to sit there idly and watch their wealth and power be taxed away.
0: That's
3: they're
0: right.
3: They're not going to give it up.
0: And they are buying legislators and the judges. And the
3: right.
0: Supreme Court has legalized this, has authorized this.
3: Right.
0: So
3: the best thing we people can do is pay attention to our congressmen.
0: There you go. There you go.
3: And
0: well
3: write
0: said,
3: your congressman a letter.
0: Yeah, well said. And you can call them, too, 202-224-3121. Brian, thank you. Spot on. And that quote, and there's a bunch of other similar quotes like that that are sometimes attributed to the founders or de Tocqueville or others about the fragility of democracy or how democracy is always going to commit suicide. Those all came out of the, most of them out of the John Birch Society in the 1950s here in the United States.
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Welcome to the Global Village on KPFK. My name is Kevin Lincoln with you for the next couple of hours, sharing with you music from around the world and down the block. Starting up this first set with music from Stanley Clark. Influential American jazz bassist, composer, band leader. With a career that spans over five decades. The bass player that pretty much known for transforming the bass, the acoustic bass and electric bass, into a prominent expressive lead instrument, not just a background instrument. And we started off the show with Stanley Clark, Spanish phrases for string and bass. It's from a self-titled album. And that sets the direction for today's Global Village: strings, bass, and music from across borders. The second song in this set we heard from Stanley again with a track called Where is Halston? From the Where is Halston, the Halston movie soundtrack, actually. A brief change of scene, taking our journey from the album, studio album, into the world of cinema, as Stanley Clark has produced many sound scores for film and music. And then we heard Labyrinth from the Stanley Clark Band, featuring Harumi Ruslan and Ronald Bruner Jr. The track was called Labyrinth from the Stanley Clark Band. And this track is called Desert Song from the album called School Days. Another side of Stanley Clark's musical imagination, if you will. And welcome to the Global Village. Great to be here in the studios of KPFK. Great to have you along with me. In today's show, music from Marlonius Martinez, also Monty Alexander, a different look at Miles Davis. Also music in the second hour from the Headhunters, Jackson Browne, just to name a few. So stick with me. It's the Global Village on KPFK.

It's the Global Village on KPFK. Music from Marlonius Martinez. Piano and bass duet pairs Marlonius, his upright bass, with album that he calls Yours Truly. He's a child prodigy that has worked with Stanley Clark for many years. And he's going to be featured at a big event we have coming up this month. And this track is called Invitation. Also, the prior track was also from Marlonius Martinez, a track called Sensation from the same album called Yours Truly. My name is Kevin Lincoln with you. It's the Global Village on KPFK as we explore jazz and a little jazz fusion as we lead up to a big show coming up later on this month. So to come in today's show, music from Miles Davis, Steve Gadd, and Robbie Krieger, just to name a few. It's the Global Village on KPFK.

It's the music of Stanley Clark in the Global Village on KPFK. Hot Fun from his album called School Days. Before that, we heard a track from Marlonius Martinez, actually covering a Stanley Clark track, La Canción de Sofia. Marlonius is a protege of Stanley Clark and carrying on the music connection in his own work as he interprets the work of Stanley Clark. Before that, we heard Monty Alexander, Sketches of Arizona. Monty Alexander from Jamaica, from an album called Jamaican in Paris. I actually heard that track this weekend as I was driving on the road early in the morning, listening to Jerry O on his great show called Way Out West. And I said, I'll play that track on the Global Village. Shout out to Jerry O, Way Out West. If you're up early in the morning, 5 to 7, check out his show on Saturday morning. He really puts it together. My name is Kevin Lincoln. As we approach on the big date, the 28th of this month, a celebration of KPFK. A celebration of fusion at the Alex Theater. Later in the show, I'm going to give away a pair of tickets to check out the big show featuring Stanley Clark and a slew of greats. So stay close. It's the Global Village on KPFK.

This is the Global Village on KPFK. I'm Just Cruisin'. It's actually the name of this track, Just Cruisin' from Stanley Clark. Just heard three in a row from Stanley Clark from the album 1-2 to the Bass. Really a funky track just before this called About the Bass. And we started off with Simply Said from 1-2 to the Bass from Stanley Clark. As we are preparing for a big, big function at the end of this month at the Alex Theater called A Fusion Celebration, featuring Stanley Clark, a slew of greats, Michelle Coltrane, John Densmore from the Doors, Robbie Krieger from Today, a track from Community Arts Show at the Alex Theater, second hour for a lucky subscriber. 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My name is Kevin Lincoln with you today. It is the Global Village on KPFK. Coming up in our second hour, music from Miles Davis, The Headhunters, Steve Gadd, Michelle Nicolicello, Billy Cobham, and much, much more. Stay with us. 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

It's the Global Village on KPFK. Stanley Clark with a track called Song for John. That's John McLaughlin on acoustic guitar. Chick Corea on piano. Ahead of that, we heard from the Headhunters called Funk Hunters, featuring Paul Jackson on bass. Man, he can play. Herbie Hancock on keyboard, Patrice Rushen on percussions from the band called the Headhunters. The track was called Funk Hunters. And just before that, Miles Davis. Never heard Miles Davis play that way, huh? Miles Davis with some mad effects on his trumpet. I think he had a wah-wah pedal on his trumpet. Track called Red China Blues from the album called Get Up With It from our maestro, Miles Davis. My name is Kevin Lincoln. It is the Global Village on a Wednesday. Music from around the world and around the block. Stay with us.

couple of tracks from, you might say, Spiritual Concerns to Matters of the Heart, the magnificent Stevie Wonder. All Is Fair in Love and Jesus, Children of America from his great album, Inner Visions. Ahead of that, the classic from Jackson Browne, These Days. And we start off the set with Stanley Clark, Song to John, Part 2. Track the feature to John McLaughlin and Chick Corea on piano from the album Journey to Love. Shout out to Stanley Clark and Henry. I understand you guys may be out there listening. My name is Kevin Lincoln. This is the Global Village on KPFK as the music continues. Music from Billy Cobham. Also, music from Robbie Krieger and Steve Gadd coming your way. It's the Global Village on KPFK.

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But it's space. 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

It's the Global Village on KPFK. Wrapping up that set, we just heard from Michelle and Dagio Cello, Emmanuel Wilkins, and Marshall Allen, covering a Sun Ra classic, Mark Rocket Number 9. A Sun Ra cosmic anthem, I should say. It's from a release called Number 9, Venus, the Living Myth. Ahead of that, Robbie Krieger. A track of his called The Drift. I never heard Robbie play guitar that way. Yeah, he can go there too. Robbie Krieger of The Doors, among other things. From the album called The Ritual Begins at Sundown. The track was called The Drift from Robbie Krieger. And we started off this set with Billy Cobham. Heather was the name of that piece. The album called Crosswinds. My name is Kevin Link, and it is the Global Village on KPFK as we approach the top of the hour. You know, we have a great, magnificent, huge fundraiser performance planned for you. It's called A Fusion Celebration. It's going to take place October the 28th at the Alex Theater, featuring Stanley Clark leading a production of some great musicians: Jackson Brown, Michelle Coltrane, John Dinsmore, Sheila E. Let me take a deep breath. Robbie Krieger, Marlonius Martinez, who I played a few tracks from earlier in the first hour, Rudy Sarzo, Fernando Pullman Community Arts Center Youth Orchestra. So many artists. And towards the end of the show, they close the night out performing The School Days, classic album from Stanley Clark. And we have a pair of tickets for a lucky subscriber. If you've not won any tickets from us in the past 90 days, a lucky subscriber, give us a call at 818-985-5735, 818-985-5735. 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Just one pair of tickets. One pair of tickets. 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She's going to take your number, okay? 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It's a KPFK fundraiser. 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

This is the Steve Gadd Band taking us up to the top of the hour. The track is called Africa, featuring Larry Golding, Jamie Johnson, Michael Landau, Walt Fowler, and of course Steve Gadd on drums. I might mention that Steve Gadd was actually the drummer on the album School Days, the Stanley Clarke classic. My name is Kevin Lincoln. Thank you for traveling with us on the Global Village. Until next time, keep your ears open.

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0: 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We are dedicated to communicating information that inspires your positive growth and change. Are you interested in a peaceful planet? Are you interested in optimal health? Are you living with purpose? Are you enjoying your life? We realize each person can make a difference, and our mission is to empower your awareness. The choices that you make in every moment shape your life, and we encourage you to realize that you have your own answers and to always listen to your own truth. We invite you to stay aware.
1: 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And if you find something inspiring on there, share it with a friend, because it really makes a difference when you share what you've learned. It helps the information grow. So today's topic is a very sensitive topic. It's one that I wish we wouldn't have to discuss, but one that I'm very happy that we're discussing because it's all about awareness of sexual abuse when it comes to coaches, trainers, leaders, anyone that is in a position of authority with young girls. And it could even be doctors. It could be anyone that has a position of authority over young girls and boys. And how do we recognize the signs? How do we know when to set the boundaries? How do we use our voice? And that is taught to us by people who have been through this unfortunate experience. Sarah Klein is a preeminent sexual abuse attorney. Because she is a survivor herself. She specializes in representing sexual abuse survivors. She is a nationally renowned advocate for legal, cultural, and political change for the support of victims of sexual abuse. She is a former gymnast. She was the first known victim of the former Olympic women's gymnast, Dr. Larry Nassar. And she hosts her own podcast. She's an absolute amazing woman, and I'm so grateful to have her here with us today. Sarah Klein, thanks for joining us.
2: Thank you so much for having me. I'm thrilled to be here with you.
1: Well, glad to have you here. And there's so much your podcast. I love the name of it. It's called Bar Fights, Taking on the Issues That Matter.
2: Love it.
1: Why bar fights?
2: Bar fights. Listen, a lot of what I do entails being really brave and taking on the bad guys, often which are very powerful, very financially sound institutions that have way more resources than, you know, a little lawyer here, except for I have one thing, which is my voice and my tenacity to keep speaking up for those who oftentimes can't. And the power of a story and a passion for change, I never realized how powerful those things can be. But that's the greatest resource of all, right?
1: Well, I followed this story closely because I was devastated because, you know, I've been in dance or cheer or whatever. And there's always that narcissistic coach that we don't know why they get into why, you know, coaching and influencing small, you know, children, but I'm curious about your experience that you didn't even recognize until later in life, right?
2: Yeah, I was in my mid to late 30s, and I got a text message from a teammate that said, former USA Gymnastics Olympic doctor Larry Nassar, accused of abuse. And there's so much that happened leading up to that, but in that second, I didn't even need to open it, and I already knew that what had been going horribly wrong in my life for so long, I finally got an answer. And again, so much led up to that. Depression, anxiety, the inability to leave my house for the better part of 7 years in my 20s and 30s. All I did was read self-help books and listen, you know, to stuff and, you know, suicidal ideations and all of this stuff, and still unable to put my finger on what was wrong. And my body knew. My psyche must have known very, very deep down. I had buried it, and I had come to the place where I believed I was just a soul too sensitive, and I would be better off not here, until it clicked.
1: Tell me how your body knew, how your psyche knew. What was manifesting as a result of that for people that might be in a similar situation?
2: Yeah, it's very common stuff that survivor, the way these things, our bodies and our psyches scream at us to try to get our attention. For me, it was mental health stuff, very depressed, very socially anxious. I'm an outgoing person. I love the world. I love people. And I had such anxiety getting to the grocery store, getting to Rite Aid. I became somewhat of a recluse, which people who knew me were like, what is going on? And I didn't have the answers. Another very common way that my body was speaking to me was it started to shut down. I had all these symptoms, was visiting the ER on a regular basis, severe pelvic pain. Come to find out, I had stage 4 endometriosis, very common for sexual abuse survivors, child trauma. I sought out the best surgeon in the country, and I went to Atlanta to get treatment, which was a big way for me to go and to have surgery. And on his intake form, I was 33 at the time, it said, have you ever been sexually abused? And I wrote, no. And he did the surgery. I lost most of my ovaries. At that point, I had no children. My entire pelvis was reconstructed. I had 2 of those surgeries. And again, couldn't point to anything, right? Couldn't point to anything. And endometriosis for female survivors, very common. And of course, all of the mental health struggles, very common for survivors to face.
1: And as you went through the surgeries, did it ever click in, or what was the moment that it did?
2: Just when I got that text from my teammate, you know, it's important to recognize when you're 8 years old, which is when the abuse started for me. I have a daughter turning 7 in a couple weeks.
1: You have a daughter. That's great.
2: I have 2 of them. I have a 1.5-year-old and one about to turn 7. And my little 7-year-old is the most pure, innocent. She's a baby. She is a baby. And I was 8 when a grown adult man began sexually abusing me, and another grown adult man, my coach, mentally and physically abusing us. And so people say you lost your sense of self and now you have your voice back. What I say is I never developed a sense of self.
1: Or a voice.
2: I was a baby. And when those things happen, trauma begins at such a young age, you never even stood a chance to be able to identify those things necessarily as wrong. It's just what happens. And it's, you know, everybody around you trusts these 2 adult males. All the other girls go to them. You're told you're so lucky. These are the best. They're going to the Olympics and you can go to the Olympics. Just go back there, get your treatment. Don't cry. Don't say a word. Don't even speak. You know, we were trained in practice. Don't say anything. Just do what you're told and say yes and no, and that's about it. Don't express pain. Don't express any physical pain, mental pain. Don't complain. Don't sit down. Don't it's like.
1: Wow. And you didn't talk amongst each other ever at all?
2: Not really. There was a moment, we all thought it was normal. There was a moment in my 30s where a bunch of us went to the Olympic trials. We were the old ladies now, and we were going to support some younger gymnasts. And my teammate said, oh, you know, there's Larry, you know, down on the floor with the girls. This is the 2012 Olympic trials. And she goes, they're still letting pervy Larry around little kids. And we laughed. We laughed. We didn't say that was weird. We didn't say, what did he do to you? I think part of it also took me becoming a mother, which was when I was almost 36. And then this coming out in the news and other people alleging it. When you're a mom of an infant, you know, and you think of a grown man doing those things, you're like, oh, no.
1: That right, was right. Normal.
2: I guess that was not medical treatment, because I would never let somebody to do that to my kid.
1: Well, these are things to look out for, and you get to experience a healing around this, hopefully, when you're a mother, and to relive your childhood as a normal childhood through your daughter. Yep. But if with the opportunity to explain to people, if it's okay for you to explain, what is the boundary? And as an attorney, how do you teach young girls and boys? What is the boundary for when a coach goes too far? What are the signs to look at? How do they speak up and use their voice?
2: Yeah, that's a great question. The first thing I'm doing with my daughter is teaching her anatomically correct terms. I had a horrible case where a child was using the word cookie in place of the anatomically correct term and was trying to explain to a teacher what her father was doing to her, but she was using the wrong term. The teacher didn't pick up on it. It got missed, and it could have been stopped much easier. And much earlier had the child been taught anatomically correct terms about the body. I also teach my daughter when it comes to her body that she's in charge of it. It backfires sometimes when I'm hugging and kissing her and she goes, Mommy, stop it. I'm in charge of my own body. I go, right. You're right. I have to stop because I want to teach you that you're exactly right. You can say when you need space. And so she knows she's in charge of her own body. She knows which adults are allowed to help her on the potty or allowed to help her get changed. And that list is two or three people long. It's not 10, it's not 12, it's not any grown up, it's not, oh, the neighbors. You know, I'll explain to her, I love the neighbors, but they're not allowed to see you change, to put on your bathing suit. You need to go in the bathroom and close the door. And so really teaching that across the board, where we're not afraid to say, she can't do a sleepover, she can't do this. You just say, I'm sorry, those are our rules, and that's how we feel comfortable. The other thing that comes up with coaches, teachers, you know, people, as you mentioned, in positions of authority, adults, and I hate to say this because I'm a very optimistic person, but I think this is good advice. When you walk into your kid's school, you ask yourself, who's the most popular teacher? Who's the one staying after with all the kids? Who's the one offering to drive them home alone at night? Who's the one going above and beyond to be alone with the children, or to what we call in my work, grooming, you know, the gifts, the special attention, go to the Olympics, so I'm going to stay late with you. That doesn't mean have your guard up and be afraid of everybody. It means just have that eye out. There's no reason for somebody to be driving your kid home alone.
1: And now some of the promises and the things to look out for are, you're, you know, promising someone a better career or opportunities and so forth, but is there always a caveat of don't tell your parents or don't tell? Is that something to also look out for?
2: Always. I've taught my daughter there are no secrets in this family. I've taught her the distinction between a surprise and a secret. So she can, you know, not tell, you know, her sister what she's getting for her birthday. That's a surprise, but we don't keep secrets. And if any grown-up ever tells her not to tell her mommy something, then she needs to tell me immediately. And that's a big red flag.
1: Did you ever wind up getting those promises, going to the Olympics, doing it? I mean, or was it just all false promises?
2: It was all false promises. I wasn't good enough to eventually make it to the Olympics. But by that time, my psyche and spirit and body were so broken. In sports, you have to be very careful of where the coach or the team doctor or athletic trainer encourages dissociation from your body. So if it's encouraged not to express pain, it's encouraged to compete on broken bones and to not say a word or to be afraid. Fear is a huge one. You're so scared to say, I think my toe is broken, that you just ignore it and keep competing anyway.
1: Wow.
2: And so when you're trained at dissociation for so long,
1: yes,
2: it's hard as an adult to be all of a sudden, you know,
1: feelings and
2: for sure.
1: You know, you look at someone like Simone Biles, who has the qualities and the characteristics of someone that this happened to, and then she just quit. She just stopped. I mean, she didn't quit. But it was such an interesting controversy to look at. For half of the people were saying, how can she? She's representing our country. And half of the people were like, listen to her. What's she trying to say? Something's wrong.
2: Yeah. And I'm honored to say that she's my client. She's my friend. She's a dear, dear, dear human. And what that girl has been through, nobody realizes. But one thing I can say about what she's gone through is she was put out on that world stage to compete on behalf of two organizations that failed her and were using her for money and power and medals. And so USA Gymnastics, who she, you know, was in litigation with for years, who knew and didn't report. And then the United States Olympic and Paralympic Committee, same thing. They knew, they covered it up, they buried it. That's all been proven at this point. You know, it was quite the scene where you saw those four beautiful women testifying in front of the United States Congress. And everybody in that room agreeing to and admitting that the FBI covered this up and put these little girls back out there to be hurt. That's a fact. And so she's out there with them on her back. That's who she was representing. And that's a big mind mush, right? And not to mention she had been pushed and the pressure that was on her. She was the only survivor on that team. She felt the pressure of representing every other survivor that had been harmed by USA Gymnastics. That's a lot of pressure on one kid. And
1: it's the best thing she did by stopping that event, so that it called attention. It called international attention to what her mental state was.
2: Yeah.
1: And that she stood up for herself and honored herself at that moment.
2: Yep.
1: Now, what is going on or happening to these major organizations, the USA Gymnastics and the FBI and all these organizations that were all a part of this? Where are the consequences?
2: That's a great question. Unfortunately, they've been far and few between with these organizations. The lawsuits have been settled with Michigan State University, USA Gymnastics, USOPC. We filed recently cases against the Department of Justice and the FBI. That's ongoing.
1: But settled?
2: But settled in the sense that, for example, USA Gymnastics put themselves into a bankruptcy, which in the legal world essentially stops discovery. So it disallowed us from getting to the bottom of what happened and how it happened, and there was no way around that, right? And that's a different legal topic for a different time about why you can weaponize bankruptcy in sexual abuse cases.
1: Wow.
2: But you see the Catholic Church doing a lot of that. They're always filing bankruptcy. You see, you know, it's a way to stop anybody from finding out who failed whom. And so the question is, are these organizations safe? Would I send my kids into USA Gymnastics? The answer is absolutely not. Absolutely not. They have not fundamentally changed. Many of the same bad actors who allowed this to happen are still there. Some of the former gymnasts who were the most unsupportive and condemning during this now have been hired into the organization. So, you know, you can always hope for a better say for tomorrow. Unfortunately, in my line of work, it's I see the worst of humanity, but in the same sense, I see the strongest, most beautiful warrior survivors who reclaim their voices and reclaim their lives, or find them for the first time ever.
1: Oh my goodness. Well, that's both of them is something that we need to pay attention to. And I mean, gymnastics practice can be 5 hours a day after school. The parents tend to not stay. They don't know what to look at anyway because they're put into a glass room, barely looking, several rooms away at your athlete. And it's not conducive for, parents being even involved. And they're encouraged not to be involved so that the child can develop their own autonomy. And how do you know as a parent to, well, I guess what we're talking about here is to empower your child in the first place with the right language, the right tools, the right boundary setting, the right alerts to say to an adult, this is what happens. And then the ability to be okay with it going wrong. So if for some reason the parent speaks up and the child gets ostracized, it is what it is.
2: Yeah, and having to live with those consequences, knowing you could have just saved your child's future, right? I mean, my little girl, another great example, she was six on the little pre-team swim team and she had her first meet. And, her swimming practice was twice a week, 30 minutes. So this is a little baby swimmers. And she was going to do one meet the whole year. And they asked me to drop her off at 8 in the morning and come back at noon. And they said, there's not enough room in the bleachers for parents. So for the swim meet. And this is a United States swimming, regulated club. And I said, absolutely not. Was I the only parent with hundreds of kids in the swim meet? You better believe. I pushed my way in there. I said, either that or she's going home. It's amazing to me. And we as adults have a job. If I were a coach in that swim club, I would feel uncomfortable being responsible for your child with a parent not there, right? I don't drive other people's kids around in my car because I don't want there to ever be a perceived boundary crossed. It's my job to protect other people's kids as much as it is other adults to protect my kid. So standing up, you're right. That's hard for a parent, challenging the regime with the idea that that swim club might have said, then go home, take your kid, pack up and leave.
1: What about for adults who have gone through this and they had to cope with the truth of what happened? How did you manage that and how have you learned to cope with it?
2: Yeah, I mean that realization and really taking a good hard look at what went on in my childhood and in my life really blew the whole paradigm of what I thought I knew to pieces, what I perceived my childhood to have been, who I thought my friends were, who I thought loved me, trusted me. And so it blows you to pieces. And a lot of survivors stay in pieces for the rest of their lives. It's very hard to pick yourself back up, especially if you're abused as a child, and move forward. But I am a big believer in therapy, in support from other survivors. And the most critical thing I'll say here is using what happened to you for good. Use giving some meaning to what happened to you so that it wasn't in vain, it wasn't bad luck, it wasn't, this scarlet letter that you'll wear the rest of your life. For me, it's almost I've gotten to a place where I can say I'm grateful for it. If it was going to happen to anybody, I'm glad it was me because now look at me. And now I can pay it forward in so many ways and be such a better mom and community member and lawyer. I can almost say, almost, I'm grateful for it because what's my alternative to be bitter, and to live in pain? And so I'm choosing to use it for good.
1: Have you ever gotten to the level of full forgiveness?
2: That's a really good question.
1: And it's okay to say no.
2: I think in one respect with Larry Nassar, He's a clinical pedophile. I now know what pedophiles are like. I've been to prison a million times to interview them. I know a textbook pedophile. He's a true pedophile. My coach, John Getter, who committed suicide February of 2021 after being charged with 24 felony counts of child abuse, sexual abuse, physical abuse, he was in many ways far worse than Larry Nassar. I'd take 10 more years with Larry before I'd take one more minute with Don. He's somebody that I still have issues with. He then went on to become the 2012 head coach for the women's Olympic gymnastics team when they won the gold medal. Larry went to the Olympics four times. John was the head coach at the Olympics. So beating kids into submission in some way was rewarded by USA Gymnastics and rewarded by the Olympic Committee because we won.

0: Sandy Hook and rising up against naysayers and so forth. So what organizations can you refer to survivors who could get some help, camaraderie, support? Do you have organizations that you refer to?
1: Yeah, there are a few. There
0: Good.
1: was one created by Nassar survivors called the Army of Survivors. Amazing group. There's one that I'm on the board of where we go state to state trying to improve statutes of limitations. Because by the time this all clicked for me, my statute of limitations had run out and I had no access to the courts. And that's very, very common where adult survivors of child sex abuse, the average age of reporting that or speaking about it for the first time is 52 years old. Why?
0: Oh my goodness.
1: I know. Why? Because our body and
0: Right.
1: psyche is trying to protect us and it's going to stuff it down. We've got the shame, we've got the, alcoholism, the drug abuse. I mean, survivors will try everything to not have to feel those feelings.
0: To numb it.
1: And then it bubbles up in midlife. And so that's called Child USA and Child US Advocacy. I work with them. And then I work with a wonderful educational resource called Darkness to Light. They're a nonprofit and they're wonderful with training. Anybody can go on and take a training there about what to look for, the signs to notice. Any parent, any dance studio, any gymnastics, everybody can get access to that educational piece that we touched on. And
0: That
1: that's
0: should be a requirement once you start an organization. It's called Darkness to Light.
1: Darkness to light.
0: And
1: Yep.
0: that's a training program on what to look for.
1: 100%. It's all about education, nonprofit. It's about educating people on how to keep our kids safe.
0: Oh, that is fantastic. What a brilliant idea.
1: Yep.
0: And it was created by who?
1: So the executive director now is named Caitlin Brewer. She's absolutely incredible. Allie Raisman, two-time Olympic gold medalist, is one of their spokespeople. She works with them a lot. I work with them a lot. And it's any mom can take it or any gym. And it's becoming mandatory in certain arenas. But again, that education piece is critical both for kids and for grown-ups to learn about how to best protect ourselves and having these conversations. And I applaud you so much for letting me talk about this because
0: Please.
1: there doesn't need to be a stigma around sexual abuse, right? There used to be. Nobody would ever talk about it. It was like get raped and then go take that to your grave. And it's not a fun conversation. It's not lighthearted, but it's so important to talk about it in a way that people don't need to be embarrassed. People don't need to be ashamed. People like me are out there going on every single thing that will have me to say, this happened to me. And I'm not embarrassed about it. I did get fooled by someone I loved. I did believe everything he said. I did get. And if it can happen to me, it can happen to anybody. The last time I was sexually abused by Larry Nassar was 25 years old. I was an Ivy League graduate. I was a first-year law student. And I went out to lunch with him, my dear old friend and mentor. And he goes, let's go back to my office at Michigan State. I want to check on your back and see how your hips are and do this and do all the old treatments. I still didn't get it. It still did not register. He was the head of Michigan State sports medicine,
0: My
1: and I believed him.
0: God.
1: I trusted him.
0: And that person still gets away with all of that. Now, it would be interesting to see if there's any type of awareness for the pedophile, like if there's any training for a pedophile to say, if you have these tendencies, you need help. If you have these tendencies, you are a danger to society. Is there, or show the consequences on something that happens when people speak up? Like he is in jail now for life, or I don't know his sentence.
1: Yep. He's in prison the rest of his life. In terms of rehabilitation of pedophiles, I don't know. What I do know is where there's one, there are many. It's never just, some adult abusing one kid. It's always more than one. It's always over

0: time, and they always get more bold and more brazen as time goes on, and they don't get caught. And they never exist in a vacuum. There are always people who miss things, always other adults who look the other way, other adults who miss red flags, other adults who didn't listen when the child tried to speak up, things like that. So,
1: Right.
0: yeah.
1: But I love that you said that there's no shame. And especially now that we're in this movement of the Me Too movement, which will, of course, last forever. It is not just a one-off movement. This is something that was birthed and needed to be birthed for a reason. And it's you, it's members of the media, it's celebrities, whoever can speak out about this level of awareness, let it become a thing. Let it become such a meme that it is pervasive in society to look for these types of signs. And I'm so sorry that you had to go through this, but you are the right person to talk about it and to write about it. And I'm looking forward to your book.
0: Thank you. Thank you. I'll put it out into the universe.
1: I told her to write a book before we talk on this interview because it is something that needs to be read and known. And again, it's all a part of you seeking justice in the ways that you can. I mean, it's not just the justice that it was sought through the putting away of this person. You're saying it still exists. There are many Larry Nassars out there, and this is what to look for, and this is how you change the statutes. Now, why is the statute of limitations so, how do you get rid of them, I should ask? Let me just
0: That's a great question because I had never lobbied for any changes in laws. I didn't even really realize how laws were made, right? The reason they're so archaic, I don't have a great answer for that other than one, they're old, and two, people might not have been talking about sexual abuse. They might have been created for things like, murder, or there's no evidence after X amount of time to prove a murder, so we're gonna only give. I don't know, but what I do know is in some states, it's become very, very political where certain lawmakers want to protect certain entities for certain reasons. And what I can say at the end of the day is it comes down to money. I've seen lawmakers stand up against changes and lobby against changes in statutes of limitations because they're being funded by certain organizations who would otherwise be sued in large quantities. For example, the church is one. And so they spend millions and millions and millions trying to block bills. People like me go out there and they're like, what about the kids? We have to protect our kids, and trying to educate lawmakers about the psychology behind delayed reporting. And in a child's mind, again, I never thought anything was wrong. And it's the number one question people ask me, how did you not know? And when you became a teenager and he's abusing you, did you not have red flags then? When it's all you know your whole life, it's like speaking English. When it's all you know your whole life, you don't start speaking Spanish in the seventh grade out of the blue, right? Like it's all you've known. And so you don't have that, and it's something you can equate to cult-like thinking. I've had a number of ex-cult members on my podcast that were born into them, or were born into certain cult like religions, where they're like, until I was out of it, I didn't get it. When you're in it, you don't
1: Yeah.
0: see what it is because it's all you've ever known.
1: Were you able to tell your parents or ask, explain to them, describe to them, where were your parents in this situation?
0: They were around, and everybody's parents were around. And a lot of times with Nassar, the parents were in the treatment room, and he would have a sheet over the body. And he was a doctor of osteopathic medicine, so he's not like telling you to stick out your tongue and say, ah, it's not that kind of a doctor. It's a physical manipulation, more like a chiropractic kind of a treatment. So he's bending you and twisting you and massaging you and putting heat packs on you and, all of that kind of stuff. So the parents were around, and it was so normalized, and it was not overt Pedophiles are excellent at what they do. He doesn't say, now I'm going to do this to you, which would shock you, right? It's not how it works. It was, I need to release this ligament, very medical jargon. And there are interviews with NASA, police interviews on that live on the web somewhere where you can hear him talking and you're like, yeah, that does sound kind of medical. Like, it's confusing. And when you're 8 or 10 or the parent has other kids and they're running around after practice and trying to get home and cook dinner, it's all very rehearsed, very practiced, very mastermind. You know, they're really good at what they do. And that's why a lot of them are able to get away with it. I have a case right now in central Pennsylvania, pediatrician pedophile. And he did it for 40 years and he's in prison the rest of his life. He did it.
1: Oh my God. And the schools, you know, USC and all of these schools that have gotten, they're going on just like business as usual.
0: Yes. And so USC, we were lead counsel in that case. Dr. Tyndall, they just moved him around. University of Michigan, Dr. Anderson, UCLA, Dr. Heaps. It's the same thing, different school, you know, Ohio State, Michigan State. They get multiple reports about this doctor being weird or being creepy or doing sexual things. And so they move them to a different department. And then when they get reports there, they move them to athletics and then they move them to health services. Or they let them retire and pay them a huge lump sum to walk off into the sunset and
1: not tarnish the reputation of the organization.
0: 100%.
1: Well, how is it easy to report things like this? What's the best way for someone to report anonymously what's going on?
0: I always say pick up the phone and call the police. I mean, if you're let's say you're a student somewhere or you're a whatever, trying to go through the entity that probably has different objectives. Their objective is probably to hide things or to make it go away or to apologize or pay you off. Call law enforcement. And if somebody doesn't answer or doesn't believe you, call again and call again and call
1: what
0: again.
1: What about maybe child services, child protective services? Because law enforcement is plenty busy these days.
0: Yes, there are child advocacy centers in a lot of cities. I do a lot of speaking at those. But yeah, if file a police report. If you think something's up, report it.
1: Well, but that's not completely safe for the victim, because if they're the only victim or whatnot, that could pinpoint them, right?
0: In terms of the anonymity, you'd have to use your real name in a police report. Yes.
1: Right. Yeah. I mean, I'm sure Child Protective Services has something.
0: Protect minors. Minors are almost always protected. And Child Protective Services will work hand in hand with the child advocacy centers, where it's a triage approach, where they'll be able to do the medical exam, the forensic exam, the interview, all the things in a safe, child-friendly, trauma-informed environment. And they have those in almost every major city across the country. So really
1: great source. Urgent cares or any type of medical establishment you can also report to, and they're required to report it.
0: 100% mandatory reporters. Yep. Schools, teachers, guidance counselors.
1: Mm-hmm. And we just need to empower more of using your voice. Now, is there anything that you teach or talk about in terms of, or maybe what you've learned on how to speak up, how to use your voice when it's happening in the moment, not to turn the other cheek or turn away or pretend it didn't happen or be embarrassed or say, how do you confront the situation in the moment?
0: I think in the moment, the first thing you want to do, obviously, is tell someone. And if you are not believed the first time, keep telling until somebody believes you. The response to any survivor that is reporting, I mean, the statistics around false reporting are so minute, they're not even almost worth mentioning.
1: Great to know.
0: It's under 2%. And especially with kids, kids don't know the ways of the world enough to manipulate and make things up. And if a child is reporting, it's almost never false reporting. And so they need to keep telling somebody and the response needs to be, I believe you, you know, you're not alone and we're going to figure this out. When you do speak up, it's hard. You know, it's really hard. And having a support system, I love therapy. I love resources. There are so many resources online now. There's therapy over Zoom now. There are survivor communities, Facebook pages, social media stuff. But it's never easy. And it is facing really one of the hardest truths you'll ever have to face. And sometimes it's easier not to say it out loud.
1: Well, especially if it's a parent or a very close loved one in the family or community where they overprotect their relationship. And if it's a parent, you know, there's just two people in the house or whatever, that person in the household, the child has to have a place to go that is safe, that they can say something and not have the immediate consequence be directly related to their safety.
0: Yeah.
1: There's got to be a place for that.
0: 100%. And, you know, schools being closed during COVID, the statistics around abuse in the home were unbelievably horrifying. It just went whoop straight up because school was a safe haven. School was a place where kids could report and be removed from the home, and given safety and assistance.
1: Escape. Mm-hmm.
0: Yeah. So that's been really hard, but a lot of times that place is school. Schools are that first barrier. Schools and physicians, I hate to say, but often are the ones that are going to be the place where kids go to get help.
1: Yeah. I mean, look, this show is all about awareness and tools and healing. And what we're talking about here, as hard as it is to hear, you know, Sarah Klein has done an amazing job of being an advocate and speaking about it so clearly without shaming it at all and saying it's okay to say something. Empower yourself if you're watching this, or if you're a parent, or if you're an adult that knows a child or even adult, anyone who is dealing with that boundary crossing, to say something. Now, can we talk a little bit about two topics here, consent and modesty? So we see, I'd love to know what your definition of consent is. And I also want to talk about the way that girls dress, you know, and how provocatively the dress codes are these days and the fashion is these days and how that contributes to the problem. So let's talk first about consent. What is your definition of that?
0: That's a great question. I mean, consent it has to be a two-way street. It has to be a yes. Has to be an affirmative. It cannot be I'm passed out drunk, and so that means you can do anything you want to my body. It doesn't mean, you know, I'm 8 and because I don't know anything about sex, you can have sex with me and it's okay, right? It has to be an affirmative yes from a person of sound age and of sound mind. And so that is over 18 and crystal clear on what they're saying yes to. And if somebody has a question about whether somebody's sober or not sober, then don't do it, right? Okay. Then don't do it. Keep your hands to yourself until you understand that person is of sound mind and of sound age.
1: So you would persecute somebody who is under 18 that has been inappropriately or the boundaries without consent touched, you would persecute that person over 18.
0: Well, it's a crime, you know,
1: it's
0: not my opinion. It's a crime for anyone over 18, 18 or over, to have sexual relations with a child. That's what the criminal law is for. I do civil law, so I'm always looking at liability instead of guilty or innocent. But yeah, I mean, that's a crime. I had a case recently, very high profile case, where the perpetrator was 19 and 20 during the time, and the victims were 13. And the argument was made, well, he was 19 and they were 13, so that's fine because they're all kind of kids anyway. No, one's an adult and one's a child. So it doesn't matter whether or not that 13-year-old said yes. it's a law. You broke a law, the end, and he got 12 years in prison. And that was all over the news. So, you know, it's, yes, that would be prosecuted because, yes, that fits the definition of crime.
1: That would be another great source of education for colleges to have that information circulating as a part of the admissions process.
0: Yeah, 100%. I've been asked to speak at sororities and fraternities and college campuses, and there's a big campaign on college campuses called It's On Us, another great resource where they're on, it's a sexual abuse and domestic abuse movement where they're on college campuses and they're saying it's on all of us to keep our community safe. So I speak to a bunch of boys football teams and baseball teams and whatever, and saying, you know, it's on all, every single one of you to speak up when your teammate, who might be the best, you know, baseball player on the team, does something and you witness it. It's on you to then go stand up and you to go report it, and keeping the college community safe. It's a breeding ground with all the alcohol and drugs and things.
1: Sororities and fraternities. And yes, yes, it absolutely is. And these big campuses don't have the resources to pay attention to this that's going on constantly. And these date rape drugs are very, very common. I mean, as far as I've seen in the college scene, they seem to be incredibly accessible.
0: Yep. Yeah.
1: I don't know how, but they are incredibly accessible.
0: Yeah. Like cigarettes, you know?
1: Right.
0: It's unreal. It's yeah. Very, very, very dangerous.
1: I'm sure you've seen a lot of that as well. Mm-hmm. So let's talk about the dress code and the fashion and the, you know, where the modesty has gone in terms of clothing. What is your perspective of that? Does it contribute? I'd really love to hear if it's ever the fault of the person wearing provocative clothes.
0: 0%. I don't care what you're wearing, what you look like, what you do for a living. I don't care at all. It never gives another person permission to touch your body. It never gives another person permission to hurt you, ever. And again, I mean, that's a crime, right? Just because I was wearing a bikini doesn't mean I was asking for it, right? And I think social media has done just horrible things to young people. I think the whole sort of sex sells, you know, and you see these certain, I won't name them, but, you know, these pop star, pop culture icons in their barely their clothing and teaching people that is normal. It's not normal. And I think social media has done a horrible job at reducing our standards of what's normal. On the other hand, it's a zero tolerance policy. It doesn't matter. It does not matter. It doesn't matter if you're drunk. It doesn't matter if you're high. It doesn't matter if you're wearing a bikini. It doesn't matter. Nobody has permission to touch your body without your rational consent. And nobody absolutely has the authority to hurt you. Never, ever, ever.
1: That is really great to hear, especially from someone who's been doing this for a long time. Now, how long have you been an attorney? How did you get into practicing law? And did you get into law for this specialty?
0: Yeah, no, not at all. I went to law school like many young 20-somethings because I didn't know what else to do.
1: Wow.
0: By default. And I had absolutely no end game in why I went to law school. I had no particular interest in being a trial attorney or practicing law at all. And my path, like many careers, took a lot of twists and turns. You know, I also have an MBA. And so I worked in business consulting for a while and then kind of back to law. And when I became a plaintiff in a case, the Nassar case against Michigan State and USA Gymnastics and the Olympic Committee, I found myself sort of being the go-between this incredibly amazing, wonderful team of middle-aged male lawyers and 333 little girls and young women, and there was a bridge that needed to be sort of formed. And I found myself sort of being that bridge between our excellent, I can't say enough good things about them, legal team, who I now work with and work for, and these young women, some of them as young as 8 and 10 and 12 years old. And so I became sort of a mother figure for them, but also a lawyer. And I could say, so here's what's going on, and here are the decisions we need to make, and here it is in kindergarten layman's terms. And also, I was the only one really wearing those two hats, right? Survivor and lawyer. And I have found in my legal practice, representing survivors of sexual abuse, that actually having walked the journey myself, it's so much more than just, we're going to file this case and then we're going to do a deposition. It's about understanding where your client is and making the commitment to yourself and to them that you're going to leave them off in a better place than how you found them. And it's not just about getting a settlement or getting money or, you know, whatever. It's about the things we said before, reclaiming your voice, turning the tables. It's the first time in your life the perpetrator is called defendant. There's something really powerful about that, you know?
1: Yes.
0: It's an interesting career. It's exactly where I'm meant to be in this world. I was saying to people, if I had won that $1 billion lottery a couple weeks ago, there's not much about my life I would change. I would keep working, and it feels like a gift and an honor and absolutely not a job.
1: They are very, very lucky to have you. And I'm wondering if there's any resource you can share if people are watching this and that overall body freezing is happening and they're like, oh my God, this is me. Is there any way to contact your firm or get in touch with any resources through you?
0: Yeah, 100%. Our firm is based out of Irvine, California, but we practice all over the country with local counsel. Our firm is called Manley, Stewart, and Finaldi. And if you just Google Sarah Klein Lawyer, the whole world comes up on Google. And I'm on all social media, Instagram at Sarah G. Klein. And I'm always available. I read things, I respond, and email is a great way. Also, every story matters, and every person listening to this has some story, whether it happened to them or it happened to somebody they know, children, or feel like it's some guidance on your situation. Right time.
1: Call that. Hear a lot of these. If you've been a victim of blah blah blah, call and using an auto kit. So time you're so and.
2: Along about 1970, some of the older people in Pine Ridge were starting to wonder what had happened to their 1/8 of the reservation that was to be returned at the end of World War II. There's nothing particularly malicious, in the process which had occurred. It's called, in some quarters, bureaucratic inertia. In other quarters, it's called Indian Affairs. Okay. The principle is this. It's a very simple principle. It's when Indians give up land for any reason, no matter what, or when it's taken away from them, no matter how, they never get it back, no matter what's been promised, okay? It's just a rule, a hard and fast rule. So there was agitation that began to occur in Pine Ridge, not just about this particular issue, about a whole complex of issues, but we're not going to be able to go into all of them. This was a centerpiece, however, and this becomes the centerpiece in terms of federal motivations, not necessarily Indian motivations, although none of us understood it at the time. In fact, I think it's fair to say that almost none of us in the American Indian movement and in the people who were trying to recover the land and change conditions on Pine Ridge at the time, none of us really understood why the federal response assumed the form it did, why it was so intense, why it was so virulently lethal. What are they doing? We were running around for 2 years in shock while this happens. Normally, had a group of Indians who had become fairly savvy in political mores, how this country works, and had become fairly adept at utilizing the media to get information out, had begun to raise a hue and cry about an area like the Gunnery Range, perhaps we might have reversed a portion of the historical process and they would simply have said, oops, oversight, and shifted it back, cut their losses. But they didn't do it in this case. They didn't do it, and they had a reason. And the reason was this. There is an entity in the federal government which is little known. It's called the National Uranium Resource Evaluation Institute. NUR, as it's known, had entered into a collaborative arrangement with an entity some of us have begun to call Need Another Seven Astronauts.

NASA. NER had commissioned the development by Kodak of a particular type of film. It's somewhat related to infrared, although this does not record infrared emissions. It records alpha particle emissions. They had a camera for this film to fit in, and the camera was placed in a satellite, which was launched into orbit by NER in an orbit around the world taking pictures as it crossed North America. And what they were doing was doing a radiological map of the North American continent. What they were trying to find was a location of every uranium deposit worthy of the name in North America. And you can sort of predict, I suppose, at this point, what's coming next. What they found was a smack dab in the middle of the Sheep Mountain Gunnery Range was a particularly rich uranium deposit. And when they did site investigations, they found out it was not only uranium, but the uranium ore itself, which was particularly rich for the United States. There's richer deposits in Canada, but it's about as rich as it gets down here. This ore was intermixed with pretty rich deposit of molybdenum, which is also a strategic mineral. And so this was a very valuable find. So if they had been inclined, say in 1967, if the agitation had begun in 1967 and they hadn't known this and might have returned to land by 1970 when the agitation really began, they were already locked into a secret trajectory to keep it at all costs. And you have a collision course which has then been established. The idea was that they would affect some means of transferring the land with a legal veneer over it from the Oglala Sioux people. The Oglala Sioux tribe is the official designator that they applied to it. They would transfer this land from them to the federal government itself. They decided to use the National Forest Service as the medium for that because the Forest Service, of course, had the holdings immediately north of the reservation boundary in the Badlands. They would simply add this area permanently to the Badlands, and then they would have access through the Bureau of Land Management, which has oversight in all Interior Department trust holdings, to get at these resources at such time as the United States might want or need to. Well, they knew there was going to be resistance to this from the traditional people who were agitating to recover that portion of the reservation. They also knew that that agitation itself occurred in a broader context of an overall effort that had been entered into by the seven bands of the Lakota jointly in 1921 to recover the treaty area, the expropriated portions of it in their entirety, which is another thing, incidentally, which is ongoing today, three generations in, and these people are still pursuing litigation to recover their land. Specific means that was devised in the hallowed halls of Washington to accomplish the particular transaction that they wished to see happen. The means to accomplish that was to take a guy, to locate a man, who had worked for the feds before. His name was Richard Wilson. He was by profession a plumber and a bootlegger. He had left Pine Ridge. He was in Oglala. He had left Pine Ridge about 5 years before this, about two steps ahead of some peace officers who were going to arrest him for the embezzlement of tribal funds. But they brought him back, and they quashed the charges that were still pending against him. And they funneled money, as it turns out, from the Bureau of Indian Affairs through two contractors, housing contractors in Rapid City, South Dakota, in order that he could finance a campaign and essentially buy votes on Pine Ridge to get himself elected tribal president. And there was a quid pro quo arrangement that was involved in this. Wilson would sign a transfer document in exchange for federal support. And the federal support would be of a sort that would allow him to engage in all sorts of interesting little corrupt maneuvers, misallocation of funds, nepotism, and straight-out embezzlement. They didn't call these things by those names, and yet that's precisely what the quid pro quo shapes up to be. Wilson was elected on the basis of about 20% cut of the eligible votership on Pine Ridge. By and large, the traditionals don't vote. It's not their process. It was not their system of government. They have resisted it all along. So a 20% count of the eligible voters, less than 1,500 people on Pine Ridge, was sufficient to propel him into office, at which point the first resolution that was passed was that his own salary was doubled and he was provided with a tribal consultancy while acting as a tribal president, which doubled that.
giving him an annual income somewhere in excess of $30,000 in a reservation area where the per capita annual income was about $1,800. You understand the context. This was wealth. His wife was hired to direct the Head Start program. His brother was hired to head the federally funded housing. His cousin was hired to administer to the justice system, so-called, on the reservation. A cousin was hired to head up the Bureau of Indian Affairs Police. You got a family operation coming here. The housing funds themselves were expended on trailers in which individuals who were friendly to the Wilsons, cronies of the Wilsons, were provided with free housing, essentially, in exchange for a certain type of service. And the service becomes defined quite clearly, and the federal relationship to that particular kind of service becomes defined quite clearly, 1972, the first year of his administration. Because you have a lot of vocal response to these programs that Wilson begins to initiate from the same traditionals who are agitating for the recovery of the land. And the reason he's putting these guys into the trailers is he's sending them out at night to kind of calm people down, as he put it. And the way they calmed them down was to firebomb their houses, to run their cars off the road and away home from the supermarket. Just give them the message that you continue to make noise and there can be consequences to that. Now, 72, this becomes a formal situation. This is the year of the election. He comes in 72. Within the first 6 months, this goon squad, I will call it, becomes formalized and federally supported through a $69,000 Bureau of Indian Affairs grant that's provided to Wilson for discretionary expenditure in order to constitute what's called a tribal ranger group. The tribal ranger group is the goons. Now, I'm calling them a bad name, right? Goons, that's the guys at the factory. Owners, the mill owners up in this part of the world used to hire to come break strikes, beat up the strikers and so forth, the goon squads. Well, it's not got quite the same connotation in Pine Ridge. You see, the tribal rangers that the BIA funded called themselves the guardians of the Oglala Nation. Take the first letter of each of those words. This was their name for themselves. They called themselves the goon squad, and they were proud of it. Well, this went along for a period of about 2 or 3 months. As I said, the traditionals did not particularly care to participate in the tribal governance policy which had been implemented under the Indian Reorganization Act imposed upon them from Washington, D.C. This form of government was something that had been devised from Washington as acceptable to Washington and meeting Washington's needs. They had boycotted it essentially ever since its passage. But things were so bad in Pine Ridge as a result of Wilson's programs in the consolidation of the goon squads that they decided in desperation that they would attempt to avail themselves of due process under the Constitution written in Washington, D.C., by which this government functioned, from which supposedly its authority stemmed. They said that they would attempt to impeach Dick Wilson. Said in the Constitution they could. Said it was their right. So they created an organization called the Oglala Sioux Civil Rights Organization in Oscro. Went from door to door and got names on a petition for an impeachment process to be directed against Dick Wilson. They got more names on the petition to impeach the guy than had voted for him in the first place, including a number of the people who had done that original voting. And they took that to the Bureau of Indian Affairs, which was caught. Of course, this was codified in law. They had an obligation to now hold an impeachment hearing. So they did. They scheduled it. They went through creating the roster of witnesses, all the things you're supposed to do in an impeachment hearing, with one particular, as they would say in political science, anomalous circumstance. The head of the BIA in Pine Ridge appointed Dick Wilson to serve as the chair of the impeachment hearing. They thought this might be controversial. In order to maintain an orderly process to the impeachment proceeding, they imported something called a SOG, Special Operations Group of U.S. Marshals, who were trained in SWAT tactics and equipped accordingly. And the SOG guys came in with their light blue jumpsuits, 60 of them, armed with automatic weapons, including M60 machine guns, and set up. And there's pictures of this that you can find in the New York Times if you go back to late 72, early 73, when these guys were there. Set up sandbag emplacements on top of the tribal buildings and so forth.
to make sure that no one gets out of line or really objects in any meaningful way to the way the impeachment's being handled. Well, needless to say, Dick Wilson is not impeached. There's a tribal council of 14 people on Pine Ridge. Only four managed to show up. The rest did boycott it, said this is an absolute farce. We will not dignify it with our participation. The four who did show up were on the goon payroll. They unanimously voted to continue him in office. 2 hours after his successful countering of his own impeachment, Wilson issues an edict that bans any further political meetings of greater than two people under reservation for an indefinite period of time. That's a circumstance, February of 1972, when an illegal, I guess under these conditions you'd have to call it illegal because he had banned it in the federal government, was reinforcing his authority. An illegal meeting of traditionals held at the Calico Hall outside the reservation village of Oglala took a decision. Well, actually, they took two. One, they called up to Rapid City, the American Indian Movement, and requested physical support. Under these conditions, they felt they needed security, and they felt they needed people who knew more about how to reach the outside world than they did, since they were reservation, traditional, grassroots people. They weren't used to dealing with outsiders. They weren't used to dealing with NBC, CBS, and they also weren't used to operating in a context of what amounted to martial law. So they asked for support, and they had a meeting, a continuation of that meeting once the AIM people arrived, Russell Means, Dennis Banks, Carter Camp, and others came down from Rapid City. A decision was taken that on the following morning that a press conference would be held at the historic site on Wounded Knee, site of an 1890 massacre in which the 7th Cavalry reconstituted after Custer got his etiquette lesson, the Little Bighorn, slaughtered 350-odd Lakota, mostly women and children and old people, in the snow in December. It's a symbolic site. It was known even to non-Lakotas. So they felt they would go to this site and they would hold a press conference. And the press conference would be utilized as a mechanism to make the outside world aware of the conditions which had been imposed upon Pine Ridge by the federal government and its interfacing tribal government. They felt that if the outside world became aware of what was happening there, there would be an outcry and the situation would be changed, relatively peaceful process. Well, that was deluded. That was naive. But it's always assuming the best about the people who are doing things to you, either directly through their direct action or through acquiescence of ignoring reality that's right there before them very eyes. 30-car caravan of people went from Calico Hall to Wounded Knee in the middle of the night, and they stayed there through the night. Other people were sent, Ted Means, Russ's brother, and a couple of other people were sent in the opposite direction from Calico Hall to Rapid City to organize a press and bring them to Wounded Knee in the morning. But when people in Wounded Knee woke up in the morning, they found they were surrounded by Wilson's goons. Roadblocks had been set up and they were sealed in. Shortly thereafter, members or elements of the SOG units showed up. Aha, people inside, again naively, said, the marshals are here, so the roadblocks will come down. We can either have the press conference or at least we can get out. The marshals reinforced the goons' positions. Shortly thereafter, the first FBI observers showed up. By evening, we had Colonel Volney Warner and a Colonel Jack Potter, one representing the Special Warfare School at Fort Bragg, the other a direct assistant to General Alexander Haig, the White House liaison. They made arrangements for the deployment of 14 armored personnel carriers from the South Dakota National Guard and for Strategic Air Command F-4 Phantom aircraft to begin to do overflight aerial reconnaissance. They placed on alert a battalion

0: by the place and stay. They were sealed in and couldn't get out. Now, I know there was traffic in and out, supply and so forth, but the conditions really add up to a siege. During that 71-day siege, more than 500,000 rounds of military ball ammunition were fired from the federal blocking positions into the AIM perimeter, and traditionals as well, at Wounded Knee. 9 Indians were seriously wounded. 2 were killed, Buddy Lamont, Frank Clearwater. No federal authorities died. Although there was a case where an FBI agent was hit in the wrist by a spent round, it probably hurt. I imagine it did. I've been hit by metal that was flying hard. I know what it feels like. I don't imagine it was a pleasant experience. Hit him right here in the inside of the wrist. Did not break the skin. Bruised him badly. His head was swathed in bandages, and he was medevaced by helicopter to the Strategic Air Command base, Ellsworth Base, just outside of Rapid City, where the press was assembled to see this desperately wounded FBI agent to show the kind of savagery that was being engaged in of the AIM people and the traditionals who were trapped inside Wounded Knee.
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0: Another federal employee by the name of Lloyd Graham was hit and actually hit bad. He got a bullet in the lower back. He's permanently paralyzed. He's still in a wheelchair. The only problem with what happened to Lloyd Graham is that, well, in the paper they said he was shot by AIM people firing outward at the federal lines. Lloyd Graham was facing AIM people with a weapon at the time he was hit. He's hit in the lower back. Very strange. As part of an overall context of strangeness that was beginning to occur at the time. See, the first thing that happens there is a policy conflict within the federal law enforcement personnel about how they're going to put people back in line to where this land transfer can occur. Now, I don't even know that the federal authorities directly involved online knew what the agenda was. They didn't have to. They're following orders, you see. This informed citizenry making conscious choices about how the government's to work. Even the people who are in responsible positions don't know why they're being told they need to do one thing or another. They just go out and do it. Well, I've heard of other countries that worked that way, but they were not representative democracies. You put two and two together there. I doubt if Wayne Colburn, who was the director of the U.S. Marshal Service at the time, knew why exactly it was so important to deal with the Indians in the way they were to be dealt with on Pine Ridge. And I doubt very much even that Joe Trimbach, who was a special agent in charge of the Minneapolis office of the FBI during that period, and who ultimately became a major player in what was to follow, I doubt if he really knew why. All he knew is these people were dissident, and therefore they needed to be made an example of, and he was about to do that. Now, Colburn's idea and the way he wanted to deploy the marshals was to essentially negotiate a stand down, bring the people out of the perimeter, scatter them, and then he could deal with them piecemeal, okay, and primarily through the legal process. And a portion of this becomes actualized. That was his plan. The FBI, on the other hand, had another view, and they say so in internal documents. They resent the fact that they've been told that orders have been issued by Colburn's people, who were the binding authority over the deployment of federal forces at that time, not to shoot to kill. They want to shoot to kill. They don't want a negotiated stand down, and they don't want legal process. They want to make an example of AIM. They join with the Wilsonites in what is articulated by Dick Wilson as an emotional impetus to make sure that AIM dies at Wounded Knee. That's a quote. We want to go in and roll them up. Well, this policy dispute ends up in an interesting set of circumstances. By week 6 of the siege, Colburn has figured out that the goon squads that are functioning under Wilson's authority on Pine Ridge are a loose cannon on the deck, and that his guy, Graham, was probably shot in the back by a goon who was in a position behind the federal perimeter firing at the AIM positions, and that the federal marshals were in between the goons and AIM. He was caught in a crossfire, hit by somebody who allegedly was on his own side. A result of that is that Colburn uses his men to begin to attempt to disarm the goon squads.

0: The goons have been armed with the same kind of paraphernalia you see on any reservation, and for that matter, probably in any rural community in this country. They've got deer rifles, shotguns, some old Springfields, a couple of M1s out there. That's what they've been firing with. And as the marshals disarm them, they suddenly start showing back up sporting brand new M16s. Well, they weren't going down to the local hardware store and buying these. These were military issue. What appears to have happened was that the FBI resolved a policy conflict with the U.S. Marshals Service by placing them in such an awkward position, utilizing the goons as a surrogate force to fire at marshals as well as AIM people, that as soon as the siege is lifted at the end of the 71 days, the first thing the marshals want to do is get the hell off the reservation, which is exactly what Colburn had them do. He withdrew his men within the first 5 days, leaving the FBI in absolute control of the field on Pine Ridge. The FBI, which is now tightly interlocked in fraternal relations with the goons. Now, a number of analysts, myself included, have suggested that what happens during this next three-year period of time is directly the responsibility of the Federal Bureau of Investigation. And it's directly the responsibility of the Federal Bureau of Investigation because we contend, logic would tell you clearly, that the goons were armed by, equipped by, provided with field intelligence by, and provided essentially blanket immunity by, from prosecution when they were caught in criminal endeavors by the FBI. And we've always been told that you don't have a smoking gun, you don't have the hard evidence, this is conjectural, it's wildly irresponsible. Well, the goon squad worked as a shadow organization of the BIA police. About a third of the constituents, and this is known, they've said so. The question had to do with the arming, the equipping, the intelligence, and all the rest of that. About a third of the members composing the BIA police on Pine Ridge were moonlighting as goons. They were on the Wilson payroll. The nominal head of the BIA police, Delmar Eastman, who had been imported from Crow Reservation for that purpose, was head of the goon squads and said so. And his number two man in the BIA police, Dwayne Brewer, was a Western Regional Coordinator of Goon Operations and has said so. Well, Brewer has also gone on record lately as saying the FBI provided us with M16 rifles, M79 grenade launchers, dynamite, plastic explosive, armor-piercing ammunition, field intelligence. They told us who was going to be where, when. And they gave us assurance that even if we were seen doing what it was we were being sent out to do, nothing would happen. Okay, between March 1973 and March 1976, on or immediately about the Pine Ridge Reservation, not less than 69 members and supporters of the American Indian Movement died violently. 69. That is an extremely conservative number. That represents a count of only the people whose names I have, the dates they were killed, how they were killed, and the disposition of the investigation. In a third of all those cases, there were eyewitnesses to how the people died. The assailants were seen. In each of the cases where the assailants were seen, the assailants were no members of Wilson's goon squad. In no case was there an FBI investigation leading to a prosecution, not one. Not one. In all but four of the cases, there was no investigation at all. The FBI is the preeminent law enforcement entity from the federal point of view on an American Indian reservation, any American Indian reservation. While those 69 people were being killed, 342 other members and supporters of the American Indian Movement suffered severe physical assault. Now, I'm not talking about getting roughed up in a grocery store checkout line. I'm talking about beaten with baseball bats. I'm talking about being run off roads into ditches. I'm talking about being stabbed. I'm talking about being burned with gasoline from a Molotov cocktail. I'm talking about serious physical assaults. 342. Now, this is a population base at that time of only a little over 5,000 people. Detroit, Michigan, during the same years that we're talking about, according to the FBI's Uniform Crime Report, was the murder capital of the United States. And I can't remember how many deaths per 100,000 Detroit incurred. But what I can remember is that the violent death rate, just the people we're talking about on Pine Ridge during that three-year period of time, was 17 times that of Detroit, the murder capital of the United States. Well, it probably was, because we're not really dealing with the United States. We're dealing with another country occupied by U.S. forces. You can look to the third world, and you can find comparable rates, but not in the United States. What you have is a third world context inside the United States during the mid-1970s. And what you have, given what Brewer has laid out clearly, and what other goons are now coming forward and saying, and what common sense would tell you, is a functioning death squad functioning on Pine Ridge. A functioning death squad that was coordinated, commanded, and controlled by the government of the United States in order to maintain a particular hegemonic relationship to the people and their resources. You have another nation inside the United States which is colonized for its own purposes by the United States, and that colonial relationship is maintained and is maintained internal to the United States through actualization and utilization of the same forms which pertain to the third world U.S. client-state relationships. Mano Blanco, the death squads, the white hand as they're called, is not something innately unique to Latin America. It is something innately unique to the U.S. form of maintaining hegemony and control over the resources of others, not just out there, but right here as well. Now, the FBI said his own story about what transpired there. The FBI has, as I just suggested, simply denied the relationship that I have outlined between itself and the goon squad. It has denied that the goons were used as a surrogate to take care of AIM, to crush AIM resistance, to crush Indian resistance on Pine Ridge during that period in time because of lack of proof. Well, that's passé. Now we have the proof. And it's also maintained, as George O'Clock, the assistant special agent in charge of the Rapid City FBI office, the resident agency there, under which Pine Ridge falls, an inability to come to grips with the massive violence which occurred in the wake of the Wounded Knee occupation, mainly because of the presence of a violence-prone American Indian movement. It had a lack of resources and consequent ability to come to grips with that, to prosecute and investigate as efficiently as it would like. Well, Agent O'Clock ignored a few interesting pieces of information when he made that pitch, and I will agree with him that it was a massive wave of violence. So I would agree with that. But what he neglected to say was that he was experiencing at that time the greatest concentration of agents to citizens ever maintained by this entity, the FBI, any place, any time in the history of that bureau inside the United States. The greatest concentration, and the greater the concentration of agents, the greater the degree of violence which was experienced. And while they were too short-handed to investigate homicides and serious physical assaults of AIM members, capital offenses in many cases, just didn't have the manpower to do it. He, at the same time, had the manpower to amass 316,000 separate investigative file classifications against the victims, leading to 562 indictments on felony charges among the victims, 562 felony indictments, which produced an all-time low yield in terms of results for the Bureau, 15 convictions, none of them for anything more serious than interfering with the function of a postal inspector in performance of his lawful duties. Colonel Warner summed it up quite well, what was going on there. They were deliberately going out and filing charges against the AIM cadres and the supporters of AIM in order to tie them up in court and to bankrupt them in mounting legal defense and in raising bail and to keep their energies tied up in keeping themselves out of prison, even though there was no reasonable hope on the part of the Bureau that convictions would ordinarily result. And Warner said, "We can win. Their best organizers and their most committed members are tied up in court for an indefinite period of time, and the resources are totally strapped in terms of legal defense, and so we can win even if not one person is convicted." And meanwhile, the goon squads functioned with impunity in a certain other area of what the FBI calls, in this arena, this counterintelligence arena, as they put it, as neutralization. You see, the FBI itself defines success in counterintelligence not in terms of investigative outcomes, not in terms of indictments and successful prosecutions and prison terms to be served by people who have violated federal laws, but in terms of According to Richard G. Held, an architect of their counterintelligence operations domestically, neutralization of target. Well, if you're in a prison cell, you're neutralized in terms of your effectiveness as a political organizer. If you're tied up in court or jail for an extended period, you are neutralized in terms of your effectiveness as a political organizer. If you're beaten into brain damage, say, you're probably going to be neutralized in terms of your effectiveness as a political organizer. When all else fails and you're killed, obviously that serves the same purpose. The case of Leonard Peltier comes directly out of this particular context, a context which by 1975, the point at which the Peltier case becomes an operant reality, has been described by the U.S. Commission on Civil Rights itself, an official entity in two consecutive official reports, as a reign of terror existing on the Pine Ridge Reservation, a reign of terror which appears to be perpetrated by agencies and entities associated with the federal government. That's a direct quote. And it has to do with the fact that people were given an alternative by mid-1975, do one of two things. You're getting battered into oblivion. You can either back off and acquiesce in the political agenda of your opponents, the federal government and those aligned with it, or you can take more extreme measures. You can begin to engage in physical security. The AIM people have been called violence and violence prone, but the fact of the matter is that throughout this period, while AIM and those aligned with AIM are being called violent and violence prone, 60-odd members of their organization, my organization, and their supporters are being killed. Nobody is dying on the other side. Nobody's talking about the goons, and nobody's talking about the violence-prone FBI. Well, some people opted to go in one direction, some people opted to go in another. Some people did gear down. Some people were intimidated. Some people were bludgeoned in submission, and others requested that we gear up physical security to provide them with security to allow them to continue with their political articulation and not be shot to pieces as a result. And one of those particular encampments that was established for that purpose on a property belonging to Harry and Cecilia Jumping Bull outside of Oglala, that same village where the Calico Hall meeting had occurred 2 years before, was selected by the FBI, again according to its internal documents, as a point of attack. What they don't say is why they decided they wanted to attack it. It's fairly apparent that they wanted to provoke an incident which would justify in the public mind their bringing of extraordinarily massive federal force to bear on that reservation, because after 2 years of attritional warfare, they had not been able to completely break the opposition, that they would come in with hundreds of militarily equipped agents and auxiliary personnel and essentially roll up the reservation, drive AIM from it once and for all by virtue of having intimidated the traditionals that worked there to a sufficient extent that they would be no longer willing to engage in political activity. It didn't work out quite as they had planned. Two of their agents died in the process of sparking the firefight, which was to serve as the catalyst agreement. And they couldn't catch any of the Indians at the time who were culpable from their point of view in this. They all got away. But the head of that particular encampment was a guy named Leonard Peltier. And he was where he was, and he did what he did at a specific request that the old people who were opposing the federal land grab on Pine Ridge at the time. Leonard was there. Leonard set up the defensive compound. Leonard participated in the armed defense on June 26, 1975, when the agents attacked. Leonard did not, however, shoot either of those men any more than he shot the Indian man that was killed that day, Joe Stuntz. There is significant indication that the federal government has always known that Leonard did not shoot the two individuals for which he was charged, Ron Williams and Jack Kohler, FBI agents. And if they don't, I can tell you clearly, unequivocally today, that Leonard did not kill these two men, because I talked to the guy who did. The way that particular case was handled was part of the swan song of the FBI operations on Pine Ridge, because they did use it. I mean, it worked to their advantage. They didn't plan it. They didn't plan to get their agents killed necessarily, but once they were dead, so much the better. Here's the justifying rationale to bring in 250 SWAT-trained agents from Minneapolis and Quantico, Virginia. And they did run their military sweeps back and forth across that reservation, and they did kick in people's doors day after day after day, and they did arrest people arbitrarily in massive numbers on John Doe warrants for no particular charge, and they did intimidate people, and they did just basically exhaust the reservation. So the banks and others withdrew AIM in order to take the pressure off the traditionals, and their mission was in some ways accomplished. But part of the way they handled the result of the deaths of their agents in the catalyzing firefight, which brought all this into being, was to essentially follow through with a COINTELPRO, as they call it, a counterintelligence program, a subset of the whole, in order to further divide the local community from the outside agitators, as they called us, from AIM. And that was, in order to accomplish this, they charged only people from off the reservation, even though they knew a number of people on the reservation had participated, and a number of people on the reservation acknowledged openly that they had participated. Leonard Peltier was thus converted into a symbol of the government's ability to make people pay an extremely high price for political effectiveness and political opposition. He is a symbol of the government's ability at this point to repress bona fide oppositional movements with the United States and to get away with it, so long as they can keep the man in prison, for he's doing double life at this point. They're making that point stick, conversely, in our ability to get Leonard Peltier out of prison. Would lie a very powerful symbol of our ability to overcome the intent of the government of the United States to repress political dissent within the United States and to keep captive nations and captive peoples. There are other internal colonies besides American Indians in the United States in a particular status prescribed for them by the U.S. conceptualization of world order. By way of closing, I'd like to point out a couple of things. The reality of what I've been talking about today is this. The point of it all is this. The kinds of things we're used to considering as being what the United States does out there aren't always out there. They're right here. The colonies, the colonial entities of the United States aren't always out there. More than 300 of them are right here. The integrity and the polity and the economy of the United States are bound up in those facts. Okay, reality one. Reality two, American Indian people are often called first Americans. And everybody always assumes that's because we were here first. And that's true. And that's one definition of that term, and it makes sense, but there's another. It can be called first Americans because things like I've been talking about today tend to happen to us first. But never, ever in instances like that do they happen to us last. We're simply first. What happens to us first is an indication of what's going to happen to you next. The FBI's focus, obviously, is not simply on American Indian reservations. Ask the members of CISPACE. Ask the members of the Black Panther Party. Ask the members of the Republic of New Africa. Ask the surviving members, and there still are some, of the Marcus Garvey Organization. Ask the member of the purges that occurred in this country in the 1940s and 50s under the rubric of McCarthyism. Ask the survivors of the Civil Rights Movement. Ask the survivors of the Puerto Rican Independence Movement. Ask the members of the dozens and dozens and dozens of political entities of all ethnic and economic and gender persuasions in the United States who have been considered dangerous by virtue of the fact that they were effectively divergent and offered an alternative division in some way or another to the population of this country, and who therefore experienced repression from this agency and correlate agencies, whether there is something unique in relationship between the FBI and American Indians. Yes, there is, in the sense that we have the treaties and the demarcated homelands, but no, there's not, in the sense that the same sorts of tactics we've been talking about being visited upon American Indian people in Pine Ridge in the 1970s can be and have been visited on others, and that's an immediate peril to all of you. Russ Means said that our liberation is bound up in your ability to see to it that your government honors its own laws, and I want to validate that. I consider it a supreme irony that 69 members and supporters of the American Indian Movement died on Pine Ridge Reservation during the mid-1970s, upholding the meaning of the United States Constitution, while an entity representing every one of you in this room came out to kill us in order to systematically violate the meaning, the spirit, and the intent of that particular document. As he said, we should not be asked, and we're tired of being asked, to fight your fights for you. We will join hands with you in your own fight to bring your own mad dog government into line. Metakayasi.
1: 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This classic from the AR archives was recorded at Alfred University in Alfred, New York, in 1991. Ward Churchill was a prolific author. Among his many books are Fantasies of the Master Race and A Little Matter of Genocide. He's the co-author of Agents of Repression. 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Joe Ritchie is our general manager and editor. I'm David Barsamian. Thank you for listening. We go out with John Trudell. Look at us.
2: At times they were kind, they were polite in their sophistication, smiling but never too loudly. Acting in civilized manner, an illusion of gentleness, always fighting to get their way. While the people see, the people know, the people wait, the people say, the closing of your doors will never shut us out. The closing of your doors can only shut you in. We know the predator. We see them feed on us. We are aware to starve the beast is our destiny. The times they were kind, they were polite, but never honest. We see your technological society devour you before your very eyes. We hear your anguished cries exalting greed through progress. While you seek material advances, the sound of flowers dying carry messages through the wind trying to tell you about balance and your safety. But your minds are chained to your machines and the strings dangling from your puppeteer's hands, turning you, twisting you into forms and confusions beyond your control. 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

0: Well, good afternoon, friends. Good afternoon. Welcome to this week's edition of the Lawyers Guild Show. I'm Jim Lafferty, along with my co-host and friend, Maria Hall. Maria was not with us last week. She was in Washington, D.C. Did you straighten out the Trump administration while you were there? It doesn't look like it.
1: Not quite. Not yet.
0: Not completely, eh? All right. Well, I know you're working on it. We're happy to have you back, Maria. And we've got a good show for you today, one that I think you'll find very helpful. In fact, it's the kind of show where I'd recommend you get out a pencil and paper so that you can take notes because, well, once again, this election year, our California ballot contains, of course, a number of state and local measures for us to vote on. It represents a direct form of democracy in our ever less democratic nation. Although, as we'll see, even it represents a flawed democratic exercise in certain ways. But as I say, get out a pencil and paper, why don't you? Because we're going to get some recommendations from somebody who is very familiar with it, somebody who has a liberal progressive view on how you should vote. And so for those of you that are interested, or I guess if you're on the other side of the coast, get a pencil and paper out and write down the opposite of what he tells you to do. You can't lose. Either way, it's going to be valuable information for you. So as I say, today on the Lawyers Guild Show, we're going to get the opinion of a progressive expert on the more important ballot measures. There's a bunch of them. Our guest is Cliff Tasner. Cliff Tasner is a composer and orchestrator in the film industry. He has served as the president of Americans for Democratic Action Southern California chapter since 2015. He writes and produces songs for the Billionaires Political Street Theater Collective, now repurposed as Trillionaires for Trump. He is also a delegate for the California Democratic Party. Cliff Tasner, warm welcome to the Lawyers Guild Show.
2: Oh, I'm so happy to be here. I love coming back here every year, Jim, and hoping that people are tuning in and paying attention, because this is the thing on the ballot that most people start scratching their heads and then go to all the ads they've been bombarded, the juggernaut of corporate cash that's inundated them with ads, and think, oh, this is what I've got to vote for. So it's really great if people can take some time to really do their research and find out what's going on. And if I can help, I've done my research and I can help figure out what's going on. So
0: you sure have. I know that's why we're so thrilled always to have you. In fact, let's get started. Let's start with the state ballot measures. We'll take up a few of the local ones at the end as well. But on the state ballot measures of interest first, Proposition 4. Now, Proposition 4, if passed, would repeal the prohibition against public funding of election campaigns. Talk to us about this ballot measure, Cliff.
2: Well, this is an exciting ballot measure. Back in 1988, it was a ballot measure called Prop 73 that made it illegal for any municipality or city, except for the six some odd charter cities in California, to have public financing of campaigns. So Los Angeles and Long Beach and Oakland, Berkeley and San Francisco, I guess five, they are charter cities. So each of those cities has some degree of public financing of campaigns. And I'll talk about what that means. But no one else can do it. And the logic of it is, you know, the people put on the ballot sold it as a, like, why should you as a voter have to pay for an ad for a candidate you don't support? But if you really think about it, every time you buy gas, you're paying for that gas company to contribute money to elected officials who support more and more fossil fuel use. So the thing is, every time you buy a product, you go online, you use some of the services that the tech bros are selling, and then those tech bros give huge amounts of money to political candidates who are going to let them build data centers in your neighborhood and develop AI that's going to take your job. So the point is, we're paying already for all of the campaigns that are going on. We're just not choosing who it's going to. So the idea of public financing is it creates a world where theoretically every candidate would get the same amount of money, you know, and the sacrosanct bond between the corporate donor and the candidate would be broken, a special relationship that they have, you know, because right now you got to dance with the one who brung you, and candidates tend to try to accommodate the people who gave them a lot of money. Now, if they weren't getting any money from those people, let's say we went to a system of complete public financing, every candidate would be beholden only to the people in their district, only to their constituents. And they would make decisions in the best interest of their constituents. And let's say you're running in a very conservative area, you try to represent those people. You're running in a very progressive area, you try to represent those people. Right now, all of our, you know, many of our politicians, I'd say the vast majority of them, representing their campaign donors. And so now Prop 4 doesn't actually enact public financing. It just takes away the law against it. You know, and I compare it to a few years ago, a couple times, there's been an effort to get rid of Costa Hawkins, which we had a ballot measure that would enable states, municipalities, and cities to finally enact rent control if they wanted to, because there's a law against it, and it would remove that. This is the same kind of thing. It seems that the people who represent the money in California have tried to make California ungovernable in every way they can, and by passing initiatives that makes it harder to pass initiatives. So this would allow for public financing to happen once again in places that, and then if you live in a place that is fine, you know, any other place other than Los Angeles and Long Beach and Berkeley and Oakland and San Francisco, you could then vote, or your city council people could vote to do public financing. Now, in Los Angeles, it's not a complete public financing thing, but what they have is matching funds. So up to a certain amount of money, every donation you make is matched six times. So if you give $100 to somebody running for city council right now, they get $600. And this sort of acts to sort of insulate them a little bit against the big money PACs that are being, you know, spending money to defeat them. It gives people a chance for small donors to have a little more muscle and a little more power to go up against the big money. Now, we can't get rid of the big money because the Supreme Court has decided that money is speech, you know, thanks to the 1888 Santa Clara case where the clerk wrote in the margin, money is speech, or something like that, corporate, you know, and that's what this current Roberts Court has been using as their basis. It was never even part of the decision, but they're using it as their basis on the idea that spending money for campaigns is expressing yourself, and it's the First Amendment right to do so. So anyway, that's what Prop 4 would do, is it would enable, once again, cities and municipalities to enact public financing.
0: So then we urge a yes vote on that?
2: I certainly urge a yes vote on that. It would be great, because the point is, if we had it everywhere, it would be much harder for corporate interests and wealthy donors to buy elections.
0: Right.
2: Because candidates would no longer feel like they had to be beholden to them and would have to do this big dance of begging people for money all the time.
0: Right.
2: And we've seen it. You know, it's both parties. You know, the billionaires are bipartisan. They buy Democrats as well as Republicans.
0: There you go.
2: You know? And so there's a small cadre of progressive people and left-leaning and socialist, democratic socialists running who aren't taking corporate money, but so many people are, including a lot of people in the leadership of the Democratic Party. It's not just all the Republicans, maybe one or two. It's a lot of Democrats as well, and it would be really nice to have elections where everybody running had to meet the needs of the people they were running to represent rather than the needs of the people.
0: And we're running on an equal playing field financially, at least.
2: It would be nice. And I think Prop 4 is an exciting opportunity. And, you know, one thing you could do when you look at the ballot measures, if it says that the Howard Jarvis PAC Taxpayers Association is against it, vote yes. And right. Howard Jarvis Taxpayer Association are the people who saddled us with Prop 13. And, you know, at the time, there really was an issue about older people not being able to pay their property taxes that could have been solved any number of other ways rather than this baby with the bathwater thing that now also attached a two-thirds majority to enact any kind of taxes in California. And so it didn't just make it so that your tax rates are frozen for when you buy the house, your property taxes. You know, so somebody buys a house next door to me, and I bought my house a lot cheaper 26 years ago. They're paying a lot more in property taxes for a house that might even be not as good as my house.
0: Right.
2: You know, and so you got to see who's behind something. And I look out for the Howard Jarvis Taxpayers Association.
0: All right.
2: So be aware of them.
0: Maria?
1: Well, Cliff Tasner, yes, let me ask you about Proposition 39, okay, which, if passed, would prohibit citizens from voting unless they present government-issued identification. And then, of course, if passed, our state constitution would need to be amended. Tell us what we need to know about Prop 39.
2: So this was put on the ballot by the Winklevoss twins, who, if you remember, were with Mark Zuckerberg creating Facebook. And Scott DeMaio, who's a right-wing conservative from San Diego, I think he ran for mayor and lost. And what it does is create a whole bunch of hoops to jump through. It's already, in order to register to vote, you have to prove, you know, you have to demonstrate that you're a citizen, but it would require you to bring ID every time you vote. And states that have enacted this, what they found is that it was a great way to disenfranchise, let's say, people of color or poor people or older people, because they choose what IDs are valid. And it's very hard. Some people don't have transportation. Some people no longer have driver's licenses. They have to find a way to get to a motor vehicle. Let's say you live in some very rural part of the state, and the motor vehicle, the DMV, is about 3 hours away. And you have to pay for it. You have to get there. You have to find, you know, and so this is just a hoop to jump through. You know, people of color during the civil rights movement worked so hard to get access to the vote. And this is a way to make it harder for them to vote. And so don't fall for it. There, you know, you, in order to register to vote, you have to demonstrate who you are. And there are so few, you know, Trump has been running on this vote. You know, elections are stolen in America. You know, elections are stolen in America, but not by progressives. Elections are not stolen in America by undocumented people. The number of people who vote who are not legally entitled to vote is so incredibly infinitesimally small. It's like less than 0.1%. And it's never, every once in a while, like I remember in 2020, some woman got arrested for voting illegally. She was voting for Donald Trump, actually. She was not registered to vote, you know, and she was not a legal voter. And the thing is that this is something that the right to vote should be sacred, and it should be easier to vote, not harder to vote. And there is no election has been swayed by some onslaught of undocumented people voting or ex-felons that shouldn't have been allowed to get the franchise back. This is, you know, these kind of laws have been a tool to disenfranchise the people that the people writing these laws don't want to be voting. They want to make it easier. I think that there's an awareness in America that on the part of the conservatives, the Republicans, the MAGA people, the Trump people, that their agenda isn't that popular. It's not something a lot of people really want. And so in order to pass that agenda, you've seen over the years, the Republicans have been making it harder and harder to vote. The Supreme Court, you know, got rid of the Voting Rights Act. They are making it harder and harder for people to vote, because if everybody voted, if we actually had a constitutional amendment that just guaranteed the right to vote to every single American, we would have a very different government than the one we have. You know, as it is now, a lot of people don't vote, and a lot of people can't vote. You know, Greg Palast in 2024, he estimated that about 14 million Americans were disenfranchised, and they were largely people who probably would have voted for Kamala Harris. And that includes people who show up and get a provisional ballot, and that provisional ballot pretty much gets tossed in the ocean. So this is a terrible idea to make it harder to vote in California. And we definitely need to prevent this from happening. We can't let Scott DeMaio and the Winklevoss brothers do this to us. And it's a slap in the face of every single activist who worked in the civil rights movement to fight for the vote.
0: So if you've got that pencil and paper out, as I suggested you want to do, you put down a no, according to Cliff and ourselves here at KPFK. We speak for ourselves, though the Lawyers Guild show only, but that's the view. Proposition 39 is a no. All right, well, moving right along, we come to ballot Proposition 40, which, if passed, would impose a one-time tax on certain taxpayers and amend the Constitution. This is the so-called billionaires tax that has been much talked about, much advertised about on television. What do you say to this, Cliff?
2: Well, we've been just on the receiving end of a juggernaut of corporate billionaire cash to try to defeat this thing.
0: Yep.
2: So to be clear, it is a one-time tax of 5%. On billionaires, no one else. It's not a tax on your retirement savings. It's not a tax on any ordinary person's money. It's a tax on the wealth of the very wealthiest among us, who have, over the last 50 years, consolidated money upwards while working people have not seen a raise since the 1970s. And the money would go to replacing money that the Trump administration has cut on healthcare. And so it's very necessary, because so many people have lost their health care, and this would replace it. And so the billionaires are, of course, against it. And if it were to pass, it would show that we can get something through, and there's a well that we could go to again for more tax, you know, for more tax money, because they've got plenty. I actually would concur. I would argue that there's not a person alive who couldn't do fine with $10 million. You see the kind of ridiculous glut of wealth. And so what's interesting about this and what's troubling about it is, first of all, the billionaires have been running ads. There's like, you cannot turn on your TV, you cannot watch YouTube, you can't go on Facebook without being, you know, beaten over the head with a frozen fish of this ad, making all kinds of claims that it's going to tax your own, like your wealth. It's going to take your money. No, it's not. It's going to take the money of the billionaires. And also people say, well, what if they leave the state of California? Well, the bill is written in such a way that anybody who was in California at the beginning of this last year, it's retroactive. So if they go, they still got to pay the tax. So, and also, it's, there've been these kind of taxes have been enacted in other places, like Massachusetts and New York have done this kind of thing. And people didn't leave. People really don't want to live in Arkansas when they can live in California. I'm talking about very wealthy people who can really afford to live here. This is a great state. This is a state with a very educated, trained, technical workforce that can work in tech for a lot of these guys who have all this money. And so they're not going anywhere. Now the thing is, the unions behind it, this was put on the ballot by SEIU and United Healthcare Workers. And unfortunately, you haven't been seeing ads from them for this. And that's why I will run into people who will just be like, oh, you got to vote no on that thing, because they've just been inundated with all this corporate cash. And the other challenge is that Gavin Newsom is against it. Now, why is Gavin Newsom a Democrat against it, even though the Democratic Party of California and the Democratic Party of Los Angeles supports it? And Gavin is against it because Gavin is going to be running for president soon. And he wants to have money from all the corporations so he can run. He knows it's going to be very expensive. This is the same reason why Gavin rammed through that bill that allowed PG&E to keep the Diablo Canyon nuclear power plant open. That was supposed to be decommissioned. It's a nuclear power plant that's sitting on 37 earthquake faults right on the water. It's about 3 hours north of Los Angeles by air, you know, if you were going to have a toxic cloud. And it's a brittle old power plant that hasn't been tested since 2004. It's supposed to be tested every 4 years, every 5 years. And if we had a Fukushima-like event, we would be, the most populous county in America would be inundated with a cloud of very, you know, irradiated iodine. And so Gavin pushed that through. Why? Because he wanted PG&E to be donating to his presidential campaign. Well, right now, he wants all these tech bros, all these billionaires to be his constituents when he runs for president. So that's why he vetoes all this, all these great bills that come before him that will make things better for working people. And that's why he wants to cozy up nicely with the billionaires. And he'd rather the 5% money that they'd be taxed go to his presidential campaign. Mm-hmm. And, you know, all of us who've lived in California see just what a wretched disappointment Gavin has been on so many things, so many good pieces of legislation that would help workers and unions have been vetoed by Gavin. And solar panels, he's been against solar panels on roofs because his corporate donors in the energy sector don't make money if you democratize power. So Gavin is against this, and that's why it's a challenge to pass. Because not only are people seeing ads, and they've been seeing ads as long as, you know, since June they've been seeing ads, and they haven't seen ads counteracting it. And, you know, and some of the leadership of the Democratic Party, Javier Becerra is against it. Why? It's the same reason that Gavin is against it. Javier Becerra is going to be another corporate Democratic governor. He's going to be sort of cut from the same cloth. He ran to the right. He's a conservative Democrat. And, He's going to want the same money, the same contribution money when he runs for re-election. So it's very important to pass this. It's a challenge to do so. And this kind of leads to Prop 41 and 42, because not only did the billionaires come out against this, they also put two more ballot measures on the ballot that will make it harder to ever tax them again.
1: So yes.
2: So Prop 41 basically...
1: Clifford Tasner, I just wanted to make sure that listeners know who you are, who we're speaking with. If you're just tuning in, I'm Maria Hall here with co-host Jim Lafferty. We're on KPFK, the Lawyers Guild show. We're speaking with Cliff Tasner, who has served as the president of Americans for Democratic Action, Southern California chapter since 2015. And yes, please tell us about Prop 41, because this is where I get worried that we're all getting a little confused by all the propaganda out there. out there.
2: Right.
0: Well, before you do, make sure now that you caught that last comments about Proposition 40. It's a yes vote on Proposition 40 that we're
2: talking. The billionaires are not leaving California.
0: No.
2: And it's a one-time tax, and it only applies to billionaires, so you really don't have to worry that they're coming after your IRA, you know, Roth IRA. They're not coming after yours, unless you're a billionaire listening to this radio station, and I just kind of, you know, I don't.
0: Not too many.
2: That's your audience here. So Prop 41 says prohibit new state taxes that exclude revenues from state spending. Basically, if people did approve some kind of tax on wealth for a particular program, like for healthcare, like this particular, it's specifically aimed at Prop 40, there'd have to be an audit on a regular basis, and it would have to be voted on again and again and again, that particular bill, to enable it to stay in operation. So it just makes it so if we did manage to pass something, we'd have to work to pass it again and again and again. It would be audited again and again and again. And so a big no on that one. But even more, Prop 42 actually bans taxing the wealth of people.
0: Before you leave 41, is that another example of the Jarvis tax folks wanting that, or have they?
2: They're not listed on this, but it does say California Taxpayers Association, so they're probably allied with them.
0: Yes,
2: but the Jarvis people are certainly against Prop 40, and they're, you know, so, and Prop 42, also put on the ballot by the billionaires, prohibits new state personal taxes and certain retroactive state taxes. Retroactive state taxes, like the one we're trying to pass with Prop 40, which basically, you know, a few years ago, Michael Weinstein, he's the guy who's the head of the AIDS Healthcare Foundation, and for a number of years, he's been trying to get rent control enacted in California. And so every couple of years, he would put something on the ballot, and so the landlords got tired of this, and they actually passed a ballot measure that was specifically designed to him. It didn't say his name, but it said anyone who has an organization that provides this kind of health care and medication for people for certain diseases is not allowed to run ads and run ballot measures for rent control. It was like very, very specific, you know?
0: And what happened with that measure?
2: It passed because that measure passed because they spent a ton of money to pass it. Now he's not supposed to be able to do that anymore. It would be like if somebody passed a law that said anybody whose name rhymes with Bim Bafferty is not allowed to drive a Honda.
0: Yeah.
2: You know, and they're like, well, what about me? It was very specific. But this Prop 42 is designed to invalidate Prop 40. And so if Prop 40 passes and Prop 42 gets more votes than it does than Prop 40, Prop 40 doesn't go into effect.
0: Uh-huh.
2: But, you know, I fear Prop 40 might not pass because people don't know. People are watching all these ads. And people, you know, I wish we did a better job teaching critical thinking skills in schools. You know, when you watch an ad, you should be thinking, oh, this is an advertisement. Someone is trying to persuade me to do something in their best interest. I wonder what that interest is. I wonder who's paying for this. You know, you can go online. You can go to LA Vote, actually, and they've got a list of all these things, and they tell you who's for something and who's against something. And I will tell you, Bernie Sanders is against Prop 41, and he's against Prop 42. So, you know, if you like Bernie, you know, the Howard Jarvis Foundation is for a number of these things and against some of them, and you could see who's behind it. And Prop 42 will specifically invalidate everything about Prop 40 and make it impossible to ever do it again. So we will no longer be able to reach out and get these incredibly rich people who've been basically squeezing wealth from us over the course of the last 50 years. People have been getting incredibly rich off this administration, off the administrations before, and it's our money that they've been taking, you know, and we will no longer be able to come after it because they will have passed a law that makes it. So then there's this alternative Jewish High Holy Day service every year. And we talk about, there's that passage in the Bible that says, beat the swords into plowshares.
0: Yeah.
2: The idea is to take weapons and make them into something useful, a tool you can use. And so we go on to say, and then take those plowshares and beat them into musical instruments. Mm-hmm. And that way, if somebody wants to go to war, they've got to take the musical instruments and make them into plowshares first before they can turn them into weapons. And this is the same kind of thing, only on the other side. There are the conservative, the powers that be, the super wealthy, are making it harder for us, just as Prop 13 made California in some ways ungovernable, because people could no longer pass. One-third of the population could keep something good from happening that everybody else wants. And this is the same kind of thing. They're passing a law that makes it impossible to tax these people again. And so before we could enact a tax to try to get some of this wealth, to try to save this state and fund the things that have been cut, we then have to pass another ballot measure to undo this, which, of course, they'll spend a ton of money and run a bunch of ads before we can even do that. So Prop 42 is a big no.
0: Absolutely.
1: Well, going on to Prop 43, since we're on a roll, I understand that would also amend the Constitution. Tell us about that. And these amendments to the Constitution, can they be passed by a simple vote, majority vote?
2: That's what's so annoying, is it just takes a 50% vote to enact a law that says from now on, two-thirds of the population needs to be voting for something to pass it.
0: But let me ask you this with respect to number 43, though. Yeah. It reads that it would limit the voters' ability to raise revenues for local government services. We're talking about for what? For cleaning your streets? For
2: anything?
0: For anything?
2: Anything? Schools?
0: For schools?
2: Absolutely. And the idea that what they're trying to do is make local taxation as hard to enact as state taxation, thanks to Prop 13. The idea is Prop 13 made it so that you need two-thirds of the population to enact a tax. There have been things that came really close to two-thirds but didn't make it. They made it such a high hill to climb, and this would do that with local initiatives and local taxation. And it's a terrible idea. And once again, who's supporting it? The California Taxpayers Association, which is, you know, basically a bunch of really wealthy libertarians who don't want to have to share and be part of a society and contribute to making this a good, just society.
0: Well, it says though that it would limit the voters' ability

0: all of these sales taxes. And sales taxes are inherently regressive because everybody has to pay the same 10% or whatever on the things they buy, but a wealth tax or an income tax is progressive, meaning people who make more money pay a higher percentage. And so, in order to fund things that need to be funded, we went from having a progressive tax to pay for it to having a regressive tax in the form of sales taxes and users' fees. And so, people, yeah, we pay a lot of taxes. We don't pay enough tax. The people who have the real big money should be paying the taxes. And the people, if you know somebody who's complaining about this, odds are they're somebody with limited critical thinking skills, and somehow they think that what's affecting the tax on the billionaires is going to somehow affect them. And it's the same kind of mentality. Sometimes you'll meet these people say, "Well, I don't want to tax the billionaires because I might hit the lottery, and then I'm going to be wealthy, and I don't want to pay taxes." And that seems very short-sighted to worry about money that you're never going to get.
1: Absolutely. I'm
0: You know,
1: absolutely.
0: so.
1: Well, let's
0: And
1: pause.
0: the other thing is, taxes is what we do to support the things that make our state and our country and our local you know, our localities function properly. We need certain things. You know, the fact that we don't have universal health care, Medicare for all, the fact that, you know, there's all these things that we could actually tax the really wealthy people to pay for, because nobody needs that much money. Elon Musk really doesn't need $1 trillion. There's absolutely nobody does.
1: Well, let's just hold on and pause for a station identification break. We'll be back with you.

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0: And we're back with you very quickly. Still listening to the Lawyers Guild Show. I'm still Jim Laffey, along with my co-host Maria Hall. And we're still talking to the expert on the whole proposition method of governance here in California, Cliff Tasner. Been the president since 2015 of the Americans for Democratic Society here in California. And Cliff, why don't you, before we move on to some local measures, why don't you remind our listeners again with their pencil and paper out how they should vote on each of the ones we've covered today.
1: All right. So first of all, it's Americans for Democratic Action. It's adasocal.org. We have meetings the last Tuesday of the month, and come and get involved in the work we're doing. We do a lot of work around elections, but we do a lot of work around local issues and not only helping elect progressives, but then holding their feet to the fire to do the things that they promised they would.
0: Good. Let me also make this brief announcement. It's a way for you to show your support for the tireless work of the National Lawyers Guild. You know, we're sponsored by the National Lawyers Guild here in Los Angeles, is the Lawyers Guild Show. And it's simply by watching a movie, but what a movie. Because the National Lawyers Guild chapter in LA is going to be hosting a one-day only screening of Steal This Movie, the acclaimed documentary about Amy Goodman. And that's on Sunday, November the 15th at the Lemley Theater in Santa Monica. For ticket information on that, you simply text 310-990-4708 and the word Amy. And I think those tickets are going to go fast, so you might want to do that. That movie was in town some months ago, and a goodly number of people got to see it. But I can't tell you how many people I've run into who said they missed it then. Well, here's your chance to see it now and to help the National Lawyers Guild when you do so, which, as I say, is the sponsor of this program. So it's the movie, the claim movie, really, of Steal This Movie, has gotten just amazing reviews. It's a documentary.

0: about Amy Goodman, of course, who is on Pacifica Radio. The screening is going to be on Sunday, November the 15th at the Lemley Theater in Santa Monica. For ticket information, I know they're not charging all that much, but for ticket information, you can text 310-990-4708 and the word Amy. So do that, my friends. Do that, my friends. You'll see a hell of a good movie with a lot of good friends in the audience with you, and you'll help out the National Warriors Guild and indirectly this show. Well, again, I said, Cliff, before I interrupted you, that I want you to again read off the yes or no votes on the ballot measures.
1: Well, let me just go through all of them and go through the other ones very briefly, because
0: we've got a lot of time. We've got almost half an hour.
1: Okay, so let's do that.
0: So we don't want to go through them too briefly. We've got lots of time here.
1: Okay, well let's start.
0: Let me start with the first one, if I may.
1: Very well.
0: These things aren't statewide, but they're local interests. They're very important. But let's go back first to some of the propositions, even before we do that, very quickly, as you're suggesting. Proposition one, if passed, it will authorize the sale of bonds for housing affordability program. It sounds good, is it, Cliff?
1: Well, you know, I mean, bonds aren't the best way to fund anything. And this is what we have to do because of Prop 13, because we can't raise progressive taxes to pay for these things. Uh-huh. But what this will do is generally a very good thing. It will help people like teachers and veterans to get mortgages. So we're recommending a yes on this one.
0: Mm-hmm. You are. Yeah. And again, when somebody hears the bond, just to be clear on that, that's not raising somebody's taxes, is it?
1: No, but eventually we're going to have to pay for that bond.
0: And yes.
1: It would be better if we made the people with lots of money pay for these things,
0: yes,
1: rather than all of us. But, it's the best we can do. These are the things that Californians have to do in the wake of Prop 13 to make this state function. You know, I point out that before Prop 13, we had the best schools in the country.
0: Uh-huh.
1: And after Prop 13, we no longer did. We were near the bottom in a lot of ways.
0: And nobody will doubt that we have a housing affordability problem.
1: That's certainly. So this will help. This will help. I wish there were another way to make it work, but it's better than not doing it, you know?
0: All right.
2: Well, Cliff, what about Proposition number 2? I understand it's a constitutional measure, which, if passed, would increase the state's rainy day fund. What does that mean? Give us a little more detail.
1: Okay, so basically, this would there would be a certain amount of money that would be put into a state budget reserve. And that way, if we run into a shortfall, there's a whole bunch of things like education, healthcare, public services that would still be able to be funded. So it's not a terrible idea. There's, you know, is it great? It's not great, but you know what? There's no opposition. So, you know, this is one of those things where the professional firefighters, Gavin Newsom, and the Chamber of Commerce are all on the same side, that there is some logic to making sure that the state has some extra money to be able to handle these things.
0: Mm-hmm. So how are you voting on that? What are you?
1: I'm going to vote yes on that.
0: You're going to vote yes on that. All right. And then there's Proposition 37, if it becomes law.
1: Well, we didn't do three. We forgot three.
0: Oh, I'm sorry. We forgot three?
1: And that's a good one. That's
0: please, about three. I forgot that.
1: So a while back, there was a voter-approved tax rate for people making over $371,000. So higher people who have more money were paying a higher tax rate to fund public education. And it's about to expire. And this would make it permanent. And so the teachers are all supporting it, and naturally the California Taxpayers Association is against it. And, you know, I like the idea, the more money you make, the higher your tax rate should be. Because at the end of the day, you know, $10,000 to you is nothing, where $10,000 to somebody who doesn't have money is an astronomical sum that they can't even comprehend. So, you know, it's a good idea to keep the taxes high on the people with the most money. That's what we need to do. So.
2: Well, let's go ahead and go over Prop number 37, which Jim mentioned earlier. So if this one becomes law, it would create a loan program for middle-income buyers of qualified new homes. Tell us about this. Is it a good idea? What's the scoop?
1: It has no opposition, and it would just make it easier for people to get, you know, qualify for loans. And so, you know, that's a good idea.
0: Good idea. Yeah, good idea. All right. Well, before we let you go, we want to talk about
1: the... Well, we got 30, and then I thought I'd go through the ones we already talked about. But there is 38, and there's also 44 and 45.
0: Well, go ahead, please. Please, I didn't know you want to talk about those. Please do. Yeah. Please do. We have time.
1: Prop 38 is one that I'm not actually sure what the answer is, although we're recommending a no on it. So at $8.4 billion in obligation funds for immunology and immunotherapy research, which seems like a great idea. And in fact, the Michael J. Fox Foundation for Parkinson's, the Alzheimer's Association, the Kidney Cancer Association are all supporting it. But it all, almost half of it goes just to one facility at UCLA. So it seems kind of iffy. And so we are actually recommending a no on that one.
0: And that's what number again?
1: Number 38.
0: Number 38.
1: And then I already said a yes on 39. Which would be, I mean, a no on 39, the no on 39, because that's the one that requires a voter ID, a yes on 40, which is the billionaire tax, no on 41 and 42, which were put on the ballot by the billionaires, and to make Prop 40 not go into effect. Prop 43 is also a no, because that will make it require a two-thirds vote to enact any kind of taxation. And so we didn't mention Prop 44. So that one is, we're also recommending a no on this one. It requires health clinics to spend 90% of revenue on program services, which sounds good, but apparently it might also force some of these to close down. Uh-huh. And finally, Prop 45, the modified environmental review of certain projects, would basically amend California Environmental Quality Act, which is CEQA, and make it just easier to build stuff without an appropriate environmental review. And, there's too much at stake with climate change. We can't afford to do that. We really need to take the time to make sure that things that are built, things that are constructed, are not going to destroy the environment, because our environment is precious and it's under threat. Mm-hmm. And so we're recommending a no on that one.
0: All right. I'm going to have some time left, because we want to talk about it at some length. We want to talk about it in a thorough and a rather thorough way, so that people understand this process. Every election year, when we get these ballot measures, sometimes there's 20, 30 of them. I mean, it's amazing how many have been on from time to time. And other states do this now too, of course, but California has often led the way in this. When did California begin doing this, and why did it start doing this? When did the legislature decide it had to put certain matters, or allow the public to decide what they were going to vote on, as opposed to their legislators?
1: Well, we can thank Governor Hiram Johnson. Hiram Johnson was the progressive populist governor in the aughts, I think 1900, early 1900, very early 1900s. He's the guy who put this into effect, the ballot initiative. He wanted to create more direct democracy. He's also the one who added to the California Constitution the recall, which we now have the recall election. We can now, we can now recall. And in fact, we didn't talk about Prop 5. That's Prop 5 would change the recall slightly, so that the elections wouldn't happen at the same time. Like, do you remember when we got saddled with Arnold Schwarzenegger and what a bad job he did damaging our state? Basically, Gray Davis was recalled, and as part of the same election.
0: Yes.
1: And Democrats didn't want to run against Gray Davis, so the lieutenant governor ran, but it really wasn't much of a campaign. And Arnold Schwarzenegger got elected. And what this would do is separate these. So you can recall the guy, and then if he wants to run again, he can. And there'd be a second election to decide how to fill that appointment.
0: Mm-hmm.
1: And that would solve the problem of people trying to game the recall.
0: Mm-hmm.
1: When these recalls happen, they're not only recalling the candidate, but they're trying to figure out who they can get in there who will do their bidding.
0: Mm-hmm.
1: And so it would be nice to separate these. I would go further and suggest that we really should have the lieutenant governor become governor if the governor is recalled. And that might put the damper on people doing a lot of these recalls. Because I just don't know why the lieutenant governor is there. It's one of these offices, not unlike the vice presidency, which I think Martin Van Buren compared to a warm bucket of spit as an office. So Prop 5 is definitely a yes, because It will just make it harder for people to take advantage of this. You want to recall the person, then there's another election, and that person can run again because people may decide, oh, we really didn't want to recall him. Not a lot of people voted. I want to put him back in. So so it would separate those into two processes. So Hiram Johnson put the recall into California's system and also the initiative process. And the problem with the initiative process is that there's a lot of ways that it is taken advantage of by people with money. One of them is that you can just hire people to collect signatures. I wish it were harder, and I would suspect that the Supreme Court would look askance at any effort to limit the amount of money people can spend to pass things. But in an ideal world, there would only be people volunteering, not getting money to put these things on the ballot. And then people who care very deeply about an issue will work real hard on it. And people would be not likely to, if Sergey Brin, who's this billionaire who moved to Las Vegas in protestation of protesting Prop 40, if he wanted to put Prop 41 or 42 on the ballot, he'd have to convince a whole bunch of people who benefit not at all from it to gather signatures for him for free. So, we can't do that. It would be nice to ban paid signature gatherers. But short of that, I wish they were forced to wear a t-shirt or a button that said, I am a paid signature gatherer, and every signature I get, I make money. And these ballot measures are put on the ballot by people with money who want them enacted. I wish we had a disclaimer of some sort so people think about it, because much of the time, the person gathering the signatures isn't doing it because of the goodness in their heart. They're doing it because they need the job.
0: Yeah. If we stop paying them, and I think that is something we could legally do, if we stop paying them, might it though require us to also lower the threshold for how many signatures
1: I
0: had
1: would. I would
0: to
1: do that. I would absolutely lower the threshold and make it something you do for free. And also the other thing is, I forget what they're calling themselves, but the pack that's been put together against Prop 40 is like something like A Better California or some really anodyne name that is just completely
0: Misleading.
1: yes. And I really would like it instead that they actually put the names of the top three funders and not the weird pack name that they put together that fools people. Or they then have to have a 10-second extra ad that says, Californians for a more wonderful and special California is actually paid for by these three people, or the oil industry or whatever. And so that's the other way that people get fooled, because they're like, oh, I'm a Californian who wants a better California. I would want that, So.
0: Has anybody ever done a study in terms of whether the role that money plays in the advertising and in the gathering of signatures in terms of how ballot measures do? Now, I realize the subject of ballot measures is different, and so you'd be comparing in some cases apples and oranges, but nevertheless, has there been
1: I
0: certainly
1: mean,
0: seem as though it would make a great difference that
1: I've
0: money.
1: seen this myself because I actually worked on Prop 33 and I've worked on Prop 22. These were I do advertising in for progressive campaigns. I have a company that does that, artist activist, and I was hired to do multilingual ads for both of these campaigns. And it was a great thing because it would finally allow rent control all over California. And what happened was the landlords and the developers paid hundreds of millions of dollars to defeat these initiatives. So if we volunteer and put something good on the ballot, like Prop 40, say, or Prop 4, there's going to be some wealthy corporate interests who are going to spend tons of money to confuse people and scare them and have them vote against it. On the other hand, they can put stuff on the ballot all the time. It's very easy. I would suggest that more often than not, the good measures get voted down. And the bad measures often get voted up.
0: Yes, and money obviously has to play some role in that.
1: Money plays the ultimate role in that. And if you remove money from the process, I don't know, like I'm in favor of, public financing of campaigns, candidate campaigns. I don't know how you could do it with ballot measures, but if you could just remove the money part in putting the things on the ballot, and you had some kind of spending limits on the advertising process, I don't know. People should know at least that there's a paid signature gatherer doing it, and that the people behind it are actually not looking out for their best interests.
0: Is there not also a process by which a ballot measure is reviewed in terms of whether it's not overly misleading or not.
1: Well, we have a Secretary of State, and that's what they're supposed to do. And sometimes they do a good job of it. Sometimes they're clear about it, you know. And sometimes, you know, I think Bonta has done an okay job on some of these. You know, Prop 40 imposes one-time tax on taxpayers, certain taxpayers. So, you know, I think that, you know, it's pretty clear. And in fact, the people against Prop 40 didn't like that that was what it was called.
0: Yeah.
1: You know, so, you know, and so, you know, it would be better. I'd love a more vindictive Secretary of State who would say, you know, exactly what the ballot measure does and exactly who it benefits. You know, like if Prop 42 were called, you know, prohibits Prop 40 from going into effect and makes it impossible to ever tax the billionaires' wealth again, would be a better name for that ballot measure, you know, and a much more accurate one. Rather than prohibits new state personal property taxes and certain retroactive state taxes. That's kind of very, very vague, you know. So we're saddled with this. It would be nice to have, you know, I wish we had more, you know, better news coverage of these things, not just on KPFK.
0: Mm-hmm.
1: It'd be really nice to have debates on these issues, these ballot measures. You know, I'd like to see a more engaged population that isn't just feeling inundated with all the stuff they've got to vote on and just trying to do their best. You know, my wife was talking to a friend of hers, and her friend and her mother had already filled out the thing against Prop 40, and because they didn't know, and nobody told them, you know. And so, you know, and I run into a lot of people who feel that way because they've been just inundated with all these ads. It would be nice to do something about that, or have the ads be much clearer to who the actual interests are and what happens if the thing passes or doesn't pass, you know?
0: Do you think, taking all of this that we've discussed today, the role of money, the wording of the ads themselves, the paying of the people to gather enough signatures to get the matter on the ballot, when you take all that together, and sometimes the issues are rather complicated too, I might add, do you think in balance the ballot proposition measure is enhances the democracy here in our state, or hinders it?
1: Well, I mean, I like the idea that we have it. What I'd really like is instead an elected, you know, a legislature that's not bought and paid for by corporate interests that actually does their job. And it even seems that they can't even do any of these things without, like, the legislature can put things on the ballot. It strikes me that it would be even better to have a legislature that does stuff, that passes bills and does these things without having to put them on the ballot. And if we don't like them, we vote them out of office, you know? Seems easier to do. That's just my feeling about it.
0: Yeah.
1: You know, I'd like to see something change, you know, because I like the idea that we can make these kind of changes. I'd like to make it easier for, you know, things that will actually benefit people to pass, and make it harder for things that will benefit billionaires to pass, you know?
0: Yes, yes, yes.
1: And, you know, and another thing is, I feel that I'd like to pass a ballot measure that would go back and invalidate any ballot measure that required a supermajority and required to be revoted on by exactly the supermajority that it requires. So have Prop 13 go up for a vote where it needs to get 2/3 of the votes.
0: Which it called for if there's going to be new taxes.
1: Right, yeah. Right. Anything that requires a supermajority should be revoted on, and that supermajority should be the, you know, the, yes, the what is required to pass it. Anything, also it should be harder to put things into the California Constitution. That, yeah. I don't need a supermajority for that.
0: Yeah.
1: It's the Constitution, it should be a little harder. You know, it's hard to
0: these, and some of these measures will do just that. It will amend the Constitution.
1: Right, with just a, you know, 50 plus one,
0: yeah,
1: of votes that were bought to you by a whole onslaught of deceptive ads.
0: Yeah, I know. Well, my goodness, I'm afraid we just are out of time. Well, let me get rid of that phone call.
2: Well, let me ask you one other question we wanted to ask, which was, are there any reforms you can suggest? You've hinted at many, but please give us a summary of the types of reforms you might suggest that might make our process more democratic.
1: Well, we can't ban paid signature gatherers. I'd like all of them to be labeled as such, so people know that this isn't just some neighbor who cares about an issue that is just doing it because they care and they're not getting paid. I feel like people should know they're being paid, and they should not be able to use, they should not be able to title their PAC in a deceptive way. It should be very clear who's funding these PACs. and you know, and who the donors are. And I would just like more discussion, like what we're doing today. It'd be really nice if this wasn't just happening here, but was happening on commercial television. You know, the news, you know, our news media doesn't do a very good job. They treat every election as a horse race, and they don't do the critical thinking research. What would this ballot measure do? Who's for it? Who's against it? Let's have a debate. Let's have somebody from one side and somebody from the other side, and let people have a chance to actually hear this stuff being bandied about and debated.
0: Mm-hmm. Well, Cliff Nasner, I want to thank you so very much for joining us today, because I can always count on you to have looked into these matters, to understand the history of this whole process, and to have a decided point of view on it. Listeners who disagree with your point of view can take what we've said today as a guide for them to vote the opposite way, of course. And those of you that agree with you, and we've expressed some of our agreement with you here on the air, our personal as host agreement with you. And I take it this is also the position of Americans for Democratic Action. Is that
1: yes,
0: right?
1: These are our endorsements.
0: These are your endorsements. So, Cliff Tasner, thank you for all the good work that you do in general, and for joining us here again on the Lawyers Guild Show to help us understand this complex and yet critically important process of ballot measures. So thank you, Cliff.
1: My great pleasure. Lovely to see you.
0: Let me quickly read again that announcement I made before about a movie that I know a lot of people have been saying they wish they had seen, but didn't see. And that is that the movie I'm talking about, of course, is Steal This Movie. That's the acclaimed documentary about Amy Goodman. And it's going to benefit the National Lawyers Guild chapter here in Los Angeles, which is our sponsor. And it's going to be shown once on November 15th. At the Lemley Theater in Santa Monica. There'll be more information about that as time goes by, but for ticket information now, and to make sure that you get one of those tickets, because it's a very popular movie, you are to text 310-990-4708 and the word Amy, again, to find out the ticket information on Steal This Movie, the documentary, the acclaimed documentary about Amy Goodman, on Sunday, November 15th at the Lemley Theater in Santa Monica. You simply text 310-990-4708 and the word Amy. That's a movie I missed when it was in town. Actually, I was out of town for part of that time. I'm going to certainly be there. I don't know. Did you see the movie yet?
2: I did. I loved it. It's so inspiring.
0: It is indeed inspiring. Well, what is your thoughts today on this whole ballot measure business?
2: Whew, yeah, I think what Cliff said was really on the money. It's about money. And if people can just figure out who is where the money is coming from for all of the ads, I think that's usually the best litmus test. But yeah, it's confusing. And I hope that people will be critical and will be thoughtful and will get out their vote.
0: And I think one of the things that Cliff said, which is always helpful, if you get overwhelmed, it's a big ballot, and there's judges to vote for, and this one to vote for, and that one to vote for. It's not just for our state representatives and so forth, Senate, what have you. So it's a big ballot, and if you get overwhelmed when you're in the voting booth or as you're filling out your mail-in ballot, and we urge you to do that. Well, it really does help. It will help your own understanding of the measure if you do take a look at who is supporting it and who is opposing to it. He mentioned in particular, for example, Bernie Sanders is listed on the ballot as supporting or being opposed to, I think, certain measures. And if you're a fan of Bernie Sanders, or if you trust his political judgment, or if just learning that he supports a measure or not helps you understand that measure better so you can cast your own free-thinking vote, that's a good way to go. And we hope that you did take notes during our show today, because we stand by that. We obviously had on the air somebody with whom we were in basic agreement. And there's our theme music, so we just got it all in. Well, we do thank you so much for listening today. On behalf of Maria Hall and myself, Jim Lafferty, thanks for that. We urge you to stay healthy. We urge you to vote. We urge you to understand what your rights are. And we urge you, as the song says, to stand up for those rights, my friends. We'll be back with you again next week.
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0: From New York, this is Democracy Now!
1: Iran war. I mean, Senator Collins would not push back against that five times she voted for it. I mean, the reason why our fuel price is going through the roof and the reason why our electricity costs are going through the roof is because of the cost of fuel, cost of oil is so high because she wouldn't stop President Trump with the Iran war.
0: In Maine, Democratic Senate candidate Troy Jackson spars with Republican incumbent Susan Collins in a debate Tuesday. With the midterms less than 3 weeks away, could the Democrats win control of both the House and the Senate? What would that mean for President Trump? We'll look at key races across the country, from Michigan to Florida, Maine to Alaska, with David Sirota of The Lever. Then federal agents raid the D.C. home of Democratic Congresswoman Ilhan Omar after years of threats and attacks by President Trump. We'll speak with Minnesota State Senator Zineb Mohammed.
2: This is a big deal because historically the Justice Department has avoided such investigative moves related to political candidates so close to the election. And that's because our Justice Department should be just that, just and fair and not political, and it should not be used as a tool against your political opponents.
0: And we'll go to the occupied West Bank, where Israeli forces raided the offices of two Palestinian NGOs and the courtyard of the Palestine Medical Complex. All that and more coming up. Welcome to Democracy Now!, democracynow.org, The War and Peace Report. I'm Amy Goodman. Fighting continues to escalate in Yemen between the Houthis and Saudi-backed government forces. On Tuesday, Saudi Arabia struck an oil facility near Sana'a and fuel depots in other parts of Yemen. The Houthis retaliated by attacking the headquarters of Saudi Arabia's state-owned oil company, Saudi Aramco, in the eastern city of Dahran. The attack reportedly caused a limited fire. Meanwhile, the humanitarian crisis in Yemen is worsening. The World Health Organization reports suspected cholera cases in Yemen have tripled in recent weeks. To look at the politics of Yemen and the civil war almost there, you can go to democracynow.org. Israel's military has leveled 48 of the roughly 60 villages and towns it occupies in southern Lebanon since Israel agreed to a so-called ceasefire with Hezbollah in April. That's the finding of a New York Times investigation published

0: Monday, which documented how Israeli forces demolished homes, schools, mosques, and roads in Lebanese villages north of Israel's border, with most of the destruction focused on the majority Shia Muslim population from which Hezbollah draws its support. The seven villages that have not been seriously damaged are largely populated by Christian, Sunni, Muslim, or Druze residents. The Scorched Earth campaign has fueled fears that Israel is seeking to permanently empty much of southern Lebanon of its population. According to the United Nations, Israel's invasion and attacks have driven 329,000 people from their homes in Lebanon, a third of them children. This is UN spokesperson Stefan Dujarric.
1: The situation on the ground is not going to get magically better on January 1st. It will continue to be extremely dangerous, extremely worrying, and we very much hope that the international community comes up with a plan that will serve the populations of southern Lebanon and will also enable the population of northern Israel to go home.
0: Kimberly Guilfoyle has resigned as U.S. ambassador to Greece days after the Wall Street Journal reported she had requested a Republican donor pay off her $100,000 American Express bill in exchange for access to the Trump administration. In addition, the Wall Street Journal reports Guilfoyle threatened Greece's energy minister that the U.S. had the power to topple the Greek government. She said, "We can do that to any country we want. We can do that here," unquote. Kimberly Guilfoyle is the former fiance of Donald Trump Jr. and was previously married to California Governor Gavin Newsom. Guilfoyle resigned Tuesday shortly after White House Press Secretary Katie Zakaria made this announcement during her first press briefing.
2: "We have asked Ambassador Guilfoyle to resign. She has been a wonderful asset to the team, and we wish her well."
0: Katie Zakaria's first news conference was widely criticized. She just took three questions over 15 minutes after mixing up the president and her husband.
2: "I adore my family. I love them. They are my priority. I love being with my kids. The idea of not spending evenings with my kids is completely unacceptable. So my president, my husband, that's a good one."
0: In election news, the Wall Street Journal's published video of Texas Republican Attorney General Ken Paxton, the Republican nominee for Senate, partying in Dubai on New Year's Eve 2024 with two indicted fugitive healthcare executives and a woman who wasn't his wife. The two men had been indicted months before on federal healthcare fraud charges, but failed to return to the United States. One of the healthcare executives had donated $190,000 to Paxton. Paxton's Senate rival, James Tallarico, responded to the report by writing online, quote, "A party with multiple fugitives, and Ken Paxton is still the sketchiest guy in the room," he said. Federal agents have issued subpoenas to relatives of Democratic Congressmember Ilhan Omar of Minnesota. According to reports, Sahra Noor, Omar's sister, received a subpoena along with another family member. This comes after Homeland Security agents raided Congressmember Omar's home in Washington, D.C. Monday. We'll have more on this story later in the broadcast. In Maine, Republican Senator Susan Collins faced off against her Democratic challenger Troy Jackson in a debate over health care, the war in Iran, and immigration. The polls are tight, with the race critical to determining which party controls the Senate. Jackson blasted Collins over her record on the U.S. war in Iran.
3: "Iran war, I mean, Senator Collins would not push back against that 5 times. She voted for it. I mean, the reason why our fuel prices are going through the roof, and the reason why our electricity costs are going through the roof, is because the cost of fuel, cost of oil is so high, because she wouldn't stop President Trump with the Iran war."
0: In more election news, the Justice Department gave California officials 48 hours to review a list of alleged non-citizen voters or face legal action. That's according to a letter reviewed by Reuters. The DOJ's letter to California officials orders the state to hold off on mailing ballots to anyone on the list until it verifies their citizenship. For listed voters who already have ballots, the letter says any ballots they mail back should be set aside, and ballots already returned should not be counted until their citizenship is confirmed. In immigration news, the man shot by ICE in New York last week is currently held in custody in solitary confinement with a bullet still lodged in his neck, according to his attorneys. 28-year-old Oscar Belgal is awaiting deportation proceedings after immigration agents opened fire on him in his car with his child in the Bronx. According to his lawyers, Belgal is in urgent need of surgery to remove the bullet. In more immigration news, immigrants released from detention are suing ICE for keeping their passports and other belongings long after letting them go. The lawsuit filed Tuesday in federal court in Washington, D.C., says ICE has held on to the property of seven people for more than 5 months after their release, even though at least some of them still have pending immigration cases. The immigrants claim ICE withheld items that include Social Security cards, work permits, phones, and even car keys. Craig Martin, a lawyer representing the plaintiff, said, quote, if ICE has a legitimate operational reason to keep somebody's property, it needs to identify it. And if it doesn't identify it, the Constitution and ICE's own rules point to get the document back without delay, unquote. Cornell University is banning all fraternities from hosting any parties amidst criticism of how it responded to a reported sexual assault on campus in 2024. In a lawsuit filed last month, a woman identified as Jane Doe says she was drugged and gang raped by multiple men during a party at a Cornell fraternity house 2 years ago. In a statement on Tuesday, Cornell's president, Michael Kotlikoff, said, quote, I am deeply sorry for the harm Jane Doe suffered in 2024 and appalled that this act of sexual violence occurred within our Cornell community. It's clear women on our campus continue to question whether they are safe. We must meet this moment by acknowledging where we have fallen short and taking meaningful action, he said. To see our coverage of the Cornell alleged gang rape case, go to democracynow.org. In the Democratic Republic of Congo, the number of confirmed Ebola cases has surpassed 9,000, with over 4,300 deaths. The outbreak caused by the latest strain of virus has become the largest and deadliest in Congo's history. There are currently no treatments or vaccines for the latest strain of the Ebola virus. To see our coverage, go to democracynow.org. In Pennsylvania, a sixth person has died of measles as the number of cases in Pennsylvania topped 1,100. The victim was identified as a 39-year-old unvaccinated woman who had several underlying conditions. The CDC has recorded over 4,000 confirmed measles infections across the United States, the highest number of cases in decades. Earlier this month, New York's Governor Kathy Hochul declared an emergency because of rising measles cases in New York. The Vatican announced Tuesday 71-year-old Pope Leo has been diagnosed with lung cancer. In a medical bulletin, the Vatican said surgeons had removed the lower lobe of the Pope's right lung. After undergoing surgery, the Pope spent a night in the hospital. He is not known to be a smoker or to have had recent health issues. President Trump has reportedly told people privately he has doubts about plans to live stream the firing squad execution of Nedal Hassan, the former Army major who killed 13 people at Fort Hood in Texas back in 2009. Defense Secretary Pete Hegseth scheduled the execution date for December 3rd. In Ukraine, 600,000 people are without electricity after deadly Russian missile and drone strikes pummeled the country, killing three people in the capital, Kyiv. According to Ukrainian President Volodymyr Zelensky, the strikes hit critical energy infrastructure in Kyiv and Kharkiv, despite President Trump claiming over the weekend that there was an energy ceasefire between Ukraine and Russia. In India, a court's ordered two leaders of the youth-led Cockroach Janata Party jailed for 5 days. Opposition parties and student groups have been protesting nearly every day to call for the resignation of the chief election commissioner, Ganesh Kumar, over his revisions to the voter rolls, purging 130 million voters. The protesters argue the revisions benefit right-wing Prime Minister Narendra Modi's BJP party. Delhi police detained at least 30 journalists over the weekend while they covered the protests. This is Vinod Jahar, president of the National Students Union of India.
4: Ganesh Kumar will have to resign. Students of the country have taken to the streets. We will not stop till we get his resignation like we did with Dharmendra Pradhan. We will fight daily, we will get detained, but the protests would continue.
0: In France, tens of thousands of people marched on Tuesday in solidarity with protesting high school students. Unions estimated turnout at almost 500,000 people. The Justice Ministry says more than 6,800 people, mostly minors, have been taken into custody as rights groups and students accuse riot police of excessive force, including the use of tear gas batons and blast bolts. The movement began at a high school in the Paris suburbs last month and spread nationwide, with students blockading their schools over overcrowded classrooms, teacher shortages, and crumbling buildings. This is a protester.
5: I think it's part of the police's strategy, actually. They know that kettling and surrounding people inevitably increases violence. So I think it's something the police are actually aiming for. There are thousands of young people demonstrating, and the only things we see are burning trash cans and the vandalism at the end. And I think that's a very poor summary of what is going on, and it is also drowning out the message people are trying to convey.
0: And in Albania, a nationwide student protest over education and social issues turned violent as demonstrators threw bricks and chunks of concrete at Albania's education ministry. Police answered with tear gas and water cannons. Organizers said students were protesting university conditions, the cost of higher education, the level of financial aid, and the lack of job prospects after graduation. This is a protester.
6: They must be overthrown. They must hold elections, form a technical government, and then hold free and fair elections. Whoever wins, let them win.
0: And those are some of the headlines. This is Democracy Now!, democracynow.org, the War and Peace Report. Coming up, the midterm elections are less than 3 weeks away. Will Democrats take control of the Senate and the House? Stay with us.

0: Wish in Vain, performed by Rhiannon Giddens and Dirk Powell in our Democracy Now! Studio. To see the interview, go to democracynow.org. This is Democracy Now! I'm Amy Goodman. With the midterm elections less than 3 weeks away, could the Democrats win back control of the House and the Senate? Election Day is November 3rd. Democracy Now! Will be doing a four-hour broadcast from 8 to midnight Eastern time that day. But at least 47 states and Washington, D.C. have early voting, with voters already casting ballots in some states. All 435 House seats and 33 Senate seats are on the ballot, in addition to some statewide races and ballot measures. The list of battleground Senate states has been growing. As many as 10 Senate seats could be flipped, including several states that have been longtime deep red Republican seats. Competitive races now include Ohio, Alaska, Texas, and Kansas. Kansas has not sent a Democrat to the Senate in nearly a century. To win the Senate, Democrats need to flip four Republican seats and hold three of their own. They must hold Michigan, where Dr. Abdul Al-Sayed is running against Republican Mike Rogers for an open seat. President Trump's been on the campaign trail. He spoke at a rally in Wasilla, Alaska, Tuesday, where incumbent Republican Dan Sullivan is facing off against Democratic challenger Mary Peltola, former Congress member and tribal judge. If she and Peggy Flanagan in Minnesota and Deb Haaland running for governor in New Mexico to win, it would be a historic three Native American women in the governorships and the Senate. This is President Trump speaking in Alaska.
1: On November 3rd, we're going to send one of the best and most respected senators in D.C., Dan Sullivan, the real Dan Sullivan. I'm talking about the real Dan Sullivan, not the fake Dan Sullivan. Not the Dan Sullivan put up by the Democrats. I want you to do me one big favor. Pretend that I'm on the ballot, because here's what happens. Every time I've been on the ballot, we win. So in conclusion, if you elect a Republican House and a Republican Senate, November 3rd, you get $5,000.
0: Key issues raised by challengers and voters have been the economy, the war in Iran, the cost of gas, immigration, data centers, and corruption. To discuss all this and more, we're joined by David Sirota, founder and editor-in-chief of The Lever. He's author of Master Plan, The Hidden Plot to Legalize Corruption in America. Why don't we go through a number of the states, beginning in Georgia, David, and talk about the overall picture. What's at stake here? As we talk, President Trump is surprising many by going through this deep red state tour, which indicates he is fearful of losing not only the House, but the Senate. And of course, what that could mean for example, investigations of him.
2: Yeah, I mean, it's kind of incredible that Trump is out on the campaign trail in particular in red states, in the sense that he is helping turn the election into even more of a referendum on himself when he is deeply unpopular in polls. So in a sense, I think at one level, he is doing the Democrats a big favor by being so extra visible in the states where the Democrats are trying to expand the map, states like Kansas, states even potentially, if you believe polls, states like South Carolina appear to be in play. The Democrats challenging in the polls there. Florida, also a pretty red state. You mentioned Georgia. Georgia is a different situation where that's a state where the Democrats have to hold that state. There's an incumbent, John Ossoff, there. Georgia, a real purple state. And Ossoff has done a fantastic job. of turning the race into a referendum on his own Republican challenger. His Republican challenger is a member of Congress. So he has essentially turned the race into, in an anti-incumbent year, he has effectively tried to, and I think succeeded at, turning the race into a referendum on his opponent, and made his opponent out to be effectively the incumbent, Mike Collins. And he's brought up Collins' association with people who are linked to white nationalism. But across all of these races,
0: I want to play a clip of John Ossoff, the current Democratic senator, speaking to supporters in Athens, Georgia last month.
3: 5 days after his father was reelected, Prince Don Jr. becomes a partner at 1789 Capital, a venture firm founded by right-wing activists and Trump donors. 1789 Capital then buys a stake in Vulcan Elements, a tiny startup that says it plans to produce the high-tech magnets needed in drones, missiles, and satellites. And about a month after Don Jr.'s venture firm buys its stake in Vulcan Elements, Pentagon officials learn that Peter Navarro, a convicted criminal, Don Jr.'s close friend, and a top White House official, wants the Pentagon to give your tax dollars to Vulcan Elements. One Pentagon official said, quote, "The call came from the White House. We have to get this done." And Athens, to be clear, getting this done means funneling your money to the president's son's investment. And so, of course, like clockwork, on November 21st, just 3 months after Don Jr. and his friends bought their stake, Vulcan gets a $620 million taxpayer loan from Pete Hegseth's Pentagon, paid for with your money. See, while the world burns and you pay more for everything, your tax dollars become the royal family's wealth. Because it pays to be a Trump. Especially when the whole world knows daddy's a crook.
0: That's John Ossoff. He faced off last night in a debate. One of the major issues that was raised is he running for Senate or is he running for president? And that's true of a number of the people who are running in for governorships or Senate, David Sirota.
2: Yeah, I mean, that's a big question for John Ossoff. And I think in that clip, I think it's important to note that what Ossoff is doing there, I think, pretty successfully. And you've seen this with James Tallarico and some others, James Tallarico running in Texas, is trying to connect the corruption issue with the affordability crisis. And this is a key theme that we talked about in Master Plan, the Levers podcast, where the corruption issue for many years has been a kind of abstraction. People don't like corruption. People understand the government. There's a lot of corruption in the government. But that it becomes a much more salient issue when people have a better understanding of how the corruption is raising their prices and creating the affordability crisis. Ossoff has made that a central theme. James Tallarico, running for Senate against Ken Paxton in Texas, has made that a central theme, tracing the donations that Paxton has gotten to his votes to expand data centers.
0: David, I want to play a clip. This was an ad released by James Tallarico, who is ahead, and this is the first time in decades, a Democrat ahead of the Republican in the race for Senate. This is James Tallarico's ad.
4: $12 million. That's how much Ken Paxton's corruption has cost Texas taxpayers in legal fees and settlements. Guys like him always expect you to pick up the check. I've passed bills to lower the cost of housing, health care, and property taxes. In the Senate, I'll take on the data centers raising our costs and fight to end the wars driving up gas prices. I'm James Tallarico, and I approve this message.
0: So that's James Tallarico, and you heard our election headline. The Wall Street Journal has published video of the Texas Republican Attorney General Ken Paxton, the Republican nominee for Senate, partying in Dubai in 2024 New Year's Eve with two indicted fugitive health care executives and a woman, not his wife. Two men have been indicted months before on federal health care fraud charges and didn't return to the United States. One of the health care executives had donated $190,000 to Paxton. And Tallarico's response online was a party with multiple fugitives, and Ken Paxton is still the sketchiest guy in the room. And let's be clear, Ken Paxton, who to many people's surprise was endorsed by President Trump over longtime Senator Cornyn, has been indicted by his, has been impeached by his own party, David Sirota.
2: Yeah, so this race is really the pinnacle of the Senate race in terms of how it embodies the themes in this election. I mean, you have a cartoonishly corrupt Republican Senate candidate against a new generation populist Democrat. And it's worth adding that Tallarico has really cast himself as an anti-oligarch, anti-billionaire candidate. I mean, I would not call him necessarily a Bernie Sanders candidate,

0: Debate held in Grand Rapids. El Sayed is blaming rising gas prices on the war.
1: It is insane. $80 to fill up your gas tank. And yes, I would support pausing the federal gas tax. But there is one thing that is actually causing this. It's the war in Iran, a war that has been cheerled by my opponent since the beginning, called it a win, win, win. I don't know about you, but when I go to the gas tank, I don't feel like I'm winning. I don't feel like our country is winning.
2: His policies will raise the cost of every gallon of gasoline, number one, raise your utility rates, cause you $20,000 for a Medicare for All plan that takes away private insurance from individuals. It is a disaster. We cannot afford Abdul.
0: Talk about this race, David Sirota.
3: Again, another marquee race here. I mean, this is a race where, as I mentioned before, Bernie Sanders' themes being central here. I mean, Abdul El-Sayed was very aligned with the Bernie Sanders wing of the Democratic Party, won a very, very difficult primary with tons of money, tens of millions of dollars spent against him. He wins this primary. He is ahead in the polls, and he is continuing to campaign on those themes. It's important that you underscored how central the war is in that race. Mike Rogers has been an embodiment of the national security state, and Abdul El-Sayed's campaign has put that front and center, spotlighting his role in creating the surveillance state when Mike Rogers was in Congress, his role, his investments in data centers. Again, data centers becoming an affordability issue. I think that's key, that linking the data center build out to higher electricity prices. And I think the thing is, with this race, what's very important is if Abdul El-Sayed wins running as a kind of Bernie Sanders style populist in one of the marquee swing states in the country, it will destroy the argument from the corporate Democrats at the center of the Democratic Party that you have to be an arch conservative corporate kind of Democrat in order to win swing states. I think that's why a lot of corporate Democrats inside the Democratic Party are afraid of Abdul El-Sayed winning. They know that it's key for him to win in order to win the Senate, but they also know it will destroy their argument that the Democratic Party has to continue nominating more corporate-aligned candidates.
0: And let's remember, he's a doctor, Abdul El-Sayed, and he wrote a book, Medicare for All. That's a major issue for him. But I want to turn to what is a major issue for President Trump. This is during a rally in Tennessee Saturday, repeatedly calling Abdul El-Sayed Muhammad and calling him a jihadist.
4: Like Muhammad El-Sayed. I call him Muhammad. Somebody said, his name isn't Muhammad. It's Abdul. I said, to me, it's Muhammad. I'm the president. I can call him whatever the hell I want. To me, he's Muhammad. And he's a radical jihadist.
0: And that's President Trump. Congressmember Alexandria Ocasio-Cortez said, if Abdul can win in Michigan, anyone can win anywhere. Your thoughts, David Sirota?
3: Yeah, I think that's absolutely right. I mean, I think that's why his race is so important. And I think so he's taken on the headwinds of the Democratic Party first in the primary, the corporate Democratic faction spending tens of millions of dollars to vilify him and cast him as a terrorist sympathizer. Now he's in a general election where Donald Trump is using all sorts of Islamophobia to amplify that message. And El-Sayed is campaigning for things like Medicare for All. And so I think Alexandria Ocasio-Cortez is absolutely right. If Abdul El-Sayed can win a race like this in such an important so-called blue wall state, it means that his politics, what he represents, can win literally anywhere in the country.
0: I wanted to ask about whether predictions are overstated about who can win. In the primaries, progressives were surprised by the Wisconsin loss of Francesca Hong, who is polling very strongly. And then, of course, you had Dr. Sayed, who won the primary in a very close race with a sitting Congress member.
3: Yeah, I think we should all be skeptical of what the polls actually say. I mean, the question of whether there's going to be a blue wave, is it a blue wave, a surge for Democrats? Is it potentially a red undertow, essentially a drag on the Republican Party? And how much of a drag? These are open questions because I think the way polling has worked.

0: in the last few election cycles, we've seen a lot of polls that have not been accurate. And there's a question about whether are Republicans not answering polls because they don't answer the phone to pollsters, or they don't want to talk to pollsters. There are all these questions about this. So I am skeptical of all of these polls. I think it's impossible to know what's going on beyond the fact that I do think it's a safe bet that Donald Trump is deeply unpopular. So it ultimately ends up being a turnout question. How much of a blue wave in terms of a turnout among Democratic voters will there be, that surge of turnout based on how unpopular Trump is and how bad the affordability crisis
1: is? David, let's go to Maine. Trump's tariffs have been a major issue there. This is another key race for Democrats. An exchange last week in a debate between this longtime sitting Republican Senator Susan Collins and Democratic candidate Troy Jackson.
2: Troy mocked it, but I was successful in getting concrete, pulp, and road salt removed from the tariff list.
3: I didn't mock the fact that she got road salt back. I mocked the fact that, what about everything else? I mean, we can't eat road salt. And the thing about it is that everything that she's doing with Iran war and stuff like that, there's going to be so many less people that'll be able to afford to drive that I'm not even sure the road salt's going to be worth anything either.
1: And that is Troy Jackson, former Maine State Senate president, former logger, and longtime Senator Susan Collins, who's dealing with a number of issues, from tariffs to her support for Brett Kavanaugh, which enraged the pro-choice community of Maine. She said she couldn't have predicted he would vote to overturn Roe v. Wade. David Sirota.
0: Yeah, I mean, Susan Collins is doing what she always does when she's running in a tough race in a Democratic-leaning state, which is insist that she's an independent voice, that she's separate from the Republican Party. And what Troy Jackson is doing is constantly pointing out how that's not true, how she's enabling the Republican Party. They've actually mocked her, I think, pretty effectively when she constantly says she's concerned about the actions of her party, actions that she is supporting. And what you saw in that clip is her trying to also make a very traditional argument that, hey, you may not like me very much, Democratic voters or independent voters, but I'm bringing home the bacon. And what Jackson did, I think, quite effectively in that clip is turn that around and say, you may be, say you're bringing back road salt, but there are much larger macro issues that make how much you're bringing home to the state a relatively minuscule issue compared to the fact that nobody can afford the basic necessities of life. Now, Maine has not elected a Democratic senator in a very, very long time. And so I do not count Susan Collins out. She is a very, very tough incumbent, but this would be the year.
1: And of course, Bernie Sanders is, though, very popular, and he was just with Troy Jackson. He's from neighboring Vermont, and of course, he's been going around the country. David Sirota, as we wrap up this discussion, again, we're going to be doing a special on election night, and we'll continue to cover these issues. Your thoughts on what exactly would happen, both if there was a Senate, House, Democratic takeover, and if there isn't, if it's House goes Democrat and the Republicans remain in charge of the Senate? And do you think if there was a Senate, House Democratic sweep, that President Trump would be impeached again?
0: I don't think President Trump will be impeached. I think that you've seen a lot of Democrats say they don't want to pursue impeachment. They think that's that path has been fruitless. I think what you will see is certainly, if Democrats win, much more scrutiny using committee chairs, using subpoena power to scrutinize the self-dealing corruption of the Trump administration. I think you'll see scrutiny potentially on Trump's cabinet secretaries, them brought before Congress to testify on all sorts of corruption allegations. I think the question is going to be for Democrats, if they win power, what do they actually stand for? And that is an unanswered question that's going to be litigated also in the 2028 Democratic presidential primary. But I think if you look at 2006, a similar moment, second term Republican president, Democrats win. There was a lot of excitement when Democrats won back Congress in 2006, then won back the presidency in 2008. But soon after that, in 2010, Democrats lost that congressional majority. And part of the reason, I think, for that was there were raised expectations of promises of delivering things. And then a lot of things were not delivered and the public was disillusioned. And I think that's the big danger if Democrats win. If they win, they can stop some of what the Trump administration is doing. They have a sort of congressional veto power over some things. Will they use that power to cut off funding for the Iran war? A big question. Will they use that power to really push forward a real set of health care reforms? Another big question. But if they do not deliver, if they are perceived to have gained back power and they do not deliver, they could end up being a delivery system for an even worse Donald Trump. And I think that is a huge question if they end up taking the first step by winning Congress.
1: David Sirota, I want to thank you for being with us, founder and editor-in-chief of The Lever, author of The Master Plan, The Hidden Plot to Legalize Corruption in America. We'll talk about what's become a major election issue this year, data centers, tomorrow, with Paris Marks, author of Hyperscale. We'll speak to him on Thursday. Coming up next, federal agents raid the home of Democratic Congress member Ilhan Omar after President Trump has threatened and attacked her, calling her garbage for years. Stay with us.

0: Suti by Emma Mafluthi here at Democracy Now! Studios. This is Democracy Now!, democracynow.org. I'm Amy Goodman. The Trump administration's expanding its targeting of Ilhan Omar, the Democratic Congress member from Minnesota. Monday, federal agents from the Department of Homeland Security raided her home in Washington, D.C. The New York Times reports federal agents have also issued subpoenas to some of her relatives, including her sister. In a statement Monday, Congressmember Omar said, "For 10 years, Trump has targeted me with baseless lies and smear campaigns. This is just the latest escalation in this campaign of political intimidation. I will not be silenced," she said. Congressmember Omar is the first Somali American in the U.S. Congress and the first woman of color to represent Minnesota. Trump has repeatedly attacked Omar and the Somali community for years, calling both garbage. This is President Trump speaking at a rally in Clarksville, Tennessee, Saturday, just 2 days before the raid.
1: How about Ilhan Omar? She comes from Somalia. She comes from Somalia. They don't have a government. They don't have police. They don't. All they have is crime and squalor. And she comes into our country and she says, "My constitution allows me." She's talking about our constitution, what they've done to Minnesota, these people from Somalia, what they've done to Minnesota should never be allowed. And let's see what happens. J.D. Vance and our people are looking at it very strongly.
0: That was President Trump. Just days before federal agents raided Congressmember Omar's home. On Monday, Trump claimed he had nothing to do with the raid.
1: She comes from a country that is a non-country, and then she comes over here and she complains about our Constitution. I think she's a terrible person, but that's really up to the DOJ. I have nothing to do with it.
0: We go now to Minneapolis, where we're joined by Zineb Mohammed. She's a Minnesota state senator representing Minneapolis. She's a member of the Minnesota Democratic Farmer Labor Party. She, too, was born in Somalia, came to the U.S. when she was 9 years old. In 2023, she became the youngest member in Minnesota state Senate history and the first Somali woman. Thank you so much for being with us, State Senator. If you can respond to your colleague, what has happened to Congressmember Ilhan Omar, the not exactly the Justice Department, but Homeland Security agents raiding her home in Washington, D.C. And now, according to the New York Times, family members, including her sister, have been subpoenaed. What we reportedly hear, the warrants involve her immigration status. Like you, she came to the United States from Somalia as a child.
2: Yeah, well, thank you so much for having me, Amy. It's great to be here with you. I think what we know is the fact that the Justice Department has historically avoided cases like this so close to the election, and it is unprecedented. We also know that Congresswoman Omar has been under attack by this administration for the last decade. You've mentioned that, and we're talking about what they're targeting is paperwork that was filled out by her father decades ago when she was a child. And so, you know, as far as we can tell, this is bogus because it's so close to the election. We know that this administration has been targeting their political, what they consider their political enemies, or people who speak up against them. But here in Minnesota, people support our congresswoman. There was a rally for her the day before yesterday, after after the headlines came out that they had raided her home and were investigating her. And everyone in this state has been through what we've been through the past year, which is an occupation by this federal government and the Metro Search and the loss and the killings of our neighbors, Alex Preddy and Renee Good. And so we know that Ilhan is somebody who stands up for her community, and we're going to continue to stand with her in this moment.
0: I was listening to Jamie Raskin last night, congressmember, constitutional lawyer, talking about all the Democrats that the Justice Department has gone after, weaponizing, for example, Senator Schiff and LaMonica MacGyver in New Jersey, who was charged after trying to protect the Newark mayor, Ross Baraka, when he was trying to investigate an ICE facility, for-profit facility in Newark, as well as others. Can you talk about what this means for a sitting representative to be raided, to be subpoenaed? And this is, let's be clear, all Congress members are now up for re-election. And within this period of not just 2 months, but 1 month within the election, and how unusual this is.
2: Well, it's unusual, right? We, like I said earlier, the Justice Department usually avoids cases like this so close to the election. You know, you also mentioned all of the individuals and congresspeople who've gone after this administration. They go right after them, and they use the Justice Department to do so. And the facts are Congresswoman Ilhan Omar is a real person. She's an American citizen with rights. But this investigation isn't about her, and I think that's what we need to get across. She's a symbol of everything that this administration hates, an immigrant who stands up for her community, who fought to be here in this country and now is doing her job and her duty to serve her constituents.
0: So let me ask you, President Trump, Mark Wayne Mullen, head of Homeland Security, are now explicitly threatening to send federal agents back into your state, back into Minnesota. What's your response?
2: We've been through this before. You know, before Metro Search, Donald Trump said that Somali people are garbage. You said that. He called our community garbage and used that as a justification to bring thousands of agents to the state of Minnesota, which led to the killings of our neighbors. And we know that they're setting a precedent right now to go after our congresswoman, to investigate her, to raid her home, so that they can use that as an opportunity to bring thousands of more agents into our community. But here in Minneapolis, people are vigilant. They're organized. We know what we've been through. I think people are going to reject this type of rhetoric from them.
0: Trump also posted on Truth Social, the once great state of Minnesota is being taken over by Somali immigrants. There's violence, murder, mayhem all over the state. The people of Minnesota must fight back. The Somalians should not be allowed to get away with what they are doing. They view you as weak and stupid people. Fight back, Minnesota, fight back. If you need the federal government, we'll come to your rescue. Now, a group of Minnesotans held a news conference and particularly said him talking about fighting back, talking about suggesting violence, goes to a very serious issue. This is Abdullahi Farah, an imam at the mosque in Bloomington, Minnesota, which was bombed by a far-right militia in 2017.
3: Instead of bringing Minnesotans together to find solutions, President Trump chose to make sweeping accusations against my Somali American community and telling people to fight back. Fight back against whom? What exactly is the president asking people to do? These words are reckless, they are dangerous, and they have consequences.
4: That's right.
3: I know it personally because in 2017, after those type of reckless rhetoric, my mosque, Adarfur, was bombed. It was bombed because of act of hate. We know what it means when an entire community who comes to worship us are made to feel unsafe. Blaming an entire community is not accountability. Scapegoating is not a public safety strategy.
0: That was Abdullahi Farah, an imam at the mosque in Bloomington, Minnesota. State Senator Zainab Mohammed, as we wrap up, are you concerned about violence increasing against the Somali community as a result of the increased rhetoric? And also President Trump saying J.D. Vance is investigating all of this.
2: Absolutely. We're afraid of violence being taken against our community. What we're seeing is the leader of this country incite violence against an entire community and tell Minnesotans that if they fight back against this very tiny population, that the federal government will have their back. That's inciting violence. And it's a rhetoric that has no place in our state. We've been through a mass shooting at Annunciation Church in June last year. We've been through a political assassinations of our very own colleagues. We've also been through Metro Church and how violent that was. And the truth is, Minnesotans understand who their Somali neighbors are. These folks have been here for decades, some of them. It's their they're in their second or third generations. Minneapolis is their home and they're not going anywhere. And we will continue to do everything we can to reject this type of hate and rhetoric from this administration and to stand up for our immigrant neighbors.
0: Zineb Mohammed, I want to thank you so much for being with us. Minnesota State Senator representing Minneapolis will continue to cover the story. This is Democracy Now!, democracynow.org. I'm Amy Goodman. In the latest crackdown on human rights defenders in the occupied West Bank Tuesday, Israeli forces raided what they say are the offices of several Palestinian NGOs, confiscating legal files, court records, valuable equipment. Israeli forces also deployed snipers around the entrances to Ramallah's Palestine Medical Complex, the largest government medical facility in the occupied West Bank. At least one journalist was reportedly detained. Palestinian officials say a child was injured from Israeli gunfire. Others suffered from tear gas inhalation. For more in these last few minutes, we go to Ramallah, where we're joined by Sahar Francis, human rights lawyer, previous general director at Adamir Prisoner Support and Human Rights Association, which is one of the groups that Israel just raided. Sahar Francis, welcome back to Democracy Now! We had you on when you were the head of Adamir, which is the Prisoner Support and Human Rights group in the West Bank. I was watching overnight when Israel was raiding because Al Jazeera was showing the raid live. But these offices, in fact, of your group, your previous group, Adamir, and others, the Palestine Women's Association, were already closed, is that right, years ago, because the Israeli government classified these organizations as terrorists. So what were they raiding?
4: Exactly. Good afternoon, and thanks for inviting me again to join you in this important discussion. As you just said, these offices actually were raided in 2020 with forced closure after the decision to designate the six Palestinian organizations as terrorist organizations. They confiscated property and stole files and equipments at that time. So what happened yesterday, I would claim that this is part of the whole propaganda show that this government is actually implementing just before the Israeli election, a couple of weeks before the Israeli election, to send a very clear message to the whole Palestinian society and especially to the Palestinian Authority, because the offices they raided is very close to the official governmental offices and other ministries in Ramallah City, that we are the masters. We decide what we will do. You cannot interfere. You cannot protect. Nothing to do with your sovereignty in even Ramallah City that is supposed to be an Area A. And what happened yesterday, they were not confiscating property for illegal organization claiming that this property is used to support terrorism. And I'm sure you all saw in the videos that were presented by the different media, local or international, that they mostly broke and destroyed the files and the equipments, even the windows. The frigidaire in this office that they claimed it belongs for Damir, they were throwing it from the second floor down to the ground. They just wanted to cause harassment. And this is the main message. the persecution and the collective punishments for the whole Palestinian community. The raid onto the city center Ramallah is not a lonely activity. It happens every day that they raid different villages, different cities. They arrest people, including journalists and human rights defenders. And what most important to highlight in our case that the office they raided yesterday, claiming that it's for Damir, basically it's a legal office led by lawyers who are representing Palestinian prisoners, which means if you claim that this is illegal or a terrorist action, this is means at the end that the legal representation for the Palestinian prisoners in front of the Israeli military courts is considered a terror act. Seriously, this is the message that they wanted to highlight. Actually, this is very and we have that we.

0: 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When this news, Steal the Story, the documentary about Democracy Now!, is viewable online for the first time. 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

0: Hello and welcome to Background Briefing, available 24/7 at backgroundbriefing.org. I'm Ian Masters, and today we'll examine a number of stories and issues in the news. We'll begin with Musk cutting off Starlink and his impact on the Ukrainian front lines, while Trump sides with Russia against Ukraine, and speak with Natalie Melnichuk, who is a fellow at the Saperstein Symposium for Peace and Security at the Center for Peace and Conflict Studies at Wayne State University, as well as a consultant on Euro-Atlantic security. She has served as NATO representative to Ukraine, as the head of the NATO Information and Documentation Center in Kyiv, as a political officer in the Political Affairs and Security Policy Division at the Euro-Atlantic Partnership Section at NATO headquarters in Brussels. Then we'll speak with Ben Steele, Director of International Economics and the historian in residence at the Council on Foreign Relations, as well as the author of Battle of Bretton Woods, John Maynard Keynes, Harry Dexter White, and the Making of a New World Order, and The Marshall Plan, Dawn of the Cold War. His latest book is The World That Wasn't, Henry Wallace and the Fate of the American Century, and he has an article at Project Syndicate we will discuss, Fukuyama, Thiel, and the Revenge of the Last Man. Then finally, we'll look into the Christian nationalist religious cult Hegseth belongs to, and the extent to which its crusader theology is behind the live stream public execution by firing squad Hegseth plans for the murderer of U.S. soldiers. Joining us is Julie Ingersoll, a scholar of religion and politics specializing in evangelical movements and their influence on American public life, including Christian Reconstructionism, gender and abuse in evangelicalism, and religion and violence. She is a professor of religious studies at the University of North Florida, and her books include Evangelical Christian Women, War Stories in the Gender Battles, Building God's Kingdom Inside the World of Christian Reconstruction, and Baptists and Methodists in America. And joining us now, Natalie Melnichuk, who's a fellow at the Saperstein Symposium for Peace and Security at the Center for Peace and Conflict Studies at Wayne State University, as well as consultant on Euro-Atlantic security. She has served as NATO representative to Ukraine, as the head of the NATO Information and Documentation Center in Kyiv, as a political officer in the Political Affairs and Security Policy Division of the Euro-Atlantic Partnership Section at NATO headquarters in Brussels. Welcome to Background Briefing, Natalie Melnichuk.
1: Thank you very much, Ian.
0: Well, thanks for joining us. And it does seem that the Trump administration and Trump himself is desperately trying to blame Ukraine for the diesel prices in this country that are affecting Republicans' chances in this election, particularly in farming states. And transportation, of course, depends on diesel, and that's driving up the price of goods in the supermarket. So instead of blaming himself and Netanyahu for starting this war against Iran, which has closed the Straits of Hormuz and caused the price of diesel to peak, he's now trying to blame Ukraine. But now Musk is joining in, cutting off the Starlink, which is having a devastating effect on the Ukrainian front lines.